0: 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may Allah grant her high place in the Jannah, inshallah ta'ala, for my grandfather, my grandmother, may Allah grant them the highest place in the Jannah, inshallah ta'ala, for Auntie Hajra Sidras, and all the deceased, inshallah ta'ala, may Allah grant them the highest place in the Jannah, inshallah ta'ala. For Buddha Yusuf that is sick in bed, inshallah ta'ala, may Allah grant him shifa and kamila, inshallah ta'ala.
1: Amen.
0: For all those who are sick, Allah must grant them shifa and kamila, inshallah ta'ala. For my wife, Murida, and for a mother and a father, Umar and Farida Kluti, may Allah grant them the highest place in the Jannah, inshallah ta'ala. And may Allah grant my wife her strength, hayat, inshallah ta'ala, that she must grant her a khas mabul and a khas mabarur, inshallah ta'ala. And for all those who go on khas, inshallah ta'ala, may Allah grant them a safe journey, inshallah ta'ala, salamatable, inshallah ta'ala, salamatable to the Nabi, sallallahu alayhi wa sallam, inshallah ta'ala, salamatable to all the siyara place, inshallah ta'ala, Allah must grant them the khas mabul and a khas mabarur, inshallah ta'ala. And for our young people sitting here tonight, Allah ta'ala, increase their dhikrula, inshallah ta'ala. Allah ta'ala must make their heart strong, inshallah ta'ala. They must continue with la ilaha illallah Muhammad Rasulullah sallallahu alayhi wa sallam. And for all those who are in difficulty outside there, inshallah ta'ala, may Allah make it easy for them, inshallah ta'ala. And may Allah ta'ala make it bold strength and Musa and his team with iman and taqwa, inshallah ta'ala, that they can continue with the good work, inshallah ta'ala. Amin. And for all those who are trying to make a difference in the community, may Allah make it easy for them, inshallah ta'ala. For all those teachers to find us in difficult situation to learn these young boys and young girls, inshallah ta'ala, may Allah make the environment easier, inshallah ta'ala. May Allah make this children the coolness of the mother's eyes, inshallah ta'ala.
1: Amen, amen, inshallah.
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and pray in the small watches of the morning, it would be an additional prayer or spiritual profit. For thee, soon will thy Lord raise thee to a station of praise and glory. Say, O my Lord, let my entry be by the gate of truth and honor, and likewise my exit by the gate of truth and honor. And grant me from thy presence and authority to aid me. And say, truth has now arrived and falsehood perished, for falsehood is by its nature bound to perish. Verily Allah Most High has spoken the truth.

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1: We have an appointment with an amazing hadith. And I want each and every one of us, subhanAllah. Because remember, the Prophet sallallahu alayhi wa sallam has told us, there is nothing that there is khair in it for us, except the Prophet sallallahu alayhi wa sallam is going to tell us. And there is nothing that's going to be harmful to us, except the Prophet sallallahu alayhi wa sallam is going to warn us against. So the hadith that is about to come, inshaAllah ta'ala, like any other hadith of the Prophet sallallahu alayhi wa sallam, is a wonderful hadith. This hadith is narrated by Abu Huraira radiyallahu anhu. And we'll talk about who Abu Huraira is and so forth, inshaAllah ta'ala. But let me begin with the hadith. The Prophet sallallahu alayhi wa sallam has said, and Abu Huraira radiyallahu anhu, qala Rasulullah sallallahu alayhi wa sallam, al-mu'min al-qawi, khayrun wa ahabbu ila Allah min al-mu'min al-dha'if. وفي كل خير الله أكبر احرص على ما ينفعك واستعن بالله ولا تعجز. The Prophet صلى الله عليه وسلم has said in this hadith, المؤمن القوي خير وأحب إلى الله. The Prophet صلى الله عليه وسلم has said in this hadith, the strong believer. And before I, inshallah ta'ala, explain the hadith, we want to just stop for a moment and talk about the great companion, Abu Huraira radiallahu anhu. What do we know about Abu Huraira? Abu Huraira, what is his true name? Who's going to remind us? Abu Huraira's real name. Abu Huraira, his real name. Abu Huraira. Abu Huraira, yeah. Not Abu Dharr. Abu Huraira. Abu Huraira. Abdul Rahman. Beautiful. Abdul Rahman. His real name is Abdul Rahman. But he told us his former name before he became Muslim was Abdul Shams. Abu Huraira was known as Abdul Shams. But when he became Muslim, he was given this name, Abdul Rahman. That's the first thing. Abu Huraira, he was from the tribe of Daus. When did he become Muslim? He became Muslim in the 7th year of the Hijrah of the Prophet sallallahu alaihi wasallam. How long has he spent with the Prophet sallallahu alaihi wasallam? Between 3 and 4 years. 3 up to 3.5 years. That's how long he has lived with the Prophet sallallahu alaihi wasallam. Yet he has narrated the most ahadith from the Prophet sallallahu alaihi wasallam. Abu Huraira is going to be almost an embodiment of the hadith that we're going to be talking about today. Abu Huraira radiallahu anhu, he died in the year 59 Hijrah. Which year did he die? 59 Hijrah. So let's say around 40 and odd years after the death of the Prophet sallallahu alaihi wasallam. Around that time, about 40 years after the death of the Prophet sallallahu alaihi wasallam, or even more than that, that's when Abu Huraira radiallahu anhu has passed away. And he died in Medina. Abu Huraira radiallahu anhu. How many ahadith has he narrated in total? The ulama, they have said he has narrated as many as 5,374 hadiths. Okay, so that's how many hadith Abu Huraira radiallahu anhu has narrated in total. So Abu Huraira radiallahu anhu has narrated to us this particular hadith, where the Prophet sallallahu alayhi wasallam has said, "Al-mu'minu al-qawi khayrun wa ahabbu ila Allah min al-mu'min al-dha'if." The Prophet sallallahu alayhi wasallam has said, "The strong believer is better and more beloved to Allah subhanahu wa ta'ala than the believer who is a weak believer." What strength is the Prophet sallallahu alayhi wa sallam talking about in this hadith? He's not talking about the physical strength. The Prophet sallallahu alayhi wa sallam is talking about the spiritual strength. The iman. Al-mu'min al-qawi fi imanihi. The strong believer in his faith, in his iman, is better than what? The weak believer who's weak in his iman. But the Prophet sallallahu alayhi wa sallam has said, وَفِي كُلِّنْ خَيْرٍ. But both of them, there is good in them. Alhamdulillah. There is goodness in both of them. So if someone is, his iman is a bit weak, it doesn't mean that he's nothing. No. The Prophet sallallahu alayhi wa sallam said, وَفِي كُلِّنْ خَيْرٍ. Both of them, there is goodness in them. Alhamdulillah. And then the Prophet sallallahu alayhi wa sallam, after that, he gives us, mashallah, another piece of information, another piece of advice, which is so powerful. The Prophet sallallahu alaihi wasallam tells us, "Ihris ala ma yanfa'uk." Please underline this word. Okay, this statement, "Ihris ala ma yanfa'uk." The Prophet sallallahu alaihi wasallam has said, "Strive for what benefits you. Strive hard for what benefits you. Be busy with what benefits you. What brings you benefit, either worldly benefit or akhirah benefit. Don't waste your time. Ihris ala ma yanfa'uk. Every single moment in your life, every action that you want to do, every statement that you want to make, just ask yourself this question. Is this going to benefit me? Is it going to benefit me in this dunya, or is it going to benefit me in the akhirah? Imagine if that's your lifestyle. Every time that you want to say something, you pause for a moment and say, is this going to benefit me in this world, or is it going to benefit me in the next life? Every time you want to do action, is this going to benefit me in this world, or is it going to benefit me in the akhirah, or both? إِحْرِصْ عَلَى مَا يَنْفَعُكْ, the Prophet ﷺ said. And this is a command from the Prophet ﷺ. The Prophet ﷺ is commanding us, okay, do what benefits you. And remember, dear brothers in Islam and sisters, everything that's worthwhile in life is an uphill battle. You have to climb a mountain. Everything that's worthwhile in life will require energy. Subhanallah. If you want to achieve anything, if you want to reach any goal in life, you have to climb up that mountain. It will take you time, but one day you will get to the top. But remember, anything that's not going to benefit you is a downhill. You will be going down. You will slide down the hill. Which one needs more effort? To climb up or to slide down? Which one needs more effort? The climb up, yeah? So the Prophet is telling us, إِحْرِصْ عَلَى مَا يَنْفَعُكْ. Climb up. You have to climb up the mountain. إِحْرِصْ عَلَى مَا يَنْفَعُكْ. And then the Prophet sallallahu alayhi wasallam has said, وَاسْتَعِمْ بِاللَّهِ. 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If you need to climb up a mountain, you need to ask Allah subhanahu wa ta'ala for help. Ya Allah, help me. I need to climb up this mountain. Okay? You need to seek Allah's assistance. The Prophet sallallahu alayhi wa sallam has said, a believer should even ask Allah subhanahu wa ta'ala for something which is as insignificant as the salt that you're going to put in your food. The milh. You should ask Allah subhanahu wa ta'ala to help you get that. Subhanallah. Look, everything that we want to do in life, we need Allah subhanahu wa ta'ala to help us with that. La hawla wa la quwwata illa billah. What do we say? La hawla wa la quwwata illa billah. Subhanallah. There's no shortcuts. Subhanallah. Everything, subhanallah, if Allah gives you the ability to do it, you'll be able to do it. So Allah subhanahu wa ta'ala, the Prophet sallallahu alayhi wa sallam said, wasta'im billah. And what's the next one? Wala ta'jiz. Okay, don't give up. How often do we start a project, a plan, something, a goal in life, and we say, this is the beginning of the year, I'm going to achieve, by the end of this year, I want to achieve this and that. And then as soon as we start, after a couple of weeks, we give up. What's the problem? How many projects have you started in life? Ask yourself, dear brother, right now. Sit down with yourself and say, how many times have I started something, but I've never gone with it until the end? I stopped somewhere. How many times did you say, I am going to learn the Quran, inshallah ta'ala, I'm going to memorize just Ahmad this time. Okay, you start, قُلْ أَعُوذُ بِرَبِّ النَّاسِ, you finish, alhamdulillah, قُلْ أَعُوذُ بِرَبِّ الْفَلَقِ, you finish, you're going well, you go to Surah Al-Bayyinah, لَمْ يَكُنْ, and you get stuck. لَمْ يَكُنِ الَّذِينَ كَفَرُوا مِنْ أَهْلِ الْكِتَابِ. It becomes a bit hard, you say, oh, too much. I'll just stop here. خلاص. Where was your plan? The plan has gone out of the window, finished. You got stuck a little bit in Surah Al-Bayyinah, خلاص. You scrap the plan and you put it away and you say, خلاص. Now I don't care anymore. Subhanallah. The Prophet ﷺ said, وَاسْتَعِمْ بِاللَّهِ وَلَا تَعْجَزْ. Don't give up. Don't give up. And remember, subhanallah, as I have said, anything that's worthwhile in life, you have to climb up the mountain. Sometimes if you climb up the mountain for four days, just sliding down one day could actually wipe out everything that you've achieved in those 4 days. Subhanallah. So never give up. Always do the climbing. Even if it's like a little step, step by step, The Prophet sallallahu alaihi wasallam, what else did he tell us? The Prophet sallallahu alaihi wasallam also told us the a'mal, the actions that Allah subhanahu wa ta'ala loves the most are what? The actions that are consistent, even if they're little, but they are very consistent. If you do something consistently, you will really become good at it. Even research, what does research shows? The research that people do right now, what and the scientists, for example, or the specialists, the research that they do, what do they show? They say if someone, for example, puts an effort into something for 5 years, that person after 5 years will become an expert in that field. Anything that you, if you put 5 year effort, for example, into something, any subject in life, after 5 years, you will become one of the experts. People will sit in front of you and take it from you. Subhanallah. The Prophet, when he tells you, look, do something. Ista'in billah. Wahris ala ma yanfa'uk. Wasta'in billah. Wala ta'jaz. Don't give up. And brothers, when we want to do something in life, what's required is focus. Focus. Okay? And what do you need to focus on? You need to focus on certain things. Okay, whatever you want to do in life, you have to focus. Okay, I'm just going to ask you a question right now. Okay, what are the things that you focus on? The first question is, do you focus on what you have or what you don't have? Let us see. What we have or what we don't have? The majority of us, what do we focus on? What we have or what we don't have? Okay, raise your hand if you focus on what you do not have. What you do not, you focus on what you do not have. Okay. If you focus on what you have, raise your hand. Okay. What do you think is the difference? When someone focuses on what they have, or when someone focuses on what they don't have, what do you think the difference will be? If you focus on what you have, you will be stronger. Okay. Yes, brother at the back. You'll be Allahu Akbar. Did you get that point? MashaAllah. Say MashaAllah, everyone. People who focus on what they don't have, they are depressed people. The celebrities, why are they so depressed? Yeah, because they always focus on what they don't have. So people think that they're the happiest people. They've got everything. They've got this. They've got that. But they're the people who are the least happy. Why? Because they focus on what they don't have. But what about the person who focuses on what they have? That person is going to be grateful. وَلَا تَمُدَّنَّ عَيْنَيْكَ إِلَى مَا مَتَّعْنَا بِهِ أَزْوَاجًا مِّنْهُمْ زَهْرَةَ الْحَيَاةِ الدُّنْيَا لِنَفْتِنَهُمْ فِيهِ وَرِزْقُ رَبِّكَ خَيْرٌ وَأَبْقَى. 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Right now, what I want from each one of you right now is like, focus on what you have. And then build upon that. Alhamdulillah. Don't say like, oh, I'm not half it, so I'm going to be depressed. I'm not this, I'm going to be depressed. I'm not this, I'm not going to be depressed. But think about what Allah has given you already. You got plenty. Okay? And say, I've got all of this, alhamdulillah. So now I need to work on a little bit more. Okay, just do a bit here, a bit there, a bit, and then you'll become so good. Subhanallah. That's the first thing. Another thing that I need to ask you, which is very important as well, is so we don't waste our time. Do you focus on what you can control or what you can't control? Which one do you focus on? What do you think? What you can control or what you can't control? You have no control over. Which one do you think we should concentrate on? What we can control. When do people become depressed? When they focus on things that they cannot control, out of their control. Impossible. The Prophet sallallahu alaihi wasallam, what did he say? Min husni islamil mar'i tarkuhu ma la ya'ni. These are called circles of influence. Very important. The Prophet sallallahu said, the beauty of Islam is what? To leave things that do not really concern you. The things that you can't control. The things that are out of your control. Subhanallah. Look at the beauty of that, of the Sharia, the deen that we have, which is so beautiful, alhamdulillah. Also, dear brothers, the last question I'm going to ask you is this. Do you concentrate on the past? Do you focus on the past, the present, or the future? Think about that. Another question. Do you concentrate on the past or the present, or the future?
2: learn from the past.
1: Okay.
2: Focus now and concentrate to the now and the future.
1: The future. Okay. What's the difference between if someone concentrates on or focuses on the past, what will that person feel like? You'll feel depressed. If you think about the past, you can't change it anymore. Khalas, it's gone. Finished. Okay, it's gone. What? Very nice, say Yasir. Beautiful. It's good to hear your voice, mashallah. What about if you focus on the present? What are you going to feel if you think about the present? You'll be happier. Okay. What about if you think about the future? You're going to do what?
2: You're going to improve.
1: Yeah, exactly. Hope. You're going to have hope and you're going to improve. Okay? So this is very important. So as a person, what do you focus? What's your focus? Very important, yes. The Prophet ﷺ is giving us what? Something to focus on. The Prophet ﷺ is helping us to focus. That's why the Prophet ﷺ said, إحرص على ما ينفعك. Focus on what is going to benefit you in the world and in the next life. And also, seek help from Allah because you can't do it by yourself. What a beautiful thing. And then, ولا تعجز. Don't give up. Don't say like, I've been trying. Ikhwani, I know we have some brothers here in the masjid who are learning the Quran right now. They're trying to memorize the Quran. May Allah subhanahu wa ta'ala make it easy for them. Say ameen. Okay? They're here every morning, every day. They sit there. They're reading the Quran. They want, every day they're taking a little step. Okay? We want to say to them, don't give up. Even if it takes you 10 years. At the end of 10 years, you're hafiz. You finish the Quran. At 17 years, you'll finish the Quran. That's it. Beautiful. إحرص على ما ينفعك واستعن بالله ولا تعجز. And then the Prophet sallallahu alayhi wasallam has said, this is also very important. Do you know, always start, this hadith is so powerful, subhanAllah. We can stay here days on end and still talk about this hadith. The Prophet sallallahu alayhi wasallam is telling us something else. But before I just mention this, when the Prophet sallallahu alayhi wasallam has said, ولا تعجز, don't give up, or do what benefits you. So always start with things, what is going to be, for example, the most important thing. And I'll give you a story. The Prophet sallallahu alayhi wasallam, one companion, Itban ibn Malik, has asked the Prophet sallallahu alayhi wasallam a favor. He said to the Prophet sallallahu alayhi wasallam, Ya Rasulullah, can you please come to my house and pray somewhere in my house so I can use that as a place where I pray? The Prophet sallallahu alayhi wasallam came to the house of the companion and he had with him a number of companions. The Prophet sallallahu alayhi wasallam and with him were a number of companions. They came to the house of the companion. The companion has already prepared food for them. So when the companions and the Prophet ﷺ came, what did the companions do? As soon as they arrived in the house and they saw, mashallah, food was prepared for them, they sat down for the food. The Prophet ﷺ, what do you think he did? He said to Uthman, show me where you want me to pray the salah. He didn't sit down for the food yet. He started with what? He was focusing. He started with what he came here for, which was what? To pray the salah in a particular place of the house. Okay? So always starting with what is important. Okay? Before you get distracted. But the world we live in today, what? It's full of distractions. Isn't it? You want to do something important? As soon as you open your phone, what happens? You go to search. A video catches your eye. Another one catches your eye. Another one catches your eye. 2 hours has gone past. 3 hours has gone past. And you're still stuck. And you haven't started doing your job. Is that right or wrong? The Prophet ﷺ, what did he say? إحرص على ما ينفعك واستعن بالله ولا تعجز. Okay, always start with what is important. Does that make sense? MashaAllah. Our deen is so beautiful. Our religion is so beautiful. And the last part of the hadith, I want to share. Am I taking too long? Shall I stop? Or shall I just finish it off? I'm just going to finish off because the hadith is so powerful. The Prophet sallallahu alaihi wasallam has said, وَإِنْ أَصَابَكَ شَيْءٌ فَلَا تَقُلْ لَوْ أَنِّي فَعَلْتُ كَذَا لَوْ أَنِّي فَعَلْتُ كَانَ كَذَا وَكَذَا وَلَكِنْ قُلْ قَدَّرَ اللَّهُ وَمَا شَاءَ فَعَلْ فَإِنَّ لَوْ تَفْتَحُ عَمَلَ الشَّيْطَانِ. The Prophet sallallahu alaihi wasallam tells us something very powerful. This is aqidah issue right now. Aqidah issue right now. Okay? Before it was like, do what benefits you. But now it's about aqidah. The Prophet sallallahu alaihi wasallam has said, وَإِنْ أَصَابَكَ شَيْءٌ. Because life is a test. Imagine if misfortune happens to you, something happens to you that you weren't expecting, something hard, okay, something difficult. The Prophet sallallahu alaihi wasallam has said, if that happens, do not say, if I was to do such and such, this would have happened. This would not have happened to me. The Prophet sallallahu alaihi wasallam said, don't do that. But say, قدر الله وما شاء فعل. This is the beauty of Islam. If things go south, Are you going to complain? No. You're just going to say what? قَدَّرَ اللَّهُ وَمَا شَاءَ فَعَلْ. قَدَّرَ اللَّهُ وَمَا شَاءَ فَعَلْ. One may ask this question and say, doesn't that mean we are using the qadr as an excuse? This is a technical question. Are we using qadr as an excuse? Okay. Can someone use qadr as an excuse? Yes and no. Yes and no. Qadr can be used as an excuse if the thing has already happened. But qadr cannot be used as an excuse for future sins. for future things. Okay? For example, you cannot say, if somebody comes to you and you are someone and ma'adallah, hasha lillah, imagine someone is doing something haram, someone is drinking, and you come to him and say, Allah subhanahu wa ta'ala has written for me. Then he continues drinking. Allah has written for me. Someone is doing something haram, say, don't do it. He said, Allah has written for me. Okay? That's not going to be allowed. Okay, but something that happened in the past. Okay, that time you can say, قَدَّرَ اللَّهُ مَا شَافَعَ. That's something that has happened. Okay, Allah subhanahu wa ta'ala has written this. And I will give you an example. The Prophet sallallahu alayhi wa sallam, one night he visited the house of his daughter Fatima and his son-in-law Ali radiallahu anhu. And this must have been like in the middle of the night or maybe latter part of the night or maybe just before Fajr. Imagine the Prophet sallallahu alayhi wa sallam visiting the house of his daughter and also his son-in-law. And he found them sleeping. And he said to them, how come you're sleeping? You should have been awake now and praying your Salatul Layl. And Ali radiallahu anhu has said, Ya Rasulullah, if Allah wanted us to wake up and pray, we would have woken up. But that didn't happen. Okay? So the Prophet ﷺ walked off. And he said, وَكَانَ الْإِنسَانُ أَكْثَرَ شَيْءٍ جَدَلًا. Okay? And the Prophet ﷺ walked off. Okay, so just imagine the Prophet ﷺ visiting the house of his daughter and his son-in-law at that time, in the night, thinking, looking if they were praying salat. And he said, why are you still sleeping? And they said, and Ali radiallahu anhu has said that. Okay, so we have to understand. لو أني فعلت كذا وكذا, like, ولكن قل, لو تفتح عمل الشيطان. If only, that's going to be from the amal al-shaytan. May Allah subhanahu wa ta'ala make us those who take heed from this hadith. How was the hadith? Amazing. If we apply this hadith to our lives, inshallah ta'ala will improve. Any project that you are doing, inshallah ta'ala, keep going. Take step by step, little steps, inshallah ta'ala, until you get to the end. Those of you who are learning a particular skill, continue learning that skill. And I want to just say to the young brothers who are here, this is the AI age that we are living. And AI is just at the beginning right now, beginning stages. Anyone who wants to really be part of that, they should start learning AI tools and how they work and things like that, inshallah ta'ala, because that's where the future is going. Okay? So inshallah ta'ala, you should do courses, inshallah ta'ala, improving your skills when it comes to AI and become AI, inshallah ta'ala, literate, bi'idhnillah ta'ala, at least. So that's the advice I want to give you all as well. Hayyakum Allah, wa biyakum, wa assalamu alaikum wa rahmatullahi wa barakatuh.

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9: 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Reach them via email at consumer@icasa.org.za or post your complaint to 350 Witch Hazel Avenue, Eco Park Estate, Centurion. 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
1: Very good morning, assalamu alaikum, and welcome to News Reviews and Analysis. It is NRA, the program with the views that hit the news. You're with myself, Tashirik Trubadi, Khalil Katrada, and our technician, Lukman Brown. A very warm welcome to the 2nd of September. I hope yesterday, the first day of spring, went well and fine for you. We do, of course, had quite a number of developments yesterday in regards to news and current affairs, which is what this program is about. And so this morning we'll try and encapsulate some of that and speak to some of those issues, particularly as we focus on South Africa's gender-based violence laws that will be tested at the Constitutional Court. We'll also have a look at the new Special Investigating Unit head that the President has appointed. The previous head was Advocate Andy Mutibi, who left that post to go and become the head of the National Prosecuting Authority. And he had one of his biggest tests yet, and that was the fallout in regards to the Independent Directorate Against Corruption, IDAC's head, Andrea Johnson, and her initial non-committal nature to participating in the Madlanga Commission of Inquiry. And so now with him assuming the role of head of NPA, the President, of course, having to fill the vacancy that was left or that was created with his departure. So we'll have a look at the new candidate, who he is, what he brings to the SIU, a unit that's terribly important. It has forensic skills, it has investigative skills to be able to look at systemic corruption in special, very complicated cases. And usually, when they do look at into those cases, it almost always happens with a referral by the President. So we'll talk to that later this morning, on top of the hour at 7 o'clock, or just shortly around that time. Then CPUT students take the institution's financial management to the SIU over concerns over maladministration. We'll also look at the fuel price hike that has occurred. Parliament's impeachment committee is going back to the drawing board to find a new evidence leader after the President said no to their proposal. In the Rands and Cents report this morning, the Asian Front, the Rands and Cents is tomorrow. In the Asian Front, we focus on the Shanghai Cooperation Organization summit that's taking place at the moment. Who attended? What deals were struck? What is it about? That later this morning, just after 7:30. And then the Stats SA Governance, Public Safety and Justice Survey reaffirming South Africa's deep distrust of the police service. So that coming up at around 8:05 this morning, as we also bring in the latest news, weather, traffic, markets, and a whole lot more. It is NRA on Radio 786 on 100.4 FM. A very welcome, Mr. Katrada. Assalamu alaikum.
2: Wa alaikum salam wa rahmatullahi wa barakatuh, Mr. Trubadi. Hope you're well. Our brother Lukman is well. What a day ahead for us. So many things is happening across the world right now. And, if we just take a look at Cape Town itself, we got a lot of things that is busy happening right now. But compared to a lot of things outside in the world, we should be really grateful for the city that we live in. I mean, we've really got a lot to be grateful for. You know, you take a look around, besides the beauty of the city, we can still practice our faith to a fair degree like we really want to. We can still interact with people. There's lots of places where you don't have the opportunity to actually go out and do those things anymore. I mean, there's certain countries that are banning hijab still to this day. There's certain countries are stopping people from entering into their lands, you know. So I think there's a lot for us to truly be grateful for in this day and age.
1: Yeah, and the last couple of days have made me feel terribly proud to be South African. I've been feeling it for a while now. I know the dark stuff, the ugly stuff usually, It usually makes feeling positive about the country a realistic thing. But I do believe we have a very vibrant democracy. I think, you know, our judicial system is well and kicking. It's doing what it needs to do to exercise judicial oversight. I do think that Parliament is getting into a better space in the way that it operates and functions. Our actual physical parliamentary building is nearly done, and we can put that chapter behind does. We have the Madlanga Commission of Inquiry, which, you know, as every other day as I wade through the different bits of testimony and things, one can get terribly frustrated and even to a certain degree, disenfranchised by what's being revealed there. But the very fact that you have not only, you know, such a vibrant space where a minister can be held accountable, anybody can be held accountable, that I think that's a great thing. And then further, much deeper to just the commission itself, that you have such excellent, legal professionals in whichever race, you know, from Matthew Chaskelson, the chief evidence leader, to Advocate Sello, to Advocate Seagulls and Gloomer, to the commissioners, they're just really, really great. Then I look at, you know, just how South Africans come out to be on country duty, defend the country in the light of the Air Link drama that was caused by the international community. And, just a whole host of things. So there are very many things that are going wrong. But at the moment, my general mood for the last 3 weeks at least have been that the cup is half full, more so than it is half empty. And everything else that, of course, Khalil so does mention, the city, the beauty, the different communities that exist, from the running community to the arts community, it's just half full is how I see the cup at the moment. 22 minutes before 7 o'clock in our AON Radio 786. Shafiq with an immediate message to say there are positives, however there are overwhelming negatives and still high crime and unequal job, etc. Well, that's not a uniquely South African experience. The things that are even being revealed at Madlanga, it's not a uniquely South African issue. And it's just, I think there are very many other things that I'm observing as being positive at the moment. But I'm not oblivious to just how debilitating, you know, sometimes the crime situation and other job opportunities, the cost of living, how expensive things are, how the majority of your salary goes to just surviving. I'm aware of those things. But maybe tomorrow when I see the glass half empty, then I'll feel that way. But for now, at least for the last 3 weeks, it's a pretty glass half full situation. All right, what a lovely way to start the day. Thank you, Lukman, for seeking to dim my glass half full moment, because we don't have a guest to talk to. Who would have thought? Let's figure something out in the meantime instead of us yapping about and you getting irritated with us. We do now have thumbs up that the guest is here. The guest has arrived. All right, so the hashtag No Fit for Purpose campaign is arguing that while a National Council on Gender-Based Violence and Femicide is essential, the law fails to create an institution with independence, authority, and the resources that are needed to drive meaningful change. After years of engagement through the presidential summits on GBVF and the National Strategic Plan, civil society organizations say the act falls short of the vision developed by survivors, activists, and communities. Brenda Madimuse is the director of Wise for Africa and a member of the hashtag Not Fit for Purpose. A very good morning to you, Brenda, and welcome to Radio 786.
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1: You've taken some of these concerns to the Constitutional Court. Could you maybe just by way of starting outline for us what is the basis for taking the matter to the court and what are you arguing essentially on your papers?
3: So essentially what we're saying to South Africa and is the following, that 6 years it has taken us to get to this point. So the first thing that we are doing is to place on record what has transpired since 2018 after the total shutdown march on gender-based violence and femicide. Right? So we're placing that on record fully so that everyone has got an appreciation of what had been going on, right? So it's a record that cannot be challenged. The second aspect of it is to demonstrate to everyone the levels of engagement and the goodwill that we had put in as the society in creating an environment that can ensure that we address gender-based violence with certainty, with swiftness, and with promptness, and well-resourced, right? And you will see in our papers the issue of resources is central, because from 2018, what this government has done has always been a knee-jerk reaction, right? So there's something happens, then they jump and react and say, oh, there's these kinds of billions. And when you strip it down, you realize that that money is not available. It's actually a redirecting of that of money within government departments. So there has never been a money allocated specifically for addressing gender inequality and gender-based violence and femicide in this country. So you bring up a council that we believe is a necessity, is essential, but you literally, from the beginning, you have literally taken away its powers to act. You have taken away its, they just for it to do the work that it's supposed to do, because there are no resources for it. If you know our papers, we argue because we have taken all the pronouncements made by the different ministers, made by the president. Some couple of years ago, as they were working on putting this council together, when the question was asked to the minister, what is the budget for this council at that time, Minister Chikunga said all that they have is 15 million, but it's spread over three years, so meaning 5 million for each year, right? So if you talk about a structure that is meant to coordinate the implementation of the National Strategic Plan on Gender-Based Violence, that's not adequate resources that you have given to it. So we literally are taking those points and arguing for failure also to ensure that it is, if you say it's multisectoral in its approach and in coordinating, it can't coordinate at the national level only. It has to coordinate at a vertical and horizontal level, bringing in provinces and local government. And that's essentially the crux of our argument.
1: Okay, so we all agree on the council, the necessity for a council, but the way it's capacitated and its reporting structures and the way it operates is where you differ with what government has done. Who's to say that when the council isn't appointed, that the council could for themselves decide how they operate?
3: So the law says that the council must decide on a number of things, right? What we arguing is even in the existing legislation that gives birth to this council, you have cut down its knees, right? So you're already compromising its ability to function, right? You have moved away from the intention of the declaration that was done in 2019. You have moved away from what the National Strategic Plan envisaged as this council, right? So you have completely decided to make it an advisory body, which is not what the intention was, right?
1: And what differently would you then like to see it be? So if not advisory to government, what do you think is the practical approach or use of this council?
3: If you wanted advisory, surely you could have just brought in people who are experts to come and advise us government on how to address gender-based violence. That's not what we did. We decided that you need a structure that is supposed to

0: structure that is supposed to coordinate, right? We have said consistently and constantly that gender-based violence, it's not you don't approach or address gender-based violence or intervene on gender-based violence by just looking at women and women only. It's a societal issue, right?
1: That how would differently? I don't have a lot of time, so I want to just knuckle down the detail. How would this council do things differently if not advising?
0: It can't advise. It has to coordinate.
1: Yes, so what it would do, I understand that. I get that. So what will it do?
0: Right. So what you need to do is, as a coordinating mechanism, is that the interventions on GBV are sitting all over the show, right? And that's why we have not been able to make the impact that we want to do as a country, because everybody and their dogs and cats is doing something on gender-based violence and no one seems to know who is doing what, right? The role of that council is to bring all of that together under one roof and say, who is doing what within government? Department of Health, what are your intervention and responses? Because we don't want duplication. We want to be clear that the six pillars of this national strategic plan are addressed, and are addressed by who and how are they being addressed. At the moment, what is happening is that even in government itself, in civil society, we have got many programs and interventions and responses that are not coordinated, that needs to be coordinated in such a way that it gives you the kind of impact that you are looking for, and that the resources are directed into a single pot that is going to coordinate all of that work that needs to take place. And that's the crux of it all, is that we have not been able as a country to pull all this work into one and ensure that we have the impact that we require, because we have allowed donors to dictate where we should expend resources. Government has decided on which are the priorities on gender-based violence. Our attitude is that you've got a national strategic plan that gives you six pillars that must work in unison, all of them, and they have to be coordinated and resourced fully.
1: Thank you very much, Brenda, for having joined us this morning. Brenda Madi Muse, all of the very best with your Constitutional Court challenge to the understanding of the council, the powers of the council, the funding of the council, and so on and so forth. Brenda Madi Muse, who is the director at Wise for Africa and a member of the hashtag Not Fit for Purpose. Coming up on top of the hour, the price of a litre of petrol has gone up by 1.34 cents and diesel by much as 3.15 rand. We'll talk to Kiwusa's president about the impact of those.
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3: There's a motor vehicle accident along Robert Sabukwe Road just before Borchards Quarry. Emergency services and towing is on the scene, and there's a request to please approach with caution. Then a pedestrian has been involved in an accident along Kubek Road in Brooklyn. The landmark is the Elbow Gardens Park. Now, this is some serious injuries over there, and it is going to be a major congestion point this morning. Then also, there's a search vehicle on Platteklif Road on the M14 at the ramp to the N1 outbound. That's due to an incident which has occurred over there. And then also another search vehicle on the N1 inbound at the ramp from Monte Vista Boulevard on the M26. Please do remember to buckle up and also keep a very safe following distance.
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3: Durban is sunny, going from a low of 19 to a high of 25 degrees. Clear skies for Johannesburg with a low of 12 and a high of 27 degrees. Bergharpie is partly cloudy, going from 15 to 20 degrees. Bloemfontein sunny, going from 11 to 28 degrees today. For Cape Town and our lovely suburbs, a partly cloudy day is expected with a southerly wind reaching speeds of up to 13 kilometers per hour. And our temperature should range from a low of 11 to a high of 19 degrees.
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3: The US dollar is currently busy trading at 16.18 rand. The Chinese yuan 2.41 rand. The British pound 21.85 rand. The euro 18.73 rand. The Turkish lira 34 cents. The rial 4.31 rand. The Malaysian ringgit

0: 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Brent crude oil coming in at $96.66 per barrel. Gold coming in at $4,303.06 per ounce. And silver $63.43 per ounce.
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0: Assalamu alaikum and good morning with the news. I'm Khalil Kathrada. Iran has carried out a wave of retaliatory strikes against the U.S. enemy's military bases and installations in Jordan, Bahrain and Iraq. They came in response to the American attacks on the southern parts of the Iran. At least four people, including a child, were murdered in an assault on a wedding ceremony in Sirik Hatem al-Anbiya Central Headquarters. Spokesperson Brigadier General Ibrahim Zulfahari says they responded to the hostile U.S. acts and terrorist operations with rapid and powerful missile and drone strikes. He says they inflicted heavy damage on infrastructure, facilities and equipment and caused numerous casualties among U.S. commanders and soldiers. Zulfahari says the offensive operations will continue until the U.S. regrets its actions. He went on to warn Washington that its escalation will be met with harsher, broader and more destructive responses, and any state that cooperates with the aggressor must bear the grave consequences of this. South Africa recorded more than 1.5 million housing break-ins incidents during the last financial year, affecting an estimated 1.8 million households. This is according to the Stats SA Governance Public Safety and Justice Survey. The figures show that 5.3% of households were impacted by housebreaking, with less than half of the victims reporting incidents to the police. Stats SA Acting Deputy Director General for Population and Social Statistics, Saleh Mulahi, says that many households believe that the police will not respond to break-ins. He says that another reason for households under-reporting break-ins is a lack of evidence.
10: Individual crimes, which is now, if you look at it at the individual level, to say what is the reason or what are the most crime that the individuals are actually experiencing. Thefts of personal properties, it's actually is one that is leading about 1.2 million individual indicating that. And again, we are seeing that there is also the same issue of why they're not reporting it. The incidents are quite low in terms of reporting. Solving is still the third highest.
0: Stats SA Acting Deputy Director General for Population and Social Statistics, Saleh Mulahi. Meanwhile, among other individuals aged 16 and older, theft of personal property remained the most common crime, affecting around 1.2 million people. Street robbery was the second most prevalent crime, with 459,000 victims reporting their experiences. The survey also found that 264,000 people were subjected to psychological violence, with many incidents occurring in private homes. The survey further found that most South Africans believe substance and alcohol abuse are major contributors to violence against women and children. Cooperative Governance and Traditional Affairs Minister Vilenkosini Shlabisi says that 38 municipalities have been identified as distressed and are receiving support through the Municipal Performance Turnaround Strategy. The minister was responding to questions in Parliament from EFF MP Nolovuyo Tafaini. He says that the government has measures in place to assist municipalities facing governance, financial management and service delivery challenges. Support including technical assistance, financial recovery initiatives and capacity building programs. Government is also providing assistance through the Municipal Infrastructure Grant and National Treasury's debt relief programs. One of the main issues affecting municipalities is the outstanding debt to Eskom and their respective water boards. Minister Shlabisi says technical expertise is being deployed through the Municipal Infrastructure Support Agent to improve infrastructure delivery and maintenance. The top story on Radio 786 at this hour. Iran has carried out a wave of retaliatory strikes against the US enemy's military bases and installations in Jordan, Bahrain and Iraq. They came in response to the American attacks on the southern parts of Iran. At least four people, including a child, were murdered in an assault on a wedding ceremony in Sirik. That's the news for now. Headlines to follow at 25 to 8 on Radio 786.

0: All right, we're going to talk now about the price of fuel. It has increased at midnight last night, 1.34 rand for a litre of petrol, while diesel is going up by 3.15 rand. The Department of Mineral and Petroleum Resources, that's responsible for making that determination, says the increases are due to the U.S. attacks in West Asia. South Africa is facing pressure to find ways now to cushion the impact. The General Industries Workers Union of South Africa is calling for major reforms, including public ownership of the petroleum industry, expanded public transport, and a green industrial revolution. Kiwusa's president, Memekwe Sibeye, on the line with us. Good morning and welcome.
1: Good morning and greetings to all your listeners.
0: I suppose for as long as that war goes on and the volatility that comes with it, we will be greeted with such shocks from time to time.
1: Absolutely true. But I think also we've got to recognize that genocides, wars, and all forms of conflicts that bring about global supply disruptions and shocks are going to be a feature of the historical period we are in, of imperialism in a serious and deepening crisis and a struggle for markets. You see it in Ukraine, you see it in Asia, and I think it's in that context that we've got to be able to define the energy strategy and how we insulate the people of this country who suffer from these global shocks and, of course, the price speculations that actually accompany them.
0: Yeah, and your proposals seem very long-term, in that that is perhaps the consideration that we ought to be making. And I want to test some of those ideas in just a bit. But, you know, for the immediate term, when we do have these shocks that occur, how do we seek ways to try and lessen the impact?
1: Well, the most immediate, as in what government can be doing in the next coming hours, is obviously to lift the levies in order to neutralize the impacts of the increases. And that would immediately make sure that no increase is felt at the pump and has any effect on the economy. So the levy is the most immediate thing that they can be able to do. In the medium term, that is months to come, what the government should need to be doing is to utilize the strategic fuel fund, make sure that they expand storage capacity. And what they need to begin to do is that whenever oil prices are low, they should be building those particular reserves and make sure that they release them during a period of an exceptional price shocks, such as the one that we are passing through now. And in so doing, they can be able to regulate the price domestically and make sure that lots of those shocks do not percolate across the economy, don't affect people on the pump, doesn't affect the prices and the cost of transport and all other things that are impacted by that. But I also think that we need, again, medium to long-term, interventions. Part of that is that government has got to be able to revitalize the refinery capacity so that, oil is refined locally as it was until most of these refineries closed in the past years and so on. Government has got to take into public ownership the petroleum industry to make sure that this industry is obviously run in the interest of the ordinary people of the economy as a whole to ensure everybody has an affordable fuel. And obviously, because the industry is just too concentrated, too monopolized for it to be left to a private ownership and, of course, to be run.
0: When you say government ownership, where in the pipeline of fuel accumulation, distribution, do you see government fit in?
1: Absolutely. All of it. The whole of it. You need a very integrated.
0: That's not practical. That's not how fuel economies are designed. And then maybe let me put it the challenge to you, because it's fine and well to make these bold revolutionary claims, but the detail of it is I think where we sometimes lose sight of. So you know, you have the extraction of the crude oil that takes place, and then you have the refining that takes place, and then from the refining you have the transportation of that fuel. And then in all of that transportation, you have insurance and those people that's involved in the transportation. And then you have, you know, the bulk buyers, which are largely independent fuel the petrol pump owners that buy the fuel in bulk, and then they would distribute it accordingly to the end user. There's at least 4 to 5 hands that needs exchanging in the current way it is set up. If you're suggesting government takes over all of that, I'm going to tell you a lot of South Africans are going to say they don't have the confidence that government can do that.
1: Well, firstly, let's address one thing. We are not having any confidence whatsoever in the current government that we have. And of course, the way that they run things, they have plundered all the state-owned companies and so on. But that's because there's a capitalist government. And of course, what we are seeing is that the kind of ownership that we are calling for, public ownership, should be on the basis of democratic control and management of the working class, where you basically have, you know, boards of directors made up of public representatives that are accountable to public interest, not the kind of looting and plundering that is taking place. And by the way, there's a very perfect model of that. And people, you know, don't consider these kind of things. And I'll come back to your question about integration. I mean, I work in the university space, by the way, where one of the things people never ask themselves is, why is it that public higher education has outperformed private sector, where public healthcare has failed and other public services? It is because universities, unlike many and typical state-owned companies, minister doesn't appoint the principal, he doesn't appoint management. What we have at university is that students, workers, academics, and communities elect representatives who make university councils. Is those councils that actually appoint the management. Management account to the council, representative council account to their constituencies, being students, workers, academics, and, you know, and so on. Universities in this country are some of the best in the continent, the envy in the world, notwithstanding some of the problems that we do have. So the model of ownership is that which we have in mind. But just coming back to your issue, we have had an integrated, successful public ownership in the past, by the way. I mean, look at another energy sector, right? Eskom, even despite the problems that we encountered in the 2000s, when Eskom had complete monopoly from the generation, transmission, and distribution of electricity, it was voted one of the best-run corporations in the world. This very Eskom that gave us those shedding, that gave us the crisis that we are. That crisis had nothing to do with the ownership by the state. It had to do with the control and the management of that ownership by the corrupt elite, by the way, that is corrupted first and foremost by the big corporate
0: interests in the supply. Yeah, but aren't you making the exact same point? That very same owner is what put in place that corrupt leadership that led Eskom down the tubes in the way that it did. That very same owner didn't invest and allocate the resources required for Eskom to be able to avert what was a terrible 10 years of load shedding, if not more. I think it was around 14 years of load shedding quantumly that we've had together. That very owner did that.
1: It's because they wanted Eskom to be privatized. That's the reason they did not invest.
0: That's,
1: remember, that, they wanted...
0: That, come on. The leadership that was appointed under Jacob Zuma's administration, that same leadership was not pushing for the privatization of Eskom. That is
1: the leadership
0: that looted Eskom. That's the same leadership that looted Transnet. The same leadership that looted a number of SOEs.
1: Absolutely. But let's understand the decision not to invest. The decision not to invest were started in the 80s, right? And continued in the 90s. There was no power stations that were built long before Jacob Zuma. Jacob Zuma just took the looting to a different level. And I'll tell you, it is not just the lootings of the Jacob Zuma cabal that was a problem in Eskom, as it is a problem with all these other state-owned entities. Part of the problem with Eskom is what you call the intensive energy users who are enjoying what you call special tariffs. Because of those special tariffs, Eskom is losing approximately 70 to 75 billion. One example is actually the smelters that were owned by Belton and I think subsequently South Point and the Australian companies, right? The two of them, one, in Mozambique, the other one, in Richards Bay Moose Bay or something like that, which consumed about 10% of Eskom's entire electricity but contributed less than 1% of its income. That's what special tariffs entail. But also you look at the coal suppliers who are not selling coal to Eskom on the price that you see on your screen of coal and so on, right? They have these contracts that are very one-sided, the result of which is, again, that Eskom is losing tens of billions to Glencore and Seriti that have monopolized that supply. And you now have independent power producers. Do you know that Eskom is spending 15 billion to generate the same amount of electricity that if it was being done directly by Eskom, it used to be costing it only 3 billion because of independent power producers. So I'm just saying, this is not to invest. We're taken in the 80s, 90s, when there was a drive to make sure that Eskom is privatized and they didn't want to burden it with debts because of that, right? And then what Zuma then did, he brought another layer of the problems. But that's where we are. The issue that I'm making with regard to petroleum industry, state already has state-owned companies. And we were told, by the way, when Sasol was privatized, that it won't be burdening the state with subsidies. I'll tell you what Sasol now is doing. Sasol, which is not having the same problem. I mean,
0: I'm running out of time. I was holding on for the last 2 minutes to see if there's a way to interject. Okay. But I'm sorry, I'm going to have to wrap it up there. Thanks very much for having joined us this morning. Mametle Sibei from Giwusa. Coming up, we'll have a look at the Impeachment Committee of Parliament beginning its work in regards to the Palapala matter and the President. That will give you some overview of what they've been up to in just a bit. Do stay with us.
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3: Traffic lights out on the corners of Kuberg Road and Bloberg Road in Milnerton, Stellenbosch Arterial and Belha Drive in Belha, Killarney Avenue and Dumani Road in Killarney, Krombom Road and Thornton Road in Athlone, and also in Main Road and Broadway Boulevard in Somerset. Now, the department is currently seeing to all of these, but you will be slowed down. The pedestrian accident along Kuberg Road in Brooklyn has not been cleared as yet. That will be slowing you down as there's some serious injuries over there. And then also the multi-vehicle accident along Robert Sobukwe Road, just before Borchardt's Quarry in Matroosfontein, has not been cleared. That also slowing you down with some serious injuries over there too. Please do remember to buckle up and also keep a very safe following distance.
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3: For Cape Town and our suburbs today, partly cloudy days expected with a southerly wind reaching speeds of up to 13 kilometers per hour. And our temperatures, they should range from a low of 11 to a high of 19 degrees.
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0: All right, so you remember the background where Arthur Fraser, a couple of years back, revealed that the president had money stored in his couch and there was a theft at his home, and the way that it was investigated appears to be unlawful. And there were several investigations by state institutions, including the public protector, who had found that the, you know, the man that was supposed to that the president reported it to, or the man that reported it to the president, was General Wally Ruede. He was the chief of the president's protection unit. And Chief Wally Ruede has been sanctioned accordingly for not following due process, because some of the suspects were chased all the way into neighboring Namibia. So the optics of all of this is that the president had this at the his farm, Pala Pala, where monies were stored in the couch, and they were, you know, quite a large sum of money, but they were stored in the dollar currency, because whoever paid for supposedly for livestock paid in dollars. And the problem there for the president is that the monies weren't declared, and the president has kind of distanced himself from all of this to say that, listen, yes, I own the farm, it is mine, but, you know, it has its own management, I'm not involved directly in the business, and whatever happened there, my understanding is that Wally Ruede represented the police, and thus I believe I've done nothing wrong. There is parliament appointed the Nkobo, Justice Nkobo, to investigate the matter, which now formed the basis of what's called the Nkobo Report, which found that there's a prima facie case for the president to answer. And on the basis of that, Parliament has now established an ad hoc committee, which is basically an impeachment committee that will lead its own evidence, will have, you know, the president come there to state his case and so on and so forth. And to avoid the public spectacle that comes with that, the president has gone to court to challenge essentially the Nkobo Report that gave way for the impeachment committee to be set up. And now there's of course a contestation about the pace at which the committee must run or walk or crawl, because how can you proceed when there's a challenge to the report that gave rise to the impeachment committee sitting? Nonetheless, in the absence of any ruling, the impeachment committee seems to want to get on with things, and the committee chairperson, Makashule Ghana, insisted that they've made gains in the processes that were allowed by the High Court order delaying their work. He says the committee has finalized 80% of the terms of reference.
1: The terms of reference will guide how evidence is presented and tested. It will also give guidance on the role of the evidence leader, the participation of the president, and the treatment of witnesses, and the principles that will guide the committee when it eventually considers the evidence before it. The committee has deliberately taken time to get that framework right, and we are now close to finalizing the terms of reference. My approach throughout the committee's work has been to allow the various political parties represented in the committee to make inputs. Naturally, members come from different political parties with different views and different political interests. That is the reality of Parliament. To me, it was and still is important to reach a consensus wherever possible. There may, of course, be times when I come into a meeting with a particular view, but as a chairperson, I also have to keep in mind that it is my duty to listen to the views of every member of the committee. Wherever possible, we have to try to reach consensus. If we cannot reach consensus, the committee must take a decision in accordance with its rules. And it is the same process that was used in terms of the nomination of the evidence leaders. That process was given to political parties and members of the committee to make a nomination.
0: Okay, so he basically goes on to explain the setting up of the committee, and then he goes on to highlight the issues around the evidence leader. There was a name put forward. That name was Tandazane Madonsela. There's a conflict of interest matter that has come up there, and so MPs now have until Friday to submit new nominations or names for consideration to appoint a new evidence leader. Amidst the legal challenges that would be part of the committee's work, work, especially as there will be differences in opinion on how things must proceed. Ghana said that they are quite ready for anything.
1: If we do not adhere to the constitution and the rules and the law carefully, we expose the process to further legal challenges. It is therefore better to deal with a matter properly when it arises than to rush a decision and create difficulties later. Legal challenges were, in any event, something I anticipated when I accepted this responsibility. The president had written to the speaker before and asked that the parliamentary process be suspended until his review application was decided upon. He then approached the Western Cape High Court for an interdict. I was therefore not surprised that there were legal challenges along the way, something that was expected from our side. It's now common cause that the Western Cape High Court granted an interim interdict prohibiting the committee from going ahead with the public impeachment hearings. Pending the determination of the president's review, the committee later sought to challenge that order, and the Constitutional Court declined to hear a direct application for leave to appeal. It is important to note that none of this derailed the preparatory work that we needed to undertake.
0: That's important because he so highlights that while they haven't quite been able to completely, you know, have the ability to run with things, that the preparatory work for the impeachment committee is underway, but was quite clear that in spite of the challenge, the High Court challenge that was put forward by the president, remember I said he's challenging that Nkobo report, that in spite of the challenge and him now getting ready to do the actual challenge to the report, Makushile Ghana says the president is not dictating the terms.
1: That's why when there's any communication that comes to the committee, we ask legal to look at it. And it was legal that found that in the disclosure that the advocate Madonsela had made, he was not explicit that he was advising the ANC. And there were members that had voted to support his recommendation that said that had they known that it was the ANC that he was advising, they would have taken a different view. And that is what the legal opinion received from the legal services came to. And that's why today the committee rescinded its decision. And even before we took that decision, we legal did check with the NA table in terms of whether the committee can rescind its decision, and was given the green light to indicate that they can rescind, we can rescind our decision.
0: Which, of course, they now have done. So back to Friday, where the members of that impeachment committee has up until then to submit alternate names to appoint a new evidence leader. There were some other fascinating things happening. Remember that ad hoc committee that was doing the investigation post Mkhwanazi, General Tantla Mkhwanazi's media briefing in June last year. They also had their separate ad hoc committee dealing with issues. Yesterday there was a debate about whether there's a relationship between Vusimusi Katmatlala and the suspended police minister Senzo Mkhunu, and the MK party was saying yes there is, and the ANC was saying no there isn't, and Kusela Diko saying there's simply no evidence or any links that have come to the committee to prove that there is any relationship between Matlala and Minister Senzo Mkhunu. And I find that interesting, because how are people in one committee from very different political homes that feel strongly about their claims, how are they going to marry that into one consolidated report that comes from the committee? I suppose that's the test of our democracy system that we have in Parliament. All right, 25 minutes after 7 o'clock.

0: Dr. Ismail Taladi on the line with us now for this morning sports report. Doc, assalamu alaikum.
1: Wa alaikum salam, rahmatullahi wa barakatuh to you, Tashreeq, and to the listeners. Yes, last night was the closing of the transfer window in European football, also for the African continent. I think they also closed the transfer window in terms of professional footballers. And so there was a massive activity from various clubs, moving players, selling players, buying players. But the big news last night was the Premier League record price that was paid for Enzo Fernandez. As you know, Enzo Fernandez with Argentina played in the World Cup final, and he was then purchased by Manchester City from Chelsea for a record equaling £125 million. £125 million. It is equaling the record that was paid by Manchester, or rather by Liverpool, for Isak, the Swedish striker who left Newcastle United at the beginning of last season for a move to Liverpool. He hasn't really turned things on at his new home, but the $125 million was paid for his services. Let's see if Enzo Fernandez is going to do likewise at Manchester City. Other news saw Ibrahim Mbaye being purchased by Aston Villa from Paris Saint-Germain. Luca Brugman's purchased by Liverpool from Genk. Matheus Fernandes Pardo was purchased by Newcastle United from Lille. That is a French club. And then one of the surprise moves for me was Gabriel Jesus, that was bought by Barcelona for probably what is could be referred to as a bargain. It was under £10 million pounds for his services. He was purchased from Arsenal. And then Jack Grealish used to be quite prominent at Manchester City. He's now been purchased by Everton. That is where he started his professional football. He's back at Everton. And then news from South Africa is that SAFA has officially appointed and announced the Pitso Mosamane as the new coach of Bafana Bafana. He will be in action almost immediately because South Africa plays a AFCON qualifier during this month. I think they tackle Guinea as part of that qualifying program. But so, Mosamane, a former Bafana Bafana coach, now getting to coach the team again. He has, well, from the last time he coached, which was around 2010 and then 2012 to 2014, he's made some massive strides, firstly with Mamelodi Sundowns and then with Al Ahly of Egypt. And so his skills as a coach has definitely improved. Let's see if he can carry that into the Bafana Bafana setup. Then there was local football news last night. We saw Orlando Pirates staying top of the log after beating newcomers Kruger United by 4-0. And Stellenbosch FC playing away, they picked up 1 point against Durban City after playing to a goalless draw. This evening, there's one PSL fixture. It is Mamelodi Sundowns up against Milford United. Moving on to cricket news, South Africa beat Zimbabwe yesterday in the Tri Nations program. The South Africans batted first, posted a total of 185 for the loss of 7 wickets, with Luandre Pretorius just coming short of a century. He ended on 94. Deval Brewis continues his good form. He contributed 41 runs. He scored 75 against Namibia in the first match, scored 75, not out against Zimbabwe in the second match, and another 41 against Zimbabwe yesterday. that must augur well for his form, and he needs to carry that form into the mainstream national team when Australia tours here next month. And then Madaveri was the best of the Zimbabwean bowlers, taking 3 for 20. In reply, Zimbabwe were bowled out for 142, with Sikander Butt the best batter. He contributed 45, but the Proteas captain, Bjorn Fortuin, was the best bowler, taking 4 for 24, well supported by Duan Janssen, the brother of Marco Janssen. He took 3 for 21. Just news from Pakistan is that Misbah-ul-Haq, the former captain of Pakistan, but now a national selector, he has resigned from his position as national selector in protest against the decision taken by the board to sack the current coach as well as the assistant coach. That's all from our side for this morning, Tashreeq. I will chat to listeners tomorrow morning as we do an update of what is happening in the world of sport. From our side, Ismail Talaria saying shukran. Assalamu alaikum wa rahmatullahi wa barakatuh.

0: Assalamu alaikum, Tashreeq, your board, your colleagues, and the broader community. I just want to tell you something, man. I really honestly think that the Matlanga Commission must be kept almost forever, because I can tell you right now, I've watched the Zondo Commission and I've watched this Matlanga Commission. I think such commissions are absolutely useful, and one can actually learn a lot. I've been very intensely busy with my husband's latest dad. He'll be passed on 4 years very soon, and there is no justice. I mean, the corruption in the Home Affairs, the corruption in whatever department you go into, SAPS, everything. I mean, there's a fraud matter that's delaying this whole thing, and I've produced all the evidence. The detective knew all the evidence, and the lawyer that took the money from me without even doing anything. I'm telling you, you know, I've learned so much from these commissions to question these people that I'm dealing with, to actually produce evidence. I, you know, it is my eie commission of my eie buzz. And I've even cornered the various people that's supposed to be working for me, the SAPS. I've produced evidence that knocked the socks off even the senior prosecutor, Haibo. He said to me, I should have been an advocate or whatever. I said to him, no. Yella, what did Uncle storm me? And even things that you speak about on the radio station sometimes. It's such an educational experience. Anyway, that's what I want to say. Shukran for a brilliant radio program. It's so educational. Alhamdulillah. May Allah reward you tenfold. Amen. So.
1: Thanks very much. I'm so glad for that. I'm glad that you guys think that it's informative. I know radio, and you know, these days people do crazy things. You know, they eat funny stuff, and they're very loud and verbose and laughing all over the place. You know, to try and keep your attention. And while that is fine, you know, this is meant to be a little bit more qualitative in terms of you know, giving you a sense of what's happening in the world. And I'm glad that, you know, whatever little bit we're doing, you know, in terms of covering the Matlanga Commission and whatever's happening in the country, that it's keeping you informed. And yesterday was, again, one of those days where I think, you know, and I like Godfrey Libia. You know, I liked him. I've always interviewed him. I interviewed him after he was apparently implicated in, remember when they were raiding the homes of Katie Mulefe, and then Mkhwanazi said that a team of the Hawks officers came to try and interfere with the operation, and he clarified that, and he did that after that claims were made by Mkhwanazi here on this program. And he pretty much, what he said on this program a year ago is what he said to the commission again in his version of what went down there. But one of yesterday's key developments was that remember the drugs that were stored at Aeroton in KZN, the multi-million rand cocaine that just simply went missing, the cops that were fighting over the drugs that they all wanted to steal, that there was a report that recommended that the officers involved must be investigated. That came from SAPS, and Major General Godfrey Libia was meant to ensure that that happens, and he just simply did nothing. He did nothing. And it's clear that Sinona, who was the head of the Hawks in KZN, had the keys, knew about these operations, and was a person of interest. And this is what Advocate Siegels Ngube highlighted yesterday, that either it's one of two things, that Godfrey Libia was Woolley incompetent and derelict of his duties as the head of the Hawks, or he had covered for General Sinona. It has to be either of the two. And I was very disappointed with Sinona because it seems like he was just a guy pitched up for work, you know, because he's someone senior, wanting to earn his pension and not do any work. It's just terribly disappointing, but great job for the commission for exposing that rot.
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3: For Cape Town and our suburbs tomorrow, there's an 80% chance of rain expected, with a southeasterly wind reaching speeds of up to 35 kilometers per hour, and our temperature should range from a low of 12 to a high of 17 degrees.
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3: Iran has carried out a wave of retaliatory strikes against the U.S. enemy's military bases and installations in Jordan, Bahrain and Iraq. They came in response to the American attacks on the southern parts of Iran. At least four people, including a child, were murdered in an assault on a wedding ceremony in Sirik. South Africa recorded more than 1.5 million housebreaking incidents during the last financial year, affecting an estimated 108 million households. This is according to Stats SA Governance, Public Safety and a Justice Survey. Cooperative Governance and Traditional Affairs Minister Vilenkosini Shlabisi says that 38 municipalities have been identified as distressed and are receiving support through the Municipal Performance Turnaround Strategy. The minister was responding to questions in Parliament from EFF MP Nolovuyo Tafeni. Those are the headlines for now, and news to follow at 7:55 a.m. this morning on Radio 786.
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3: Traffic lights are still out on the corner of Kuberg Road and Bloberg Road in Milnerton, along Killarney Avenue and Dumani Road in Milnerton too, along Stellenbosch Arterial Road and Belha in Belha, Krumbum Road and Thornton in Athlone, and Main Road and Broadway Boulevard in Somerset. Now, the department is currently still busy seeing to this congestion, and you can expect delays on the N2 inbound at the ramp to Jake's Gerville Drive, and then also if you're making your way along Baden-Powell Drive on the N2 outbound at the R310, you can expect some congestion due to a multiple vehicle accident over there. Please do remember to buckle up and also keep a very safe following distance.
1: Minutes before 8 o'clock. It's a lovely Tuesday morning. The weather is looking great. The sun is up, and we're in for a lovely day on this, the 2nd of September. Today is actually Wednesday, not Tuesday. Thank you very, very much. All right, so it's time now for the Asian Front, which focuses on the developments in the Asia-Pacific region. And for today's installment, we are joined by the director of the Center for Africa-China Studies at the University of Johannesburg, Professor David Monnier. Prof, a very good morning, and thank you very much, certainly, for your time. Let's focus on the Shanghai Cooperation Organization Summit. What is the summit? Who are the members, and why do they meet? Good morning.
5: Good morning. Thank you for having me. The Shanghai Cooperation, it has a membership of 10 countries. India, your China, you have your Pakistan, and Iran, Kazakhstan, Tajikistan, Uzbekistan, and Belarus. Also has countries that are your friendly kind of countries that come in and just listen. They don't fully participate. Your Turkey, as well as Mongolia and others.
1: Okay, and what is this cooperation that they do have? On what areas do they cooperate, and in what way?
5: They cooperate on issues of development. It's primarily a security structure, building strong friendship to avoid conflicts in the region through peaceful means, and cooperation on a number of other issues at the moment, your infrastructure development in the region. And as you can see, these are countries with diverse interests, and they have other friends in other areas. So what it does is that it lessens the Asia region from your Western kind of led world order, having their own space within global politics.
1: Okay, and what value does it hold in the broader conversation, you know, particularly on areas of economic integration? You know, we'll get to the war stuff and the politics in just a bit, but is this a notable emerging bloc, and how, for instance, do they overlap with other similar-like organizations such as BRICS?
5: They differ from your BRICS. Your BRICS is much more issues of finance, and your kind of IMF, World Bank related covered issues. While this one is much more regional, and it focuses on specific issues that affect the region. And given the fact that you have powerful countries such as Russia, India, and China, it's quite important. What it does, it also lessens direct conflict between and among these major Asian powers, and bring them together around core issues of focusing more on issues of development.
1: And so which core issues do you think would be dominating this latest summit?
5: This one, I think there were a number of issues, but I think there are a number of issues such as the war, Iran, as well as there's been a disaster in the region, Nepal quite recently, an ongoing tension at the global level, and how this war in Ukraine, for instance, and all these issues affect members. Russia is affected with the Ukraine war. And you have Iran, which is under attack. And therefore, I think the discussions are more trying to bring peace through negotiation. But in the long run, I wouldn't be surprised that this will be a NATO Asian lookalike, a NATO lookalike.
1: Yeah, precisely because they have now resolved in this summit to become a much broader Eurasian organization, encompassing even the likes of China and Russia, India, Iran, Pakistan, and other major states. Is this a strategic strengthening of ties between similar-minded countries that could well serve as a counterweight to, I don't know, Western hegemony? Is that what it is viewed at, or is it a little bit less complex than that?
5: It is a bit complex. There's a lot of divisions within the same group. India, while very close within this association, it's also closer to your UK European countries, as well as United States, and with security arrangements that are anti-China within the same region. And then you also have Russia and its involvement in Ukraine, and not all members agree with the manner in which China, Russia moved into Ukraine, even though they do not confront Russia directly. And India and Pakistan don't see eye to eye. And recently, Pakistan has signed an agreement with Saudi Arabia and Turkey, another much more stronger emerging security arrangement, but leaning much more into the Gulf states. And you see these dynamics at play. However, I think the good part of this structure is that at least countries are talking, they're discussing core issues, and I think peace will be given a chance, I mean, given the fact that the lines are open, unlike a situation in which the EU and Russia, where there's not even any discussions, and they wouldn't even want to stand next to a minister coming from Russia in the case of the G20 that took place in the US ministerial meeting.
1: I'm not sure if we dropped the line there, but let's quickly just look at the optics that have emerged from this meeting. You, of course, have Russia and China that's talking about greater cooperation, whilst India has communicated to Russia the necessity to wind down the war with Ukraine. Where do you think the war with Ukraine is going? Because at the moment, it does seem that we've probably had the most intense round of fighting between the two. None of the two are really backing down. And what is certainly not conventional, what is not conventional about

0: is that it's largely being fought by the way of drones, and these drones that are causing significant damage on both ends. So where do you think the Ukrainian war is going, and is there really an appetite at forums like this for either of the parties to be convinced to wind it down?
1: Well, I think there's room for negotiations, but the war itself, it's now at its most dangerous phase. And it's also unfair to really say it's a Russia-Ukraine war. It's a proxy war in which the West is using Ukraine to really deal with Russia and lessen its power in the region, bring in NATO quite close to its border. This is quite clear. And continuously you see Ukraine being empowered, but Russia has nuclear power. I think accidental wars, as we always say, within reach, it's quite dangerous at this moment. The more Russia get hurt, its economy, its people, it made it very clear. It won't stop using all means necessary. I mean, when we say all means necessary, it includes the usage of nuclear. And however that attacks Russia, this is a constitutional imperative for Russia. And if UK at the moment within the Western countries seem to really not scared empowering using UK weapons that somehow have a huge impact on Russia. So in the end, how will it end? I think it will be decisively resolved at the battlefield, I think, in favor of Russia. The Donbass, I think it will really take all the areas that they want and then say, we stop here. Which is something that they've been discussing within the negotiating table.
0: Yeah, and what I find very interesting about the media narrative is, you know, they say, like the other day I saw a headline that the biggest attack on Russia to date by Ukraine, and then you find out it's in the Donbass region, and then and the reason why it's a bit of a chuckle is because you know, they believe that Russia is occupying the Donbass. They don't believe that the Donbass is legitimate Russian territory, but now they claim that it's an attack on Russia, suggesting that, you know, the Donbass is Russian, which, again, I find the irony of that level of reporting. But that's a completely separate conversation for another time. Thank you very much, Professor David Monnier, who is from the Africa-China Studies at the University of Johannesburg. 9 minutes now before 8 o'clock.
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5: 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And then your maca, your sage, your ashwagandha, your red clover and your black cohosh, which is the herbal medications that you can be taking for your condition. But today, lifestyle factors. So what does this mean? It means that you've got to be active. You've got to do things naturally in order to help your body cope. So number one, strength training, at least 2 to 3 times a week. That helps to protect your bones and your metabolism. So what does this mean? It means that you got to move. It means that you got to do some form of activity or exercise, whether it is in the form of walking, right? That's the bare minimum up until you get to a point where you can do cardiovascular exercise. Number two, protein and fiber at every meal. It helps with belly weight and also controlling your blood sugar as well. Number three, cooling your hot flashes. So like, for example, layer clothes, cold water, avoid any spicy food, you know, and your caffeine. It causes a lot of hot flashes, guys, that heat in the body. And then lastly, your sleep routine. It's so important. So dark room is very important, no screen, 1 hour before bedtime, and then your magnesium, especially in the evening, guys, right? When it comes to pelvic floor and intimacy support, water-based lubricants are great for you to use, right? Especially when you have vaginal dryness in that area. And always make sure that you're drinking enough water throughout the day. I know sometimes it is quite a hurdle for people to climb or cross over, because not a lot of people like drinking water. But remember, your estrogen is decreasing, so it's dry everywhere, guys. So you just need to take precautions, right, and try to drink as much water during the day as possible. With a lot of women, they would obviously say, but I've got other conditions like hypertension, cholesterol, you know, or edema, etc. Always speak to your doctor in that regard, with regards to your medication and how you can manage all of these symptoms, right? Stay tuned to the next program. 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Assalamu alaikum wa rahmatullahi wa barakatuh.
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3: Assalamu alaikum and good morning with the news. I'm Khalil Kathrada. In response to America's savage and wicked attack on an Iranian wedding ceremony, the Islamic Revolutionary Guards Corps says it launched a heavy ballistic missile attack against US Marines at the Camp Titin base in Jordan. According to the IRGC, the strike inflicted deaths among the enemy US forces. It also says several important facilities and helicopters were destroyed in the operation. Strikes were also directed at the Prince Hassan Air Base. The IRGC says hangars housing RQ-4 and MQ-9 long-range drones were targeted. It says several aircraft and technical infrastructure facilities were destroyed. In Erbil, Iraq, a joint missile and drone attack targeted US bases. The IRGC says their ground forces destroyed a maintenance center and technical equipment warehouse of the US military, along with a spy balloon guidance system. Fuel tanks were also set ablaze. At least 5 people, including a child, were murdered in an assault on a wedding ceremony in Sirik. Several other people were injured. Approximately 70 people attending the wedding were targeted. A total of 11 people are said to have been murdered in the US aggression. Now, the Iranian army has launched what it says were intense drone attacks targeting radar installations and gathering centers of US forces at the Sheikh Isa Air Base in Bahrain. It says that this was carried out in response to U.S. violations in the southern regions of Iran. The base is regarded as a key facility in the region for the maintenance of helicopters and drone paths, as well as hosting reconnaissance aircraft. In other news, a police constable based at Delfsaps is set to appear in the Bellville Magistrates Court for allegedly being involved in corrupt activity. The officer was detained on Monday. Police say members of the anti-corruption unit followed up information about a case docket that went missing. An investigation led them to identifying this officer. Cooperative Governance and Traditional Affairs Minister Vilenkosini Shlabisi says that 38 municipalities have been identified as distressed and are receiving support through the Municipal Performance Turnaround Strategy. The minister was responding to questions in Parliament from EFF MP Nolovuyo Tafeni. He says that government has measures in place to assist municipalities facing governance, financial management and service delivery challenges. Support includes technical assistance, financial recovery initiatives and capacity building programs. Government is also providing assistance through the Municipal Infrastructure Grant and National Treasury's debt relief programs. One of the main issues affecting municipalities is their outstanding debt to Eskom and their respective water boards. Minister Shlabisi said technical expertise is being deployed through the Municipal Infrastructure Support Agent to improve infrastructure delivery and maintenance. The top story on Radio 786 at this hour. In response to America's savage and wicked attack on an Iranian wedding ceremony, the Islamic Revolutionary Guards Corps says it launched a heavy ballistic missile attack against U.S. Marines at the Camp Titina base in Jordan. According to the RGC, the strike inflicted deaths among the enemy U.S. forces. That's the news for now. Headlines to follow at 25 to 9 on Radio 786.
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3: The US dollar is currently busy trading at 16.18 rand. The Chinese yuan 2.41 rand. The British pound 21.85 rand. The euro 18.73 rand. The Turkish lira 34 cents. The rial 4.31 rand. The Malaysian ringgit 3.99 rand. Brent crude oil is busy trading at $96.66 per barrel. Gold ounce coming in at $4,303.06. And silver coming in at $63.43 per ounce.

0: 8 o'clock on the radio, 786. Very home welcome. Thank you very much if you're just joining us now. Thanks, Shafiq, for your lovely message. Assalamu alaikum to Shariq. Refuel. Can you please ask why the fuel has not come to 15 Rand or 17 Rand as per before the war? South Africa is Iran friendly. Why did South Africa push up the price just as the war started? Namibia's fuel is 10 Rand per litre, I heard. It's not, you can be friendly with whomever you want. That's not how fuel markets work. The way it's designed is that there's an internationally benchmarked price, the dollar price, that is, it's the same price for everyone, you know, so you don't have varied pricing. Yes, unless, of course, there's a deal struck somewhere on the side to lessen it a little bit. But for the most part, you know, oil will go for whatever it is trading at. And at the moment, if I quickly just have a look at oil per barrel, just to check the price. That is the price that will inform what everybody purchases it at. At the moment, it's around between $90 and $91 per barrel. Now, before the war, the actual war, like the main war started, it was around $60 per barrel. It's always been around $60 per barrel. And when we did see the decrease happen, it was around mid-80s to high 80s dollars per barrel, which is still high compared to where it was before the war. So it's, the price has never gone back to where it was before the war. Now, so when oil is then bought at that benchmarked price, you then have the refining of the fuel that takes place into diesel and, you know, your LPG and this, that, and the other. So then it gets refined and then it gets sold and transported to the market. So it comes into Cape Town, into Sultana Bay, and then from there the refined fuel would have to be procured through bulk buyers, and the bulk buyers ends up buying a bulk of fuel, right? Now they would buy it at the, let's say if oil was at $92 per barrel a couple of days ago when they bought that bulk, you then have a recovery that needs to take place. So they need to be reimbursed for the higher price at which they purchased it, because the increase or the volatility of the increase is not for them to bear, it's for you as the consumer to bear. And so what the Treasury Department, or rather what the Minerals and Resources Energy Department does, is that it either tries to design the increase or the decrease based on what the recovery needs to happen or what recovery doesn't need to happen. So that's how the fuel market is designed. It's not got to do with whether you're friends with Iran or whether this, that, and the other. And the fuel or the oil per barrel price has not gone back to $60, which is where it was before the war started in West Asia. So I hope that explains some of the contextual analysis that you need to understand fuel pricing in South Africa. All right, let's go to Community Pulse now. Khadija Jam standing by with this morning's 3:04. Assalamu alaikum.
1: Wa alaikum salam. In our 18 minutes, Yalta Marekta Sharik. This is an absolutely prachtige September's Woensdagochtend. And coming up on the show today, we conclude our series, and I know you thoroughly enjoyed this, entitled Women of Resistance in the Quran. And so we've been taking a look and delving a little bit into the life of Lady Asia, her remarkable faith, courage, and sacrifices. Of course, Sister Saraf Haider is joining us this morning again as we conclude the series and explore the lessons from Asia's resistance to tyranny and what the story continues to teach us today. After the 10 o'clock news, one of our very own author, Shahbuddin Rumani, will be speaking to him about the inspiration behind his new novel, Murder by Order: Killings in Apartheid South Africa, and why he felt the story needed to be told. We'll also tell you everything you need to know about the 5th of September book launch that will be happening at Academia Library in Lansdowne, including how you can meet the author and also get your copy. During our middle hour, of course, also taking messages on 0786101112, taking us up to 11 o'clock. Now, coming up on Education Matters today, we speak about the fact that, of course, we We look at the seerah of the Prophet as a source of guidance, but specifically focusing on the hardships that the Prophet, peace be upon him, experienced in Makkah, and relating that to challenges we face in our own lives. Indeed, the seerah offers us timeless lessons on resilience, conflict, and forgiveness. Join us just after 9 o'clock, the Community Pulse team. Assalamu alaikum.
0: Wa alaikum salam wa rahmatullahi wa barakatuh. Thanks very much there, Khadija Jams is with you just after 9 this morning, 6 minutes now after 8 o'clock. Now, we are hoping our next guest will actually join us, Professor Nirmala Gopal, who is from the University of KwaZulu-Natal. She's a criminologist there, to talk to us about Stats South Africa's latest governance, public safety and justice survey that has revealed that more than 1 million households were affected by house breaking in the past financial year, while nearly 179,000 households experienced home robberies. Theft of personal property remains the most common crime affecting individuals, with an estimated 1.2 million victims nationwide. Despite these challenges, more than 80% of South Africans say that they feel safe walking in their neighborhoods during the day, although that figure drops significantly at night, obviously. And yeah, it doesn't look like we are going to have a guest to talk to because, well, we can't get hold of the guest. So, I don't know what we're going to do between now and 9 o'clock this morning. I suppose we can chat about a couple of things, but I know you don't always appreciate that. So we're going to have to, I don't know, see what we're going to do between now and 9 o'clock this morning. But in the meantime, let's start play you this voice note. It's a bit lengthy, but hey, we got time, so let's see where this goes.

0: I think I'm being punished for, you know, seeing the glass half full this morning. The yin and the yang of life. So the voice note is almost 5 minutes long, and apparently we shouldn't play it on air. Okay. Yay. 0786 10 11 12. You can send me a text or voice note if you want to talk about anything else this morning. Or you can, I suppose, yeah, that's about the only way that I think we can possibly have a conversation at this time. In the meantime, if you do want to, you know, speak about how safe or not so safe you feel, there was, of course, the crime stats that were revealed by the police that shows crime is down, particularly murders, which is the metric that was used to determine whether people are safe. That is one thing that, you know, is a positive that came from those results. But now there's also this Stats SA latest Governance, Public Safety and Justice survey that has revealed more than 1 million households were affected by housebreaking in the past financial year, while nearly 179,000 households experienced home robberies, and theft of personal property remains the most common crime affecting individuals, with an estimated 1.2 million victims nationwide. So that, unfortunately, is, you know, the case that we are left with, and we were hoping to speak to that sort of detail, but as I say, it doesn't look like we are going to be able to get anywhere. So the South African Rugby Union has confirmed a flyover at Soweto, at City, what's it, Soccer City, this weekend, where the third leg of the of rugby's greatest rivalry will be taking place. This comes in the midst of concerns that were raised largely by the international media regarding the low altitude flyover of the Aer Lingus flights, and there's already videos emerging showing that SAA flights are doing what appears to be rehearsals for Saturday's flyover, and this news is still being discussed. You know, people are still losing their minds, at least internationally, about it. And here is a New Zealand radio station whose host is talking about how the story is being reflected in the South African media. Let's have a listen.
1: So this is what how the media outlets in South Africa, this is an example of how they're reporting the flyover. World buzzing as daring double jet flyover steals the show. And then there's an Instagram, as I was telling you, which probably got the best angles of the flyover, and these are the comments. If it's that dangerous, guys, have you seen our taxi drivers? This is what South Africans think of it. In South Africa, this is just another Tuesday for us. Welcome to South Africa. Everyone calm down. South Africans are very sharp, but they don't do nanny state. US and British press are in their feelings at the moment. Haters will hate, but we are South Africans. They seem very proud of what they've got up to here. South Africa is a movie. My favourite comment was obviously the old lady who got on, popped her little glasses on, sat in front of her keyboard and said, "Very impressive, my darling." She looked at the flyover. Oh, darling, that is very impressive, my darling. Nice flyover. Anyway, we thought what we'll do is we'll get an arbiter, right? Because it's possible that South Africans are living way too much on the edge here, and we are just freaking out way too much. So we've got an aviation expert from the US to adjudicate it. So what do you think is going on here, Doug? Because the airline has come out and said, no, this is exactly what we intended, and we're comfortable, and these people know what they're doing. Is that the case, that they are just so incredibly skilled at this and experienced that they're able to execute exactly as planned, or is the airline butt covering after they got too close?
2: The maneuver itself is easy to do. I'm just surprised that there was official South documentation Africa, that allowed it.
1: Doug, it's Africa. They live on the edge all of the time.
0: Heather Duplessis Allen. All right. I don't know how I feel about the last comment. It's Africa. We live on the edge. Because I think these oaks think that, you know, some random guy was flying the plane and was like, all right, let me just, you know, Kappa S here, you know. I think that's what these guys were thinking, flew the planes. Not that they were very senior, the pilots, and the co-pilot was also a senior pilot and just doubled up as a co-pilot, and also a safety officer that also happens to have been a senior pilot. And so, you know, the thing was that he rehearsed. It went through all the checks and balances. Everybody that needed to be aware was aware. And it's not like, you know, and they were like, oh, yes, this big match plane. Let's take our plane and quickly just do a flyover just for the sake of it, you know. South Africans were anticipating it, were expecting it. The fly Air Link had posted a post to say, keep your cameras ready, we're coming. So it's what is expected at big matches, especially rugby matches like these. And there's a guy in South Africa that decided to make a game, you know, one of those like Mario Kart type games where you fly, it's called Fly Link, I think it's what it's called. And you essentially fly over stadiums. So you do the hopping thing and it flies over stadiums and you can collect certain things by doing certain things on the game. But yeah, it's just, you know, South Africans being typically South African. So yeah, the international community is still buzzing with this Air Link drama that has occurred. And I thought we could have moved on by now already. But as I say, if you listen purely from that interview there, or that little clipping there, that this is a New Zealand-based radio station that was raising an issue about it. Wamdan, as he is called, he had, of course, also been talking about the scrum. He is South Africa's scrumming coach for South Africa, for the national side, for the Springboks. And he essentially, you know, found a very interesting way in which he described why he would not ever, you know, walk through a scrum. Why he would never, you know, it's because the allegation is South Africa is slowing down the ball, they're slowing down the match. And what they then do is, this is what is the claim, that South Africans were seen walking, you know, just ahead of the scrum. And again, this is part of apparently is trying to slow down the game. And he was quite clear, you know, to be very, he said, you know, I'm a farmer, I don't cheat, is what he had to say. And I wonder how you feel about that description. I will play you the clip if I do find it in just a bit. But he basically said that this idea that South Africa is being accused of slowing down the game, that is just simply not the case. And I wonder how you feel about his description when you're looking for somebody to say that, believe me, I won't do that. He says, well, you know, Ikazabur, I'm a farmer, you know, I won't be cheating, I won't be that dishonest. So I wonder how you feel about that description. Let me know at 0786 10 11 12. Shafiq in now with a voice note, and let's have a listen.
3: Assalamu alaikum, Tashariq. I mean, you know what, I'm not the guy to see the negativity in a country. Actually, there's a lot of positive too as well. I mean, our country is absolutely stunning. I walk, I do runs, I run, I do hikes, I visit the various sites, and it's beautiful. Our country, and especially our city, has got a lot to offer. And yes, there's a lot of stuff that we can appreciate about our country. There's certain laws about our freedom of religion and stuff like that. It's absolutely awesome. And the way our country, and there's certain ways our country deal with outside politics, which is awesome. But however, there's a lot of things I cannot just mislook. There's a lot of negativity that's going on around the country. Why can we sort of crime? Why can we run out of municipalities better? Why cannot corruption be stopped? And there's in other countries that are showing us the way. But we just don't want to take other countries' examples and use that in our country too as well. For some reason, we depend on our own things. We depend on what we say. And for more than 30 years, the same things is happening over and over again. And it's frustrating is our country don't learn, listen, and as if that we don't want to go forward in certain aspects. Anyway, assalamu alaikum wa rahmatullah.
0: Walaikum assalam wa rahmatullahi wa barakatuh. I hear you, and I think a lot of these things are terribly frustrating. But for me, I think it's perhaps what we're looking at and the way we're looking at it at the moment. Not to say that what you are looking at and the way you are looking at it is warped or wrong, but just to rehash very quickly, when you look at what the metrics of a society is in terms of how committed that society is to a democracy, right? And I'm not suggesting democracy in the mainstream sense where you some of you would feel that, you know, it's not really a democracy, or you feel that, you know, that democracy isn't the only system by which we live. But I'm talking about some of the basics when we understand a democracy. For instance, an independent, fierce judiciary. I think that's what we have. A parliament that is seeking to do better in holding the executive to account, we see that on display. And when we look at what's happening in the Madlanga Commission of Inquiry, it's not just that, you know, it's about how explosive the allegations are and the gory stuff or the skinner that comes with it, if that's how some of you may well see it as. No, it's none of those things. You know, it's the fact that, first of all, you have such well-skilled professional people doing it really excellently. The Madlanga Commission's attendance record has been 100%. Those commissioners have pitched up for work every day, and they come prepared every day, having read through all the bundles and the files and all of those things. So when they conclude at 5 o'clock or 4:30 or 4 o'clock in the afternoon, they probably use whatever hour or so left to travel home, have time, brief time with their family, have supper, but then they get back to work at night reading documents. The chair said the other day when Godfrey Libiya, who was concluded, is about to conclude his testimony today, the chair messaged Advocate Sigils Ngube to say that, you know, this statement is far too lengthy. Is there a way for us to cut it down, because we're going to spend, you know, 2-3 days just dealing with a statement? You know, because they sit down and they prepare. And so, yes, Shafiq, while they do get paid, you know, you can also understand why they get paid as much as they get paid for that level of work ethic that is required. When I go home, I go home. Yes, the type of job that I have involves me always being connected, involves me always having to watch and research and read up and this, that, and the other, and at odd hours when a meeting is required to take that meeting. But for the most part, I don't take that burden of preparatory work and things with me home. And it's dedicating your life to a job, essentially, you know, that this is the case. But nonetheless, that's not the point that I'm going to make. The point that I'm making is that it feels great to know and to see in full real time the level of accountability that's taking place. And it's not just that the gory stuff is happening and there's nothing else happening. While this work is continuing, guys are sitting in prison. And we're talking about, you know, not just low-lying guys. There are others that are yet to be arrested, but we are yet to find out what crimes they may have committed. And even in that, in our quest for justice, in our quest for things to move, for things to happen, that there is still a fair process that is awarded to everyone that comes before it. And I think on those metrics, I do feel still that it is pretty much glass half full. Anyway, let me go through some more of the WhatsApp messages. Any news on a lady that got killed by her own dogs in Mitchell's Plain? How safe are these bulldogs? Unless this is a news story, I think this is probably a couple of weeks old now already, about the woman that got attacked by her pool, a bulldog. And look, I mean, was it a pit bull? I think it was a pit bull that she was attacked by. This will always be a debate about pit bulls and whether they are safe or not safe. Some believe they are, some believe that they aren't. I don't have much of an opinion on this matter, so happy to facilitate your view on it at 0786 10 11 12. Murder should not be a hard stick to determine statistics. Crime in general has not diminished. There's definitely an increase in the respect of violent crime, including robbery with aggravating circumstances, sexual offences, kidnapping and extortion matters. Lots of these crimes are perpetuated by people who are not even documented, which makes issues even more difficult. There is a toss-up between the case running, its cause, and the time frames required for it, as opposed to the deportation process, which is also utilised. I think you're making an argument to say that a lot of the people that commit these crimes are foreigners, unless I'm reading it wrong or I'm understanding it wrong, but that is, in essence, what I'm getting from your message. And I don't think the evidence backs that up. I don't think the evidence backs that up. Unless, of course, I am understanding you wrongly. It was planned and executed accordingly. The planes have instruments that guide them. What's their issue? I don't know, but they do have an issue with it. Do haka, we do planes. Or they do haka, we do planes, says this WhatsApp from Uncle Abdul. We all work hard, but some work are much more intensive. But anyway, I don't want to justify their salary and what they earn and that so on and so forth. That's not the point of what I wanted to get at. So, for now, I think we're going to have to park that matter there. 23 minutes after 8 o'clock, shall we just play music? I don't know. Do you see the glass half full at the moment, Khalil?
4: You know, like when we started the show this morning, I did say, like, you know, there's a lot that's happening in our country that we can turn around and complain about. But we need to start trying. I think we need to start trying to see the glass like more full than what it is. There's a lot of positive stuff happening within our country itself. It's just that unfortunately, the most of the news that we get is focused on not good stuff, and we don't get to see the good things that South Africans are doing. Our people are helping each other. The amount of feeding projects that are out there, the amount of like street committees that have been formed that is busy uplifting each other, schools or busy principals are busy trying to do things within their schools itself to help students. And these are all stories which are very important for us to actually try and glean and understand. And it's just so sad that our mass media that we have tends to focus on that, you know, the negative stuff that's out there, because they do feel that that's what people need to hear. And it's just, I'm also just looking very interestingly like at what's going to happen with elections time coming up now, because, you know, all of a sudden things are starting to be fixed, things are starting to be made right again. And I look forward to like how we educate people right here on Radio 786. You know, when we're busy interviewing the parties, we speak to them, we have them here so that you, our listener, can journey with us in starting to get to understand where you should put your X next to, which is very important for what is upcoming right now. And we really still need to start looking at the positive things within our society itself. And again, compared to what's happening across the world, we actually have a lot to be grateful for.
0: I do think so. You know, not just our culture, the environment, the people. I think there are very many great positives, but there are things that occur that dims that shine. And unfortunately, this is what we fixate on and it's what we obsess about. It's not to say we shouldn't. I mean, you know, crime needs to come down. But I think sometimes we are having the conversation at different levels to the point where we don't quite have a clear plan in the way to do that. And it's not to say that there hasn't been attempts to try and do that. But then, you know, it makes doing that a lot more complicated when you have those that are responsible for dispensing with that power, with that authority to bring down crime, at least play their part in seeking to bring down crime, that they are in cahoots with these criminals. That they are bought by those that are, and I'm not talking about, you know, just the oak that's running around with a gun and, you know, is selling the drugs and that sort of, no, that's not what I'm referring to. I'm referring to the masterminds, the guys that are importing the cocaine and the weapons and that are involved in corruption and tender fraud and all of those things. I don't think we have an answer for that. And the commission is giving us insight into how to respond to that. 27 minutes after 8 o'clock. Assalamu alaikum. A few months ago, my vehicle was stolen. From reporting the case up until it was closed, it was a complete mess. Firstly, the usual story of case docket was lost. Then the most shocking part was the detective insisting on closing a case as nothing will happen. Says to me, even if the hijacker is caught in your vehicle, all he has to say is that it is his friend that picked him up and they went for a ride and all in and that he knows nothing more, and where the friend went. So catching someone in your vehicle is not enough evidence. The vehicle was filled with tick packets, a cool drink bottle, and a device to override the anti-hijack system. No fingerprint dusting was done. And evidence was never touched. When I contacted the city vehicle authorities so to find out the steps as car's license expired and needed to know what to do, they informed me that the vehicle was never updated to stolen or hijacked status, and that I can't just go to Stikland and collect my car, and I'm liable for the expired license, yet the car was supposed to be marked stolen after the case was opened. I ended up just scrapping the car. Criminals know all of this, and hence there is no fear, says that WhatsApp in there in on 0786 10 11 12. Does all the hearings and investigations benefit the man on the street? Yes, I think it does in some way. It's ensuring that those that do steal from the poor, that, you know, that when what has happened at Tembisa Hospital is being investigated, and those responsible for it, and those taps being shut, it means that more money can flow to the correct places where it is needed. So in that sense, you know, it can prove to be effective. But I wouldn't dismiss the idea of just not having the commission at all. Please explain further what Wimdan said about the box crumb. Well, I was trying to find the clip, but I can't seem to locate it very quickly. He basically said that he denies this idea of artificially slowing down the game by walking around. He goes on to say, I'm a farmer, you know, and what he was trying to say is that farmers and you know that they are honest people, and he wouldn't do that as a way to cheat or artificially engineer a way in which the game is altered because of what the box are trying to do. So that's essentially the argument that he made, but I wanted to play it in his own words, but I can't seem to locate it right now and play it for you. But if you do have a reaction to that, you're welcome to get in touch with us at 0786 10 11 12. Alright, it's 8:30. Let's bring forward headlines very quickly. We'll do the traffic report as well. And I don't know. We'll see what will happen in the next couple of minutes. 0786 10 11 12.

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1: In response to America's savage and wicked attack on an Iranian wedding ceremony, the Islamic Revolutionary Guards Corps says it launched a heavy ballistic missile attack against U.S. Marines at the Camp Titin base in Jordan. According to the RGC, the strike inflicted deaths among the U.S. enemy forces. The Iranian army has launched what it says were intense drone attacks targeting radar installations and gathering centers of U.S. forces at the Sheikh Isa Air Base in Bahrain. It says this was carried out in response to U.S. violations in the southern regions of Iran. A police constable based at Delf Saps is set to appear in the Belleville Magistrates Court for allegedly being involved in corrupt activity. The officer was detained on Monday for a docket that went missing. Cooperative Governance and Traditional Affairs Minister Velinkosini Shlabisi says that 38 municipalities have been identified as distressed and are receiving support through the Municipal Performance Turnaround Strategy. The minister was responding to questions in Parliament from EFF MP Nolovuyo Tafeni. Those are the headlines for now. News to follow at 9 a.m. this morning on Radio 786.
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1: There's a station vehicle due to an accident on the N1 outbound just after the ramp from Sonstral Road. The left shoulder has been closed. This is in an eastbound direction. Fortunately, no serious injuries, but it is a congestion point and there's a request to please use an alternate route. Another station vehicle on Plattekloof Road on the M14 at the ramp to the N1 outbound in an eastbound direction. Please try and use an alternate route, also like congestion point. And the road works with three lanes closed on the R300 south at the ramp from the into inbound. This is in a southbound direction. Please do remember to buckle up and also keep a very safe following distance.
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1: It is the janazah of Osila Matthews and Nee Solomons of number 48 Earland Avenue in Lotus River. The time of janazah is 12 p.m. this afternoon, and the janazah salah will take place at Masjid al-Munir in Constantia. The mayit will be buried at the Constantia Maqbara, and you can speak to Shiham on the following number, 08-339-4261. That is 08-339-4261. And that is for the janazah of Bosila Matthews Nee Solomons of number 48 Earland Avenue in Lotus River. It is the janazah of Muhammad Faiz Isaacs of number 48 Tennyson Street in Mandalay, Mitchell's Plain. The time of janazah is 12:30 p.m. this afternoon, and the janazah salah will take place at the Mandalay Masjid. The mayit will then be taken to the Mowbray Maqbara, and you can speak to Noor on the following number, 072-966-1489. That is 072-966-1489. And that is for the janazah of Muhammad Faiz Isaacs of 48 Tennyson Street, Mandalay, Mitchell's Plain. 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
3: Living with type 2 diabetes and planning to fast during Ramadan, Tearflay Trial Center is recruiting for the Achieve Ram Clinical Research Study, which is investigating a medication in adults with type 2 diabetes who intend to fast during Ramadan. You may be eligible if you are 18 to 65 years old, have type 2 diabetes, and intend to fast during Ramadan. If you'd like to learn more about the study and find out whether you may qualify, contact the team on 021-957-9400 or WhatsApp 079-578-4731. This study has been approved by SAHPRA and the Responsible Ethics Committee.
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6: All right, on the WhatsApp line, 0786-10-11-12, read the fly pass, let's say it as it is. The Western media is irritated because as an African country, we should know our place. How can you be the best at rugby, fly aeroplanes, take us to the ICJ? How dare you? South Africa says this message, which I think, yes, does summarize up the attitude, this idea that, we're not qualified. What we've done was reckless on the basis that it was low. That is the point. It was meant to be low. But it was still very much within the safety parameters. Did an accident happen? No. So, yeah, it's still a talking point. All right, since we are talking about the fly pass and the Springboks match, Lukman located the Wemdan commentary about slowing down the scrum or slowing down the game by way of walking during the scrum. And this is, remember, on Saturday evening, but by Monday morning we had played for you the clip of Rassie Erasmus, being really irate about this claim that they are slowing down the game and are walking, during the time of the scrum. When Wemdan, who is the scrum coach for the Springboks, was asked about it, this is what he had to say.
7: Did you get under the All Blacks scheme, or the All Blacks coaches managed to get under the Springboks scheme? Can I ask you that direct question? Whatever you guys are doing in the scrums, are you confident that you guys are doing it legally in this match system?
8: Yeah, Marag Pasi. I think always, we try always to do it 100%. The book, that's the way I've been brought up. I'm a farmer, I'm just a normal straight guy, so I can't cheat. How can I say, I don't want to say cheat or walk around, or we never work like that, and I will never be. I'll never coach that, then I'll probably be the wrong man. But I can assure you one thing, we will work hard, like tomorrow or in this week we will work even harder and to be precise in what we're doing. But how can I say, I can't go around the corner and things are going to happen for me. It must be legal, straightforward dominance.
6: Dominance is what they are working towards. And so let's see what will happen on Saturday. I can almost guarantee you Rassie and Wemdan is saying to the guys, You know, we are going to scrum them all the way back, you know, to their goalposts. And I mean, the Rassi was correct. The Rassi says every single scrum failed on their part. You know, they got collapsed and they didn't win much by way of any of the scrums. So I think particularly because they're now unnerved about this, those forwards are really going to duck into their boots and, you know, push as hard as they possibly can.
9: What exactly is a normal straight guy? And I'm just a normal straight guy. I'm a farm boy.
6: Yeah, I suppose he means that, you know, he talks straight and there's nothing by way of, you know, drama that comes with it. He wants to scrum the hardest, and that is what he will prepare his men to do. Tashirik, the story of listeners' stolen car just now on your news, a missing docket tells a different story of how we benefit. No, it doesn't. It's a story of people doing wrong things. All of us do wrong things, and the people that are doing it is not some weird alien person that has come down to commit those things. It is our people. It is the same as, you know, mothers that and aunts and grandmothers that protect their children when their children are involved in weapons and shootings and that sort of thing. It doesn't take away the fact that these things are happening in our country. But again, if you want to see the glass as half empty, that's entirely your choice. With regards to car theft, my daughter went to renew her car license last year, was told that the car was sold in Johannesburg, even though she's still currently driving said car, has a letter issued from the licensing department in case she gets pulled over. Now she is told that she must pay the car back onto her name. She must pay to get the car back onto her name. Apparently, the theft was being investigated by the department, and to date, no results. I'm sorry to hear that is the case, and I wonder whether there will be a resolve, if ever, to this matter. Bring me any coach, whether it be any sport, that will admit that they or their players have or are committed any wrongs. Okay, so you're saying that they're not going to admit that they are walking. First of all, walking, even if that is the case, it's not wrong. Some would say it's unsportsmanlike because you're slowing down the game. But given the way Rassi responded and how annoyed he was with this idea and the way that it was being peddled, I really, really doubt that that is the case, that, you know, that they are actually doing what they are being accused of doing. Let's say if the Springboks tactically did try and slow down the game, what is the issue if it didn't break the rules? I know that it's a different game, but in football, when you can't keep up with the pressure or the pace, the opposition, then you deliberately slow the game down. Similar tactics are done by boxers. Yeah, this is why, I mean, you make the point that I was making in response to that message. Let me go to a voice note now, 0786 10 11 12.
10: Assalamu alaikum, Tashariq. I'm really looking forward to the elections coming up, to the local elections. It's going to be fun. I hope there's going to be some changes, and it's going to be very interesting. Alhamdulillah. When it comes to sports, I've always loved sports. I've played sports. I've been involved with sports in different various codes. And it's funny, especially when it comes to rugby. Rugby is our national pride. It's really our national pride. We are so good at rugby, and all levels, under 80s, under 21s, we are excellent rugby players. We've won multiple World Cups. We won back-to-back World Cups. So we are at the top at this current moment in rugby. And you're going to have a lot of haters against us. I mean, people don't understand the respect the All Blacks players and the Springbok players have for each other. And these are two of the best teams in the world. Anybody can say there's nobody better than the All Blacks and the Springboks at this current moment. Yeah, when it comes to Bafana, I see pizza was back. Oh my God. Can we not find somebody else? Why do we have to get pizza now back? Same thing all over again. Bafana and this football fraternity, that is where our attention should be at, because Bafana can be on the same level that the Springboks are at, but things need to change right there. Assalamu alaikum wa rahmatullah.
6: Well, the stats would show that Pitso Mosamane is the best coach in South Africa at the moment. You know, he's won very many titles over and over and over again. I don't know who else there is that meets the level of achievement that he has. And I think it was an open secret that Pitso Mosimane was going to be appointed as the Bafana Bafana coach, which now is the case. And initially it was delayed because they were wrangling about details of contract and so on and so forth. So I really doubt that, you know, there was anybody else, at least in the interim, in the immediate term, that can step up to the job. Unless, of course, they go international and they go and look internationally for another coach, which is a very expensive exercise. I'm certain Pitso Mosimane was arguing that he must get paid very similar to what Hugo Broos got paid, which is why there was the wrangling and the delay. But as I understand it, that eventually they did come to an agreement, and thus the announcement that Pitso Mosimane is the coach. Is there anybody else that comes close to him that you can think of? If you have that in mind, send it through on the WhatsApp line at 0786 10 11 12. 15 minutes now before 9 o'clock. What is trending today, of course, in the country is largely the Madlanga Commission of Inquiry. This comes in the backdrop of the submissions made by General Godfrey Libiya, who testified yesterday that, you know, he did simply nothing about the Aeroton drug bust and the cocaine that had gone missing by the Hawks. And it was probably stolen by members of the Hawks and, you know, working in tandem with Lloyd, with those in the illicit economy. And so he will conclude his testimony this morning at I think he will probably go until around 11 o'clock, half past 11, and then we wait to see who will be the next witness to take the stand. Let me go to the lines now at 021-699-1786.
9: Assalamu alaikum, caller.
11: Assalamu alaikum, Tashreeq. Tashreeq, you know, I think it's unfair, you know, coming to Bafana Bafana. I think it's unfair to compare rugby with soccer. I mean, rugby is played by very few nations, you know. Football is like played almost by the whole world. In fact, it is played by the whole world. And while rugby is only played by a select few nations, and to dominate football is totally, you know, different thing. Obviously, we're going to try to do that as a country, but it's going to be almost impossible in our generation, you know, where South Africa can, like, dominate football. You know, where I'd be, you know, we have a huge population, far bigger than New Zealand, and we have so much talent, you know. Eventually, we are going to dominate because, and we are dominating at this moment because, you know, we are far bigger population than New Zealand, you know, even England. You know, we're going to eventually, our population is going to overtake them as well, you know, in France. So what I'm saying is, you know, I think it's unfair. But, you know, Tashreeq, the elections is coming up, you know, the local elections. I know people are going to say, oh, it's our local elections. We shouldn't bring up this topic. I'm sure you guys are going to interview political parties during that period before the election. A question that I would like you guys to ask, you know, every party that

0: that comes to give an interview or comes to the studio is, if they take power eventually in the country from the ANC, are they going to pull out of the ICJ case? Because if you look at Colombia now and Venezuela after the coup, and obviously Argentina before that, and we have the Brazilian elections coming up. You know, we see these, all the stuff that, let's say, Hugo Chavez and Maduro did in Venezuela. Now the Israeli ambassador is invited again, you know, and Israeli officials is meeting the Venezuelan government. And you have in Colombia, you know, all the stuff that the previous government did, which was very pro-Palestine. You know, they, you know, for example, supported the case also, you know, the ICJ case. So, you know, now you have a pro-Israel Colombian president, and he's like banning, you know, cutting relations with countries that are hostile to Israel. And, you know, so in this country, I see similar stuff. Eventually, the ANC, I mean, unless the ANC do something drastic in the next elections, they're going to lose power. So I just want to know, you know, I think it's important for Muslims to hear, are they going to, which party is going to pull out of the ICJ case and which is going to stay in it? You know, just want to make that point. But shukran, salam alaikum.
1: Wa alaikum salam wa rahmatullahi wa barakatuh. I think it's an important question. It's something that I've been wondering about, because I do think the ANC is dead in the water. You know, there's some articles that were that I was reading a bit earlier this morning about how, you know, the recent swearing by Dada Morero of to a listener signals the disdain that the ANC holds for the electorate and for those that wants to hold them accountable. There's a level of arrogance and, you know, head in the sand that we see from the ANC that I don't think they're going to be able to survive this thing. And it's very interesting how even existing political parties are appointing certain people. You know, the DA has been going after people with influence and social media influencers, etc. People like this guy, Cedric Laguma, that's on TikTok. You know, he is now qualified to serve as a councillor candidate for the Democratic Alliance. I see Marius Fransman's outfit called the PMC. That party has now secured DJ Ready D, the hip-hop artist and performer, DJ, to serve as a political candidate for the PMC. That's the party of Marius Fransman. Then you have the Cape Coloured Congress that has appointed or has nominated Ellen Pakis as their mayoral candidate. And Fadil Adams, you know, in the aftermath of his, you know, botched testimony there at the Madlanga Commission of Inquiry, he had a public meeting with supporters and so on. And, you know, they spoke about, you know, as he puts it, Auntie Ellen, that has been nominated to be the party's mayoral candidate for Cape Town. Then says, you know, when we chose Auntie Ellen, we knew that, you know, she, you know, maybe not the best politician, or that she, you know, may not be able to. I'm trying to, you know, they said it, and I thought it was such an insult, and I'm trying to not repeat it, because I just think it's basically saying Auntie Ellen is a good voice for marginalized colored people that can identify with her story and her experience and the struggles that she had. But that's kind of where it stops. You know, there's not much by way of any other real skill that comes from that. And I look at all of these parties, you know, the Cape Coloured Congress, the PMC, you know, the ANC. The ANC, by the way, kicked out two SACP members recently. And those members, they kicked out on the basis of them not having the requisite, or that they've not campaigned for the ANC. And this is a much more bigger story. The SACP wanted to contest the elections on their own, has now led to the ANC to say, if you're not going to campaign for us and you want to start your own party and contest the elections separately,

0: the new cod serve in ANC structures any longer. And it seems that the ANC of the Western Cape was of the first to kick out at least two representatives serving under the ANC's banner. So having looked in at that, you know, the ANC still hasn't announced male candidates for the Western Cape, as far as I'm aware. You have Good, who has, you know, the likes of Brett Herron, that is its male face at the moment. So having looked at all of these parties, I'm not so sure whether or not we would in any way be able to have an election that excites me. There's nothing about this election so far that is pulling me in any direction. Maybe that view will change with weeks to come, but right now there's really nothing about this election that excites me. I wonder how you feel about it. 0786 10 11 12. On the WhatsApp line, what Bafana can be on the same level as the Springboks by that caller. When are we going to accept that this is not a coaching problem and rather we don't produce players that are good enough? That's not really a fault of ours. Football is a global sport and so competition in this sport is very high. When teams like Germany and the Italians are struggling right now to produce as world-class players, how are Bafana going to reach Springbok level when we don't produce players close to those of the big nations? What is wrong with Bafana's coach? Is it because he's black? But go on about Rassie. Tashirik, just one more thing. It's about the system. The top police structure is being investigated and prosecuted. That's good. But the bottom part is just persistent in the ineffective, inefficient, corrupt ways. Well, that's why they say leadership matters. Leadership, you know, speaks to the integrity of the organization. And if the leadership to begin with is the problem, then the guys at the bottom have little to no chance. Either they will be frustrated, demotivated, and feel that why they pitch up for work every day, you know, is being diluted because somebody up there simply doesn't care. Or they'll be like, all right, let me jump on the bandwagon and I can be a corrupt cop in, like, you know, it is alleged Sergeant Fadin Corsi is the guy that was meant to be involved in crime intelligence. So I don't think, you know, it's purely just a case of the leadership, that if the leadership is effective or ineffective, that you know, even the guys at the bottom, you know, is a lost cause, basically, is what that argument is. So I'm not certain I agree with that. Let's do another voice note, you know, 0786 10 11 12.
1: Assalamu alaikum, Tashirik. I just have to respond to a couple of, I think some people is misinformed. If you are not involved with local football, if you've never been involved with local football, I can tell you pre-1994 when I was still in high school, my high school years already way back then, there was people already that went up for trials in England, and one or two of the guys I know that's still staying there today, it's been excellent, they had good careers. The problem is we do have the talent right here and right now in our country. But the talent is not being exposed. Those talent is not being developed correctly. That is the issue. Assalamu alaikum wa rahmatullah.
0: Wa alaikum assalam wa rahmatullahi wa barakatuh. I'm certain there's lots of, you know, layers to why in soccer talent isn't as forthcoming as it ought to be. And it's not maybe just whether it's forthcoming or not, but, you know, it's about whether there's the opportunity created and whether to begin with there are the facilities to allow and to facilitate. If you drive, for instance, on parts of Jacques Gerwel Drive or even on Jan Smuts Drive, you will see, you know, communities and those that want to play the sport are randomly putting up their own poles, playing on an open piece of field, and they play soccer. And that's not necessarily a bad thing, but, you know, it's demonstrative of how soccer hasn't been institutionalized in the way that it ought to. And if you look at countries like Argentina and Chile and some of those other Latin American countries, it's not that they are rich countries. It's not that they have all of the money to be able to develop, you know, the likes of the Messis. No, it's about what opportunity is there. How do you, you know, what's the pipeline that you have? How do you have clubs that are performing? Because if you look at the rugby at the moment, the apex of the career is when you are selected to represent your country and you play for the Springboks. But it starts at club rugby level when you're a kid. And then hopefully you'll move to province. And then hopefully you'll get selected to make it to franchise teams like the Stormers and so on. And then depending on, you know, where you are and how, like, people like Hashim Peed and others that are, you know, doing really, really well, that they played for the junior box and now they play, and Hashim is playing for the Lions, you know, and hopefully if he continues to do well, he'll catch the eye of the selectors. And then he'll get a call up. It's exactly what happened to Damon Williams, sir. What happened to Grant Williams, all of these other people. So that pipeline, I think, is absent when you consider a soccer. Totally unrelated to everything discussed this morning. It's fine. It's like a. Yeah. Is anyone else concerned about the many fruits nowadays being sold that's seedless? I don't think it's a conspiracy theory that food control is taken out of our hands. I don't know what the process that involves seedless fruit, but it's something to think about, and I shall indeed do so, maybe even do some research, and we can pick up the conversation again tomorrow. It's 9 o'clock, thank goodness. Not that I don't enjoy your company, but it's been an hour of me droning on, and I just think that makes for bad radio, and I do apologize for it. And so, inshallah, hopefully tomorrow you'll hear less of me. Now time for the latest news.

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1: Assalamu alaikum and good morning with the news. I'm Khalil Kathrada. President Cyril Ramaphosa's legal bid to set aside the Section 89 independent panel report on the Pala Pala saga will be heard this morning in the Cape High Court. The president argues that the report is flawed. The report found that there was prima facie evidence that President Ramaphosa may have violated his oath of office regarding the theft of $580,000 in cash from his Limpopo farm. The National Assembly voted against the report in December 2022. However, the Constitutional Court invalidated Parliament's decision to vote against implementing the report and ordered the establishment of an impeachment committee to institute proceedings against the president. Meanwhile, the impeachment committee is in search of a new evidence leader after it rescinded an earlier decision to recommend advocate Thandazani Madonsela for the position. The committee's chairperson, Makoshule Kana, says they will now reopen the process of nominating an evidence leader. Political parties represented in the committee now have until Friday to make the further nominations for evidence leader. The committee intends to reconsider and finalise its recommendations at its meeting next week. A police constable based at Delft Saps is said to appear in the Bellville Magistrates Court for allegedly being involved in corrupt activity. The officer was detained on Monday. Police say members of the anti-corruption unit followed up information about a case docket that went missing. An investigation led them to identifying this officer. In response to America's savage and wicked attack on an Iranian wedding ceremony, the Islamic Revolution Guards Corps says it launched a heavy ballistic missile attack against U.S. Marines at the Camp Atitin base in Jordan. According to the IRGC, the strike inflicted deaths among the U.S. enemy forces. It also says several important facilities and helicopters were destroyed in the operation. Strikes were also detected at the Prince Hassan Air Base. The IRGC says hangars housing RQ-4 and MQ-9 long-range drones were targeted. It says several aircraft and technical infrastructure facilities were destroyed. In Erbil, Iraq, a joint missile and drone attack targeted U.S. air bases. The IRGC says their ground forces destroyed a maintenance center and technical equipment warehouse of the U.S. military, along with a spy balloon guidance system. Fuel tanks were also set ablaze. At least five people, including a child, were murdered in an assault on a wedding ceremony in Sirik. Several others were injured. Approximately 70 people were attending the ceremony were targeted. A total of 11 people are said to have been murdered in the U.S. aggression. Now, the Iranian army has launched what it says were intense drone attacks targeting radar installations and gathering centers of U.S. forces at the Sheikh Isa Air Base in Bahrain. It says this was carried out in response to U.S. violations in southern regions of Iran. The base is regarded as a key facility in the region for the maintenance of helicopters and drone parts, as well as hosting reconnaissance aircraft. The top story on Radio 786 at this hour. President Cyril Ramaphosa's legal bid to set aside the Section 89 independent panel report on the Pala Pala saga will be heard this morning in the Cape High Court. The president argues that the report is flawed. That's the news for now. More news on Radio 786.
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1: In the name of Allah, the most kind, the most merciful. Assalamu alaikum, goeiemôre, en 'n hartlike welkom aan ieder en elkeen van julle op hierdie absolute pragtige tweede dag van September. Dis 'n woensdagoggend, and that corresponds with the 20th of Rabiul Awwal 1448. And to the NRA team, I'm a glass half full person. Alhamdulillah. Dis 'n regtig pragtige dag, and we welcome each and every one of you to this Wednesday edition of Community Pulse. I'm Khadija Ajam. As always, we say thank you ever so much for joining us on Radio 786 100.4 FM. Inderdaad, hear the difference. That is what we do here. En ja, ek weet aanvanklik, ek het gekyk vanoggend na die weer, mense sê dat's miskien 'n bietjie reën voorspel vir môre, but I'm still basking literally and figuratively the glorious sun that we've been having for the past while, and of course as we step into spring. Fatima Damon, I'm waiting for you to retell that story for us today about the amaryllis and yes, the solstice and al die klom dingetjes, but spring has sprung. Sy's definitief van die ligtas blommetjies. Dis voeltjies and you can smell it. Alhamdulillah. So much to be grateful for. 0786101112. It's a number to text us on at any time during the course of the day. Particularly if you're out on the roads and you come across any sort of traffic incidents, anything newsworthy of net as jy wil sommer net hallo sê. En wil sê hoe gaan dit met julle. And as we travel and traverse and journey through the month of Rabiul Awwal, we continue feeling inspired because absolutely the greatest event of all time that happened during this month, and that is the birth of that most exemplary of Allah's creations, who continue to inspire us, who continue to remind us, and we continue telling stories and looking towards the seerah of the Prophet, peace be upon him, as we are reminded of the many lessons that we can learn. And one of the beautiful examples is how he, peace be upon him, responded to people who treated him badly. So in Makkah especially, we know that he, peace be upon him, often faced rejection, insults and persecution, yet he continued to call people towards goodness. Even when he had the opportunity to respond with anger, he often chose patience, forgiveness, and mercy. This teaches us an important lesson that our character is tested not when everything is going well, but indeed when people hurt us, when people disappoint us, when people challenge or oppose us. The Prophet, peace be upon him, showed that strength is not always found in retaliation. Sometimes the greatest strength is in remaining patient and choosing what is right. So as we go about our day, we ask one simple question. How would the Prophet, peace be upon him, respond to a particular situation that we may find ourselves in? And may this question help us to bring more patience, more kindness, more mercy into our homes, into our workplaces, and indeed into our communities. We'll continue, of course, talking about that and the seerah as a source of guidance during the course of not just this month, but some of altijd, because we know these are universal values that beneficially impact every single human being. Just a reminder that the Media and Marketing Show is on this evening at 8 o'clock right here on Radio 786 with presenter and producer of the show, Hassanein Abdullah. The guest tonight, Chester Missing, and they explore how political satire has a place in the media space. Tune in, of course, and hear the difference. For now, let me tell you what's happening on Community Pulse this morning. On our first segment, we conclude this beautiful series we've had for the past few weeks entitled Women of Resistance in the Quran, as we take one final look at the remarkable faith, courage, and sacrifice of Lady Asia. Joining us shortly, Sadaf Haider, as we explore the lessons from Lady Asia's resistance to tyranny and what her story continues to teach us today. After 10 o'clock, ek is baie opgewonde oor hierdie gesprek ook. One of our very own, of course, Shabuddin Rumani. He is now bears the additional title of author, and he'll talk to us about the inspiration behind his new novel, Murder by Order, Killings in Apartheid South Africa, and why he felt the story needed to be told. We'll also tell you everything you need to know about the 5th of September book launch at the Academia Library in Lansdowne, including how you can meet the author and get your copy. Also taking your messages on 0786 10 11 12 up till 11 o'clock, after which, of course, it's time to focus focus on education matters. Today we speak about the seerah offering us timeless lessons on resilience, conflict and forgiveness, exploring how the Prophet, peace be upon him, responded to her hardship and hurt, and what his example can teach us about navigating our own difficult moments. Ja, inderdaad, is Woensdagochtend. It's where we look at personality, so we look towards what is thematic within Islam during this particular time of the year, and we focus on that. Dis wat ons doen op Woensdagochtend, right here on 100.4 FM, where you know you hear the difference. So in our previous conversations, we explored the remarkable story of Lady Asia, the wife of Fir'aun, and what her life teaches us about faith, courage, and resistance to tyranny. This, of course, in this particular series entitled Women of Resistance in the Quran. Today, we continue that journey by looking more deeply at Lady Asia's personal struggle and what it meant to live within the household of a tyrant, to choose Allah over power and privilege, and ultimately remain steadfast when her faith came at a tremendous personal cost. Her story reminds us that resistance is not always about changing the world around us. Sometimes it is about protecting what is right within ourselves, holding on to our faith, our principles, and our dignity when everything around us is trying to take them away. So today we ask, where did Lady Asia find the strength to remain firm? And what can her sacrifice teach us about resilience? How can her example inspire us when standing for what is right comes at quite a high cost? Joining us to guide us through this conversation, Sister Sadab Haider, who is a graduate from the Islamic seminaries in Qom, Iran, and she holds qualifications in English literature, psychology, and Islamic culture and education. Assalamu alaikum, Sister Sadab. Welcome and shukran again for joining us.
2: Walaikum salam. Thank you so much for inviting. So today I actually wanted to talk about Lady Maryam, because we did talk in detail about Lady Asia, but one such personality that I think we need to learn a lot from, and someone who Quran gives a lot of importance to, is Lady Maryam. Because if you compare her to other women who've been mentioned in Quran, she's the only one who's been mentioned by name, and a whole chapter has been dedicated to her. And the way Quran talks about her, so for example, when God talks about his prophets, the tone and the words he uses is in one instance, is that he says, "Wadhkur fil kitab Musa, wadhkur fil kitab Ibrahim." So remember in this book Musa, remember in this book Ibrahim. And then in that same way, he mentions wadhkur fil kitab Maryam, and remember in this book Maryam. So the fact that she has been mentioned in this way, and if you look into the different surahs of Quran, you'll find her name there, you'll find her being mentioned. And one such example is in Surah Anbiya, where Allah subhanahu wa ta'ala mentions different prophets and he talks about them. And alongside that, he mentions Hazrat Maryam. So this is to highlight that the greatness is not only specific to men, but it's also, you have great ladies as well, whose history shows their greatness and the fact that they can be examples. Mm-hmm. Now, I don't know if you remember when we were talking about Lady Asia, one of the verses that I quoted was from Surah Tahrim. So in the very next verse, Hazrat Maryam is mentioned there. So in Surah Tahrim, God says, "Daraballahu mathalan lilladhina amanu." So we are giving an example, we are setting an example for the believers. And one such example or one such ideal is Imra'at Fir'aun, the wife of Fir'aun. And then in the next verse it says, the other example is Wa Maryama ibnata Imran, is the daughter of Imran, Maryam, right? So we established, when we were discussing this verse at that time, we established this fact that here it's not about gender, it's about human. Yeah. And humanity. Whoever is able to successfully achieve their goal and, you know, become a real human the way they were supposed to become, They can become an example for all men and women. So just like, you know, if there's a successful businessman, a politician, an industrialist, they're role model for that field, for the people of that field. Similarly, someone who has successfully been able to achieve their goal of being a human, they can become a role model for all humans, right? So that's why Allah subhanahu wa ta'ala doesn't feel any shame to set two women as an example for all the believing people till the Day of Judgment and have them as their role models. But also we need to understand something, and that is that when Allah subhanahu wa ta'ala gives a virtue to someone, there is a reasoning behind it. There is a benefit behind it. There's a wisdom behind it, right? So for example, in Quran, you see that sometimes God gives virtue to someone because apparently they seemed as if they are deserving of it, right? Yeah. But this virtue doesn't come with a position. It's only a virtue that is given to them because they strived for it and God gave them that position. So one such example is Samri. Samri was a follower of Hazrat Musa. He was given the virtue, but and his virtue was that he wasn't an ordinary man. He had worked upon himself so much that he was able to see the effects of the angels. And that is why when Hazrat Musa was taken onto the Mount of Tur for 40 days, and he came back and his people had turned against him and they had started calf worshipping, he asked somebody, what happened? So he said, قَالَ بَصُرْتُ بِمَا لَمْ يَبْصُرُ بِهِ. I have seen what all of these people were not able to see. And that is what the interpreters tell us, that he was able to see the effects of the angel. And that is why he started this calf worshipping. So a man of such capacity that he is able to see the angels, instead of taking advantage of that effect and continuing the path of Hazrat Musa and Harun and following in their footsteps, he starts and spreads calf worshipping. Right. Another such example is Bal'am Ba'ura, someone who Allah subhanahu wa ta'ala mentions in Quran and says, وَطْلُ عَلَيْهِمْ نَبَأَ الَّذِي آتَيْنَاهُ آيَاتِنَا فَانْسَلَخَ مِنْهَا. Recall to them, relate to them the news of the one to whom we taught our signs and then he turned away from them. Right? He was also a follower of Hazrat Musa. He was at that position where if he would make prayer to God, his prayer would be granted, right? But when there was a search for Musa, he was approached by Fir'aun and he gave way. He told them where Musa was. And that's when this position was, virtue was taken away from them, right? But God had not given Samri and Bal'am Ba'ura any position because you can't give position to those who, if people follow them, they can mislead the people, right? And God is someone who knows people inside out. He knows about their future. He knows how they're going to use that. But on the other hand, you see people who God gives them a virtue, and along with that virtue, there comes a position, there comes a responsibility. And one such example is Hazrat Maryam. She is someone who was a chosen person from the time of her birth. Her mother had made that intention that if it's a boy, I'm going to, you know, dedicate this boy to worship God. And at that time, it was a custom. People would do that. It was something very normal for them. And when Hazrat Maryam was born, and she was a girl, it was a shock for her mother. But she continued with her intention, with the promise that she'd made to God. And you can see that from the beginning of her childhood, she is someone who is fighting against the social norms of that time. And so at that time, it was a social norm to only send men and boys and dedicate them to the worship of God. But she's the first one who is a girl and is being dedicated to the worship of God. So she's someone who's been given these virtues, and we'll talk about those virtues, because God knew that she is going to be steadfast in preserving them, in maintaining them, and not trying to take advantage of them in a wrong way. So so we'll talk about these virtues later on. But let me come to that time when, because we're talking about resistance, let me bring you to that time where she is told that she is going to be delivering a boy. And she's surprised at it because, you know, she's never been married and she's never been in contact with anyone. And she's a very holy and virtuous lady. But when Quran says, فَحَمَلَتْهُ فَأَنْبَتَدَتْ بِهِ مَكَانًا قَسِيًّا, when she conceived Hazrat Isa, she withdrew to a distant place, right? And this is where you see that she's in a state of anxiety. She is between fear and hope. Sometimes she thinks to herself that this pregnancy eventually would be revealed and what would happen to her, how these people will accuse her, what will she do with all that accusation that's going to go on? Because she is someone who is a symbol of purity, chastity, and piety in her society. She is an abida. She is someone who's been dedicated to worship God. And she comes from the lineage of prophets, of people like from that lineage where they were prophets. And she has been under the guardianship of a great prophet like Hazrat Zakaria, who was raised there. So she's known for her moral virtues and her holiness. And all of a sudden, this is going to be questioned by the people of her society because she's delivering a boy without ever being married. Mm-hmm. So it's very painful for her to have all that spiritual capital, which is in danger, and she's going to be in a whirlpool of accusations. And then on the other hand, she also knows that this child is a promised prophet. It's a heavenly gift. And that how could God, who gave her such good news of a child and who was creating him as a miracle and setting him as a miracle, will leave him alone? How is it possible that he is giving her this child and he won't defend him? Because you need to understand that Lady Maryam is someone who has seen the miracles of God in her life before this. For example, when she was in worship and Hazrat Zakaria would, you know, come to look after her, Quran talks about it and says, كُلَّمَا دَخَلَ عَلَيْهَا زَكَرِيَّا الْمِحْرَابِ وَجَدَ عِنْدَهَا رِزْقًا. Every time Hazrat Zakaria would come to her, to see her, to take care of her, he would find that there is a rizq around her, there is sustenance around her. And he would ask her, where is this from? And she would say, huwa min indillah, this is from God. Or for example, God, Allah subhanahu wa ta'ala talks about her and says that she is someone who was at that level who would talk to angels, who would see them, who would converse with them. And that is why some of the interpreters went to that level where they start saying, oh, you know, maybe she's a prophet. Although there's a debate about it, but, you know, some do have that opinion. Allah subhanahu wa ta'ala quotes this and says, وَذْقَالَتِ الْمَلَائِكَ يَا مَرْيَمُ. And remember that time when the angels would approach Maryam and say to her, إِنَّ اللَّهَ اصْطَفَاكِ وَطَهَّرَكِ وَاصْطَفَاكِ عَلَى نِسَاءِ الْعَالَمِينَ. You have been chosen, you've been purified, and you've been chosen among all women of this world. So she's at that level where she can see the angels, she can converse with them, she can hear them. So she understands that, you know, this is a gift from God, this is a miracle, there's some wisdom behind it. But even then, when the time comes near and she is going through the labor pain, she says something that Quran quotes about it. And it's very interesting because we would expect that a person of such position and such virtues should be, you know, patient and shouldn't be complaining and should have trust in God. But God, Allah subhanahu wa ta'ala speaks about it and says that when she got that labor pain, it was at that time that there was a storm of sorrow and grief that swept her whole being. And she felt that, you know, this time has arrived and there were fears all around her. And How is she going to face the people? And she says, قَالَتْ يَا لَيْتَنِي مِتْتُ قَبْلَ هَذَا وَكُنْتُ نَسِيًّا مَنْسِيًّا. She says, I wish I had died before this and had become completely forgotten. So someone who's at that level, who has seen all these miracles, even then, for her at that time to go through all of that pain was so unbearable that she prayed. For a moment, she prayed that she hadn't come into this world.
1: Wow. Right?
2: So, yes, there were these accusations that she was scared of, but there were also other problems that she was facing, other hardships that she was going through. She was giving birth without any friend, any midwife, any close person. She was alone in that desert. She had no place to rest, no water to drink, and there was no food. And all of these things were adding up. And on top of that, the pain of the labor and the hormones and everything. And then that is when Allah subhanahu wa ta'ala responds to her. And there's a voice that's heard. And God says, La tahzani, don't be scared. There's a stream of river running under you. So all of a sudden, there's a stream of river that sprouts and it starts running under her feet. So Allah subhanahu wa ta'ala tells her, look, drink water from that. And then there's a dry branch that was over her head. It was completely dry. All of a sudden, this dry branch becomes green, becomes full of life. It gives fruit and she can see dates. And Allah orders her that shake that branch and take the dates from that branch and eat that. And Allah subhanahu wa ta'ala tells her, La tahsani, don't be worried. You know, in a way, Allah wants to console her and tell her, look, we'll take care of her. And then Allah tells her the plan that she's supposed to go along with and says that when you go to your people, tell them that you are fasting. You're fasting a fast of silence. You don't have to say anything. Mm. But before we move on as to how her society responded and what she did at that time, what's interesting for us to understand is that even if you are someone like Hazrat Maryam, who's been mentioned in Quran, who's been glorified, who's been set as an example for all believing people, who is a symbol of virtue and holiness in her society at that time, she is told that you have to make an effort. You know, yes, the branch is becoming green herself. Yes, there's a stream of water that's sprouting herself, but you have to make an effort. You have to make an effort to deliver the baby and you have to make an effort to move the womb. The dates aren't going to fall on their own. They're not going to just come into your mouth. You have to make that effort. And this is the biggest lesson that we can learn from this story, that at times of difficulty, when you're surrounded by problems all around you, do not forget the role that you have to play. You have to strive. You have to put an effort. Whatever outside of your capacity, you put that in Allah's hands. You trust Allah and you have that strong conviction inside you that, you know, God is going to take care of the rest. I have to do what is my duty. I can't ignore that. I can't, you know, expect that everything will be put into order itself. I have to play my role. I have to do my hard work. And the rest that is outside of my capacity is with Allah subhanahu wa ta'ala, and He's going to take care of it.
1: Indeed.
2: And I have a very strong trust in that.
1: Indeed, Sister Saraf, maybe before you get to the part where you said we're going to talk about a little bit more about how society responded and reacted to Lady Maryam. Let's go for a break. But I think it's such a profound point for us to pause on and to remind ourselves that indeed we often, you know, we sit and we assess the potential difficulties and the call it the inconveniences we have to face, and we often gauge, you know, how submissive we will be, or how we will really submit to God in that moment. But those difficulties for us, they often become a barrier in some way or the other when it comes to serving God. And I think that is so profound and one of the many beautiful lessons, of course, that we can learn from the life of Lady Mariam. We are talking to Sister Sadaf Haider, continuing our series entitled Women of Resistance in the Quran. Today, focusing on the life of Lady Mariam. We'll continue after the break. It's 100.4 FM.
3: Unemployment, rising food prices, and unbearable weather conditions. These are some of the plights the less fortunate face daily, with the cold winter months approaching. SANZAF appeals to you to contribute 700 Rand towards a child's winter essentials or contribute 500 Rand towards the elderly winter essentials. 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
1: It is Community Pulse on Radio 786 100.4 FM as we're continuing our series entitled Women of Resistance in the Quran. Today, focusing on the life of Lady Maryam and guiding us through this conversation and sharing her insights, Sister Sadaf Haider, who is a graduate of the Islamic Seminaries in Qom and Iran, and her qualifications include in English literature, psychology, and Islamic culture and education. Sister Sadaf, before the break, we pause on where you were going to speak to us about how people responded to the news of Lady Maryam expecting a baby.
2: Yes. So there's another lesson that we can gain. And let me talk about this and then we'll go to the other half. The fact that Quran, we also need to understand the style of Quran. Quran is a book of guidance. So it's going to talk about anything that is going to help you to guide. So the fact that Quran makes it a point to mention this state of anxiety of Lady Maryam, especially in a state where she is saying, "Ya laytani mittu, I wish I had died before this moment."
1: Ya Allah.
2: Tells us that it is okay to be in fear. It is okay to feel vulnerability, to feel your weakness. And this was at that moment when Lady Maryam, even with all those virtues and that trust in God that she had, she felt so weak and full of anxiety and full of fear. So when we talk about resistance, and the reason why I'm mentioning this is that sometimes when we talk about resistance in such powerful terms, automatically in our mind, we feel that, oh, you need to be powerful. And there's no room for weakness. There's no room for acknowledging the state that you are in, the emotions that you're going through, which is not right. This is not true. Resistance doesn't mean that there's no pain, there's no grief, there's no emotion there. What it means is that do not suppress your emotions, do not suppress what you're going through, but push through it, go through it with the trust in God and the faith that, you know, Allah subhanahu wa ta'ala is there and He is going to pull you out of it. So when you're going in through those hard moments, don't act as if you don't feel any pain or you're too strong to feel anything. No, we have our weak moments. We have those weaknesses. We need to acknowledge them. We need to address them. But at the same time, we can't hang in that moment for too long. You acknowledge it and you push through it. You walk through it. You move ahead. You don't get stuck into it. So there are two extremes. One extreme where they don't acknowledge it at all and they always try to, you know, run away from it and push it away and try to ignore it. And then there's the other extreme where they get stuck into it. They're so much deep into it that they're not able to lift their head out and walk and, you know, move on. This is very important that, yes, Hazrat Maryam is someone who is has a spirit of resistance, who is going to go against the norms of the society. And that's why when Allah subhanahu wa ta'ala remembers her, He acknowledges her and says she's an ayah, ayatan lil alameen. She is a ayah, she's a miracle for all of the worlds, right? She and her son. And then when she moves to her city, God talks about it and says, فَأَتَتْ بِهِ قَوْمَهَا تَحْمِلُهُ. She brought him to her people while the baby was in her arms. And this is a society that has always known Hazrat Maryam for her dignity, for her piety, and they've never doubted her chastity for a moment. And now when they see that all of a sudden, because for some time she had secluded herself, she was in isolation for some period while she was in her pregnancy and she'd gone out of the city. Now that she's come back, and she hasn't come back alone, but with a baby, their mouths are open and they're quick to judge, and they start rebuking her. They start telling her that, you know, you've polluted your history. You've brought a shame to your pure lineage, and what have you done to yourself? And Your father wasn't like that. Your mother wasn't like that. You were the sister of Harun. The fact that they say, Ya Ukhta Harun, now, yeah. as Harun was not at that time, or there's a very long distance between Hazrat Harun and her, Hazrat mm-hmm. Maryam. She came very later on. But Hazrat Harun was known for his chastity. And that is why when they wanted to glorify someone and say that this person is very pure, they would associate them with Harun. That's why they said, oh, sister of Harun. You know, no one was wicked in your family. Why have you done this? And you've brought evil to your family and a bad name to them. And while they're saying all of this, it takes a lot of courage to keep silent and not utter a word, because here your dignity, your prestige, your self-esteem is being shattered. Everyone is speaking bad about you. But she followed to what Allah had ordered her to do. She told them that, look, I have a fast of silence. And she pointed towards her baby and said, this baby will answer you. And this itself is something I think very important for us to understand, that when a time comes when you know you cannot defend yourself, and what, because you don't have any proof, you can't convince them that, look, this is how it happened, or I haven't done anything wrong, the best thing to do is to keep silent and maintain your dignity by not talking to them. Because the more you talk to them, the more they'll make you feel bad about yourself. And that is when Hazrat Isa steps up and he talks to them and he tells them, Inni Abdullah, I'm a servant of God, I'm a prophet, and I'm a miracle from God. So one lesson that we can pick up, and this is something very important, is that we're living in a time when people always used to judge very quickly, but now it's done even more quickly, even more with haste. As Maryam wants to teach us, as women especially, that your worth is not determined by the validation you get from the society, the number of likes you get mm-hmm. on social media, or the comments that you see about yourself on social media. Your worth is derived through your relationship with God. People can put labels on you. They can put tags on you. They can talk about you in whatever way they want. But that should not make you feel bad about yourself, or that you have no worth, or this is what your worth is based on what they're saying. No, your worth is determined through your relationship with God. And that's what God talks about in Quran as well, that the best among you is the one who is the most pious. And piety basically means to be close to God. I think this is something we need to take home with us. The other thing is that the sort of faith that she had, Lady Maryam, that yes, there were weak moments when she felt as if, you know, she's alone, but she quickly came out of those weak moments, and she was able to hold strongly to her faith and understand that this is a gift from God. Her silence was also not something passive. It wasn't an act of compliance, but it was an active sort of form of strategy of resistance. She consciously chose to disengage from a debate where she knew that she would lose, that would be toxic for her. And she tried to, you know, protect herself by being silent and letting her son speak for her. So this is about Hazrat Maryam. And then if we sort of fast forward and come to the time of the Holy Prophet and the sort of women that lived at that time, you'll see that there were many women who were showing resistance in different forms, whether it is participating in battles or becoming active in politics by, you know, giving allegiance to the Holy Prophet. You see all of these women who are playing remarkable roles in different forms of resistance. We can start with from Lady Khadija. She is the first lady who became Muslim, who attested to the prophethood prophethood of the Holy Prophet. She was shunned from the beginning when she married the Holy Prophet, and especially when she became a Muslim. That is when not just that the Holy Prophet was facing difficulties and challenges. She, alongside with him, because she was his wife, she was a part of it. And you see that when they were besieged in the valley of Abu Talib, because the problems and challenges had become so much, at the end, she died. She passed away because of that. Or Sumayya, the mother of Hazrat Ammar. And let me tell you this. Sumayya is not the only woman who was tortured, who was because of her faith. There were many other women, but she was the one who became symbol of all those women, Muslim women, who were the first ones to bring faith and who attained martyrdom at the hands of the people of that time. And then not just that, but

0: Not just that, but all those women who participated in the migration. Now, migration itself was a challenge. And one such woman was the wife of the Holy Prophet, who at that time, she wasn't the wife of the Holy Prophet, but later on, Umm Salama, she became the wife of the Holy Prophet. When she was migrating, the families, her family tried to force her not to migrate. And in that hustle, they took away her child from her, and apparently one of his hands, his arms was also broken,
1: Sure.
0: and she had to live for some time without that child, without her husband, until they came up and they came to Medina as well. They were able to migrate, and then she was able to live with them. And this is a story of Umm Salama. Or for example, if we talk about women, so not just early Islam, but even afterwards, when it came to the battles, you find someone like Nusaybah, who was at the time of the Battle of Uhud, when the Holy Prophet was alone and he was being attacked. She was one such person who stood up, who went up, and who took up a sword, and she started to defend the Holy Prophet, and started to shield the Holy Prophet. And sorry, do you want to say
1: No,
0: something?
1: no, no, no, no. I'm just like, wow, you know, there's so many stories that we don't know. Please continue, Sister Sana.
0: And because she was defending the Holy Prophet, she actually got stuck at her neck, and it was a quite a deep wound. And the Holy Prophet always remembered her for this effort that she showed, and he would say, "Barakallahu fikum." As a family, may Baraka be to you, may Allah bless you, because you at that time defended me. Or would say, would prayed for them and said, "Oh Allah, make them my companions in paradise." So we have a list of women who in Mecca showed resistance when the Holy Prophet started his allegiance in Medina. There were women who would come up in groups, and they would pay allegiance to the Holy Prophet. We find them in the battlefields. One such other woman is, or we find them in Sulh Hudaybiyah, who went with the Holy Prophet with the intention of making Hajj, but then were not able to. And they were at that time when the pact was being signed. So there's a whole list of women who were being who were showing their presence in this whole journey. But what's important is for us to understand is that this resistance is rooted in a very deep understanding of faith and what it means to sacrifice for God. And also the understanding that they had of the Holy Prophet, the amount of trust that they had in the Holy Prophet, that they were willing to go to that length to support him. And what's interesting is that women of that time who were, and this is a history we're talking about that is thousands of years ago, women of that time were so strong that they did not willingly embrace a narrative of victimhood. They didn't want to be known as someone who just gave into the way the society was and the things were. They didn't have any practical role models at that time. Like, for example, if you talk about Lady Khadija, at that time in her society, she didn't have any role model to look up to. She herself became a role model for others. And this tells us that even though some of these women were slaves, or they were widowed, or they were tortured, or they had to see the loss of their children, they acted with determination. They wanted to set an example for others. They wanted to. They showed their strength and power in being someone who's not going to just give in to how the things were, but actually resisted and try to live a life that is that speaks of their faith and what they believe in.

0: So yes, that's the rich history that we have of Islam.
1: I think that in itself is so profound, you know, not having an attitude of victimhood or feeling like a victim, exactly because there were so many challenges. And I mean, we made reference to that earlier on, that we often do that. We first assess potential difficulties, and based on that, we gauge, you know, we decide how we will serve God, because often, you know, more often than not, it's about our own convenience that we think about. That, and the fact that we often don't even realize the extent to which we are conditioned to act in ways that will find favor with society, and to fit in, rather than, you know, to sort of interrogate what would be the right thing to do. And so really, when we look at these women that you mentioned now, and also that we spoke about these past 2 weeks, it's about, you know, the fact that resistance begins with that courage to hold on to truth, to really remain steadfast, even, you know, against whatever odds they may be. And that's really what it is about, Sister Saraf. So perhaps maybe I think we have about 2, 3 minutes left. Maybe just some concluding remarks on the fact that, yes, indeed, these women of resistance in the Quran remind us that resistance can indeed take many, many forms.
0: Yeah, so what inspires me is that they didn't try to be to show that they're helpless, because the sort of challenges that they had, the environment that they were in, they didn't have any support from their men. They didn't they themselves were brought up in a society where they weren't told that they could look at themselves as a woman in a good way, but even then, they were able to get their strength from their faith. They were able to understand that they are the ones who are going to become the agents of change in their communities if they want to have a change. And in order to bring that change, they had to endure displacement. They had to endure, you know, different tragedies, wounds, all so that they could bring about that change that was necessary that Islam had promised them. So we need to understand that we as women, our voices, our presence, our efforts are not in vain. And if we want, we can become those agents of change. And we shouldn't give in to pressure that we feel, the discrimination that we feel, and understand that our identity, our role, our importance is identified by our God, Allah subhanahu wa ta'ala, and He's the one who really sets the scale of where we stand and what our worth and value is. So just on a side note, even the modern beauty industry is set in such a way that you have to sort of resist it at times, because you can't go to that length of standard that they put before you, and you have to put a limit to it and say, look, you're not going to define who I am or how I'm supposed to be, or what my worth is. My worth is being identified by my relationship with God.
1: And not what society finds aesthetically pleasing. Exactly. I wish we had more time, because I think that is really a topic that we need to delve into and speak about that. Perhaps, you know, what we think about using agency and free will in terms of how we act in the world, and the standards that we often conform to. But not recognizing the fact that more often than not we are conditioned to think about ourselves a particular way. But shukran so much, Sister Sara Vaida, for joining us this morning. And we pray that Allah grant us the strength and the wisdom and conviction to stand for what is right, just as these remarkable women of resistance in Quran did. A beautiful Wednesday to you further, inshallah. Assalamu alaikum. That's how we wrap up our first segment. The 10 o'clock news is up next. Stay with us.

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6: Assalamu alaikum and good morning. I am Nurinisa Isaacs. Hamas has slammed an Israeli undercover operation in which its special forces attempted to infiltrate the Al-Katiba area of western Gaza City. It says the attempt made into a densely populated area and accompanied by heavy gunfire and airstrikes is part of the ongoing brutal genocidal war against the people of Gaza. At least three Palestinians, including two children, were martyred in this attack. The resistance had detached the infiltration and confronted the enemy forces. Following the exposure, the Israeli warplanes, quadcopters and artillery launched intense strikes and a heavy belt of fire. Hamas notes that the ongoing violations of the ceasefire and these attacks confirm the policy of defiance and arrogance pursued by the war criminal Benjamin Netanyahu towards the mediating countries, as well as his disregard for international law and international humanitarian law. President Cyril Ramaphosa's legal bid to set aside the Section 89 independent panel report on the Palapala saga will be heard this morning in the Cape Town High Court. The president argues that the report is flawed. The report found that there was prima facie evidence that President Ramaphosa may have violated his oath of office regarding the theft of $580,000 in cash from his Limpopo farm. The National Assembly voted against the report in December of 2022. However, the Constitutional Court invalidated Parliament's decision to vote against implementing the report and ordered the establishment of an impeachment committee to institute proceedings against the president. Meanwhile, the impeachment committee is in search of a new evidence leader after it rescinded an earlier decision to recommend advocate Tandazani Madonsela for the position. The committee's chairperson, Makashule Ghana, says they will now reopen the process of nominating an evidence leader. Political parties represented in the committee now have until Friday to make further nominations for an evidence leader. The committee intends to consider and finalise its recommendations at its next meeting on Wednesday. Students at the Cape Peninsula University of Technology, CPUT, have called on the Special Investigating Unit, SIU, to ensure that anyone found guilty of wrongdoing at the institution is held accountable. The call follows a march to the SIU's offices in Pinelands, where students handed over a memorandum urging the unit to investigate allegations involving the university. The allegations include claims of financial mismanagement and bribery within CPUT's leadership. Recapping the top story on Radio 786 at this hour, Hamas has slammed an Israeli undercover operation in which its special forces attempted to infiltrate Al-Katiba area of Western Gaza City. It says the attempt made into a densely populated area and accompanied by heavy gunfire and airstrikes is part of the ongoing brutal genocidal war against the people of Gaza. That's the news for now. The next bulletin follows at 12.
4: Hear the difference.

It is the janaza of Muhammad Faiz Isaacs, who's the husband of Nabuya of number 48 Tennyson Street in Mitchell's Plain. The time of the janaza is 12:30 this afternoon. Janaza Salah will be performed at the Mandalay Masjid and the mayor taken to the Mowbray Kabristan. You can contact Noor Isaacs on 072-966-1489. That's 072-966-1489. For the janaza of Muhammad Faiz Isaacs. It is the janaza of Washila Matthews Nee Solomons of number 48 Eland Avenue in Lotus River. The janaza is at 12 o'clock this afternoon. Janaza Salah will take place at Masjid al-Munir and the mayor taken to the Constantia Kabristan. You can contact Shyam on 083-339-4261. That's 083-339-4261. For the janaza of Washila Matthews Nee Solomons. Inna lillahi wa inna ilayhi raji'un.

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1: Nege minute oor 10 op hierdie absolute pragtige, pragtige son skyn lente dag, die 2 September. What a pleasure and privilege being in your company. I'm Khadija Aja. And of course, you are listening to Community Pulse right here on Radio 786 100.4 FM. You know, I was saying to you earlier on, on NRA they were discussing, you know, about glass half full and glass half empty and so on. In definitive, a glass half full person. And then I go onto the Radio 786 WhatsApp channel and, you know, this is what we do. You know, to stay up to date with everything happening locally, nationally and internationally. And I looked at some of the stats, some of the crime stats, and then I think, yeah. It's sometimes a little bit difficult to feel like that when you live in a country. And you know what, in a country we, it always feels like, you know, your safety may be compromised at some time or the other. But it's so important for us also to be aware of potential, let's say, danger points, scams, and amal dai klom dinge. And we speak about these matters quite often here on 100.4 FM. And also, I suppose, reminders for us or to get involved with in our neighborhoods, you know, be active participants, but always, always, always to challenge and to question structures, you know, that uphold, or let's say, that continue to support a status quo and uphold the status quo. And so I thought I'll just mention that to you because, indeed, I mean, we know that certain areas are a little bit more fraught with crime and a little more crime infested than others, and important for us to ask questions around why does this persist. Of course, somebody who always asks questions and not just ask the questions, attempts to answer them and respond to them and really makes us think, somebody who is no stranger to the airwaves of Radio 786, Shahbuddin Rumani, who joins us now, and we'll be going to be talking about his new novel Murder by Order, Killings in Apartheid South Africa, which explores a difficult and often painful chapter in our country's history. Rather than unpacking the details itself, we'll speak to Shahbuddin also about what inspired him, and the details thereof we'll tell you about, because that will be happening at the book launch. But we're going to be talking a little bit about how this book came to life and why he believes that these stories still matter today. And so we'll also tell you about the upcoming book launch and how all of us, yes, as readers and as listeners, can attend, meet the author and get our own copy of the book. Shahbuddin Rumani, assalamu alaikum. Many and much congratulations on the publication of your book. Shukran so much for joining us. Jy is nou 'n baie besige skrywer, en so shukran dat jy tyd gemaak het vir ons.
2: Maak my moeg, juffrou. 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
1: ja. 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
2: Ek het gepraat en ek skryf.
1: Jy was 'n Engelse meneer vir jare, is dit so nie?
2: Ek het nogal Engels onwijs gegeen op het tijd.
1: Ja.
2: Toe ek by Tervelke hoor onderwijs gegeen, het ek, well, in those days it was grade 8 also, ja. English, ja.
1: Well, our listeners enjoyed know it. you've got an illustrious, of course, background as an educator as well. There's just a whole range of things. Alhamdulillah. And so before we just delve a little bit into the book itself, talk to us about what inspired you to write Murder by Order, and tell us about the title.
2: Maybe before the title, maybe just the background to the content itself. It's a story, I must say. I'm telling a story, so it is a novel, but it's so whilst it's fiction, I've kind of manufactured another word, and I call it faction. Because it's based on fact. And you know, you get these movies that says based on a true story.
1: Yes.
2: And so on. So it's that kind of a novel that I've penned, and it revolves largely around very, very personal experiences that we've had as a family, when very close members of our family had were involved in an accident, and two sisters died in the accident. And this happened when they were on their way back after having visited their son in prison in Pretoria, who with others had been arrested for smuggling arms into the country and were involved in, basically, you know, accused of being terrorists and when arrested under the Terrorism Act and the Internal Security Act in those days and held incommunicado for months on an end. You might or might not remember the 90-day clause that they had where who they suspected was involved, they could arrest and keep the person without any contact, whether legal or family, for 90 days, you know, to interrogate, supposedly, these people. So on their way back, after having visited their son, they meet up in an accident and the two sisters died. And one of the two sisters was this person's mother. And this person's mother was a very, very close family of ours. And in the process, they obviously took out the bodies back from Wolmaranstadt, which is where it happened and really happened. I mean, this is not fiction. And there's a huge janaza in Ireland, some like 5,000-10,000 people attended the janaza. And thankfully, the security police eventually relented and flew him down for the janaza after much, much fighting. And he was present for about an hour and they whisked him away back to face trial in Pretoria. So that's it's always been at the back of my mind that there was foul play involved, sabotage involved in the accident. There's no evidence. I've dug and asked questions all over the show. In fact, the car that within which they were traveling was never ever recovered, and I think was stored in Kurgisdorp at the time, and nobody had access to it, and there was no inquest held, so there was no kind of record of the possible causes of the death. I had to surmise that, there was foul play involved and kind of use that as the kind of launching pad for the story that I tell.
1: Mm-hmm. Quite a rich history, and one realizes, particularly people who come from, and I'm not saying one particular group of people more so than others, but we know what happened, within our schools, our young people and uprisings and teachers and so on. So I imagine even from that perspective, yes, and of course being part of a community where indeed, activism, and it had to be expressed in a particular way. But what was it then about this particular chapter of South Africa's history that just made you feel that this story needed to be told? Because indeed, I mean, we know it's a subject that still requires a great deal of research, even as you say, it may be what you call faction. It must have been quite a journey, of reflection as well and research.
2: It was. I mean, indeed it was. I mean, and that's kind of enriched me in the way that I could write the book. So what inspired me was to write the book was twofold, maybe even threefold. One was the fact that I needed to tell the story. So the story actually starts with the antagonists who meet up. On different ends of the scale. One is the security police, one is the activists, and I tell the story of a particular activist, and I'm not going to mention any names here, how he grew out, from school days, and became aware of the need to find ways and means of attacking and perhaps even looking at how to prevent the further oppression of people. And so that's it starts at that point. So it tells that story of a young man who grows into the tertiary institution, and after that, he becomes conscientized about apartheid and its impact on the people and the whole colonial issue, the whole imperial issue and so on. And driven largely by sermons or khutbas delivered by, amongst others, Imam Abdullah Harun. Imam Harun is in the book, and I've then had to find ways and means of describing. If the readers are not used to strong descriptions of how he was killed, then you must skip those pages, because I had to use my imagination, because there's no record of how exactly Imam Harun was killed, and so on. And when you talk about student activism, it's all in the book, and again my imagination how it unfolded. But on the other end of the scale, it also is important that we record the history of the involvement of our people in the struggle, and the largely the names of the activists are Muslim names in the book, hopefully, you know, when the book does reach a wider audience, that they would kind of ask questions about, you know, but we've never heard of these things. As it is already, if you ask even our own youngsters, you know, would you know who Imam Harun is, they wouldn't. I mean, they would know there's a road named after him. Yeah. So that's the one end of the story, and the other end is to make sure that the history of our involvement in the struggle is recorded, and that's what this book is trying to do. And I hope it seemed like that, you know, but in the story form, obviously, you know, and that's what I've tried to do.
1: The book is now moving from being on the page into the hands of readers, I'm sure, you know, and we'd love to talk to you a little bit more, inshallah, you know, about the book itself and the contents of the book itself. It feels like there's a lot more that we need to unpack in terms of why it's so important to continue to tell these stories. As you rightfully pointed out, there's many, many, many young people within our midst. In fact, even people, you know, I'm not even talking about our children. I'm talking about even our contemporaries who are not necessarily aware of this. And yes, so we want absolutely. To really continue talking about that, why it's so important for us. But tell us about the book launch that's happening, and what does it mean to you, Shahbuddin, you know, to see after all of that research and all of that reflection, to see that the book is finally being launched.
2: Well, I mean, it's been almost a 2-year journey, this, you know. I mean, it's been a hard
1: You
2: one.
1: Mean in between standing in here on NRA and doing a whole range of other things?
2: Yes,
1: wow.
2: Yes, exactly. But it's been a very, very interesting journey, you know, and I kind of enjoy writing. That made it a little bit easier. And the language I enjoy, the English language, and particularly given where I come from, let me just quickly tell you. Yeah. So as children, we were taken to India for 2 years after I finished primary school.
1: Yeah.
2: And when we came back, I could hardly speak English.
1: Rare?
2: And and almost failed the June exams in those days, instead of 6. So Mr. Mai was my English teacher, and says to me, "Shabadi, come here, you need to read books." And I wrote, I think, probably 20 James Hadley Chase novels. And the first essay I then, was asked to write in Standard 7 in those days was the best in all of this. So, I mean, it kind of, reading is very, very important, you know. So, I mean, I kind of enjoy it.
1: Okay, so what Mr. Mai said, you never stopped doing that. You just continued.
2: No,
1: and then you wrote a book also.
2: exactly. Yeah. I hope she's, I'm sure she's not around anymore. This is years and years ago. But, you know, it's important that we write. And, you know, we almost glibly, and one must be careful how one tells non-Muslims that the first word of revelation was read, and we need to read. But in the same surah, Allah refers to, "I taught you by the pen." So we need to write to be able to read. If there's no writing, there's no reading, you know.
1: Yeah.
2: So hopefully that works. So it's exciting. I mean, the launch is on Saturday, this Saturday, and I must be honest, I'll be nervous.
1: I'm sure that's a wonderful feeling to still get nervous about something. Because it's a wonderful type of nervous energy, I'm sure. You know, it's also an excitement because it's I'm sure it was a labor of love as well.
2: Yeah, it was. And maybe just one particular incident. One of the antagonists was held in a cell somewhere in one of the suburbs. I'm not going to mention which suburb for now. But I actually went to see the cell. Ya Allah. I mean, it's... how somebody could be held in a cell like that for as long as this person was held in, it's an impossible task. And so it's also kind of reminds us of the struggles that those people went through to achieve what we've achieved. And in fact, you know, many of those who were in the struggle have been forgotten and been sidelined. In fact, in a sense, almost, you know, we have what I often refer to as the heritage erasure and economic erasure. Yeah. What we're experiencing now at this point in time is political erasure. And those of our people were involved, and people like Imam Harun, Imam Ahmad Qasim, and many others, Imam Hassan Solomons, very, very few people remember them. And it's largely our fault in a sense that we haven't recorded enough their contributions to the struggle. Even Sheikh Hamid Habir, for example, they were very, very involved in those days.
1: I absolutely agree with you. We need to record this. It's our history. It's our people. Yeah. It's our community. And it's what roots us. And absolutely. Tell us about, you said the launch is on Saturday morning.
2: It's a Saturday morning. It's not morning, afternoon.
1: Afternoon.
2: Just before the All Black match. So it's at 2:32. We're hoping to finish by 4 o'clock for the absolute latest. It's at the Academia Library at 2:30 this Saturday. It would help a little bit. I think you may have the poster of the event. There's a number on there. People could RSVP because a number of people have asked, you know, to be present. So we kind of catering for 70, 80 people. I'm just concerned that there will be a few more than 70, 80 people. And I welcome that, you know. And buy the book. It helps, you know, people to write more, you know, because it's very expensive, I must say, to write and print and so on. There's a lot of costs involved and so on. So it that helps. And encourage others to write. And I think that's one of the other reasons why, was the third reason, is to encourage others to write, because if we don't write, you can't read, and that then contextually speaking, you know, you kind of ignore the command of the Almighty that you should be reading. I mean, if somebody didn't write the Quran in those days, we wouldn't all be hufaz today.
1: Yeah.
2: But because it was written, we have the luxury of having the miracle of our Prophet Sallallahu Alaihi Wasallam that we now carry, you know, in book form in every household. Mm. So I'm encouraging people, don't say that you don't have the time. You have the time. Less scrolling helps a lot.
1: It absolutely does. Again, congratulations, Shahbuddin, on the publication of your book. The book launch is happening on Saturday, the 5th of September, 2:30 in the afternoon at the Academia Library in Lansdowne. And of course, people can purchase the copy there. And where can they purchase it if they want to do so afterwards, Shahbuddin?
2: We will have them on sale at the library, obviously. And the number of pre-sales already. But we'll have copies at the library. And I've got the families going to help to try and, you know, keep it as smooth as possible.
1: Okay.
2: So we don't hold people up. So they're going to want to rush back to watch the Springbok.
1: But then the book is available, and you can have it signed, and you can also have an opportunity to meet author Shahbuddin Romani, whose new novel, as you've just heard, Murder by Order, Killings in Apartheid South Africa, explores a difficult and sometimes painful, well, often painful, chapter of our country's history. But as we heard, stories that have to be told, Shahbuddin Romani has endeavored to do this, and we say congratulations, inshallah. Book launch happening on the 5th of September, and we're looking forward to diving a little bit deeper into the book at a later time.
2: After the launch, we can meet.
1: After the launch, inshallah. Shukran so much for making time for us. We'll see you on Saturday, inshallah.
2: Shukran to 786, as usual, for all the support.
1: Assalamu alaikum.
2: Alaikum salam.
1: Wonderful, really, really wonderful to see, you know, the authors from within our community, the talent from within our community, and people like Shahbuddin still just keep on doing more and more and more and more and more. Hulle ken nie die, hulle verstaan nie wat dit bedoel om af te tree nie. Hulle sê hulle tree maar net in ander arenas. Dat is wat hulle doen en ja, is verskrikkelijk trots. Een van Radio 786 is een mense. Stuur julle boodskapies deur 0786 10 11 12 0786 10 11 12, sê dit gerust deur. After the break, of course, we'll endeavor to get through some of those. It is 100.4 FM.

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It is 100.4 FM at the time now, 10:33, a gloriously beautiful Wednesday morning. It's the second of September 2026, as we are still journeying through the month of Rabi al-Awwal. Oh my word, the most beautiful stories that we share with one another. But reminding one another, of course, that as we recite those beautiful salawats in our mosques, we continue to sing the praises of the Prophet, peace be upon him, we ask ourselves whether we are living the values he embodied. A few days ago, I shared with you the editorial from the Muslim Views. I told you the editorial for me is always, yeah, it's the first, of course. I mean, as I page through it, it's the first part that I read, but it's always for me, you know, it's so incredibly powerful. This month doesn't, of course, as per usual, remind us that, you know, of our duties, of our responsibilities as active citizens, and reminding us that the Prophet, peace be upon him, did not separate worship from the struggle against injustice, because the focus being on social justice, we always remind ourselves it's not just a word to be bandied about, it's not just a concept that we want to unpack and speak about, it is something that we need to enact. We need to enact these values of upholding justice, upholding human dignity. We need to confront the structures that continue to regard some lives as more worthy or less worthy of protection. We see it within our midst. We saw the xenophobia a few weeks ago that was highlighted in the news, but it's still happening. Whether it's in the news or not, it's still happening. We see how so many South Africans, the majority of South Africans, are living below the breadline, are living under conditions of extreme poverty, not having access to basic necessities. So whenever we think about, you know, or price increases, when we hear about this, we are reminded about how this impacts the poorest of the poor. And again, we don't speak about this in a patronizing way, as if upholding dignity means that we are bestowing a favor on somebody, or that we are doing something that, you know, I'm being such a good citizen. No, it is our duty, it's our obligation, part of humanity. That is what we ought to do. And so if we look to the prophetic example, we are reminded that it's always been about equality and human dignity. It's about justice being an integral part of faith. And so we remind ourselves that it's a time, Rabi al-Awwal, it's also a time to recalibrate. It's a time to ask ourselves the difficult questions about whether we are embodying and enacting the example of that most exemplary of Allah's creation. So as we smile, as we share the beautiful stories, as we look to the seerah, as we celebrate the Prophet's birth, we remind ourselves that we cannot turn a blind eye to the injustices that we see, not just on our doorstep, but also throughout the world, that indeed we will be questioned about that, and about the role that we played, and about whether we showed our resistance, and whether we actively participated in dismantling these systems that uphold oppression and injustice. So let's continue reminding ourselves and having those conversations here on 100.4 FM. Your messages on 0786 10 11 12. And speaking about, you know, ways in which we resist, one of those ways in which Narima Dolly Brown reminds us weekly, of course, is that there's the protest happening on Cromwell Bridge and also other bridges, starting from around 3:30 onwards till about 6 o'clock. And this weekend, this Friday, you are again reminded that, yes, kites, exactly because of what happened, you know, what's happening in Gaza. So bring your kites along. And come fly there on the bridges. Then this message from Kulsum saying, Assalamu alaikum, Radio 786 family, beautiful program, referring to that first segment that we had with Sadaf Haider. And then Auntie Gori says, Assalamu alaikum, my beloved sister Khadija, and all my radio listeners, sending lots of love and du'as to all of you, to all the special people. They are like unpaid therapy. They come, they shine, they make us smile, that they never ask for anything in return. Indeed, these are the important people. I yearn to Auntie Gori, who seems was altered. It's really about the relationships in one's life that gives one that just makes you feel inspired and motivated, and it gives you that energy and that positivity, you know, being hopeful. All day,
Shahid Bistasi, assalamu alaikum. Have a Mubarak and happy birthday. It goes to all, especially to Ismail Bihadin, Abdurrahman Adams. May Allah grant you all a long Umar, Amin. And then, and I want to echo this condolence message to the Isaacs family, especially to Auntie Nabuya of Mandalay, for the sad loss of Tafaiz Isaacs. May Allah grant him Jannah to fear those without reckoning, Amin. Forgive all deceased for their shortcomings, inshallah. That message comes with kind salam from Shahid Bista and family of Lentegheer. And I want to echo this. Yana Auntie Nabuya was sharing with us these past few weeks as Uncle Faiz was in hospital. He wasn't too well. She messaged us when we was done with the procedure that apparently everything was a success. And just yesterday messaged us to say that he is at home and we requested to us. And then this morning, Ya Allah, it's just a reminder for us now about how fragile indeed our life is and our own mortality. Because just yesterday, yes, I read that message where Auntie Nabuya said, he's out of hospital. And then this morning, I read the janaza notice. May Allah grant Tafaiz the highest place in Jannah, inshallah, and grant ease to the family, the loved ones, especially to Auntie Nabuya and his offspring, inshallah. Amen. Then Shahid Bista also says to Ismail Bihadin, message comes from your dad, also Ridwan Bihadin, better known as Kuli of the Stars, and mother Lutfa Benjamin. Mumtaz says, assalamu alaikum, Khadija. Always happy to be in your company. Likewise, Mumtaz, dua for today, Ya Allah, bless our day with peace, happiness, clarity, and ease. Remove our burdens, calm our hearts, and open doors of relief and goodness for us. Make us witness your blessing and mercy in ways we never expected. Amen. Ja, Rob. Sy sê ook goeiemôre. Daar's bloeisels in die veld. Dit het tyd geword om te sing. En sy sê, mag Allah jou ryklik seën. En dit 'n heerlike lente, inderdaad, 'n pragtige, pragtige dag. Hierdie enige sê, assalamu alaikum, condolence message to Nabuya Isaacs of Mandalay on the passing of her husband, Faiz Isaacs. May Allah place sabr in their hearts. Amen. From Hashim, Rushni, Sali and family. Dan sê hierdie enige, assalamu alaikum. Please send, to a number. Okay, so we'll get a number for that. for that book launch. This one says, assalamu alaikum. So this is a question. I think this is a question for Table Talk. Let me just leave that so long and sort it out. Irene can say, assalamu alaikum. Mubarak to Fawzia Khan on her birthday today. May there be many more happy and healthy years. May all du'as be accepted, inshallah. From Maimuna Hendricks of Parktown, then I would like to send my condolences to Auntie Nabuya Isaacs of Mandalay on the sad loss of her husband, Putafaiz. May Allah place sabr and contentment in your heart and grant him a high place in Jannah, inshallah. Amin. Shaima says, assalamu alaikum. All, let us day restore what's tired, broken, or heavy within our hearts. Wishing you ease, comfort, and peace today. Say, steer bye bye, lift the air and a grute. And almal in say work, may Allah grant ease to the family. Condolences to Auntie Nabuya and family on the passing of their beloved Faiz Isaacs. Say Dai Boskap. You can keep those coming on 0786 10 11 12. It's 100.4 FM.

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4: Living with type 2 diabetes and planning to fast during Ramadan, Tearflay Trial Center is recruiting for the ACHIEVE-RAM clinical research study, which is investigating a medication in adults with type 2 diabetes who intend to fast during Ramadan. You may be eligible if you are 18 to 65 years old, have type 2 diabetes, and intend to fast during Ramadan. If you'd like to learn more about this study and find out whether you may qualify, contact the team on 021-957-9400 or WhatsApp 079-578-4731. This study has been approved by SAHPRA and the Responsible Ethics Committee.
5: Are you the firstborn, the middle child, the baby of the family, or that only child who had the whole house to themselves? Because apparently, where you were born in the family might have more to do with how you communicate than you think. Why do firstborns sometimes feel like the responsible one? Why do middle children become the negotiators? And why does the younger somehow seem to get away with everything?
6: The middle child, happy with my head in my sand.
5: Yes.
6: And I will just go on with life as it suits me.
5: Yeah.
6: And take the man of your corpse down.
5: Yeah.
6: Hoping and praying the problem will go away.
5: Yes. I wonder how many other middle children are like that. Join social worker Fatima Hendricks on Journey to Understanding Family Dynamics on Community Pulse as we explore how birth order affects communication in families and maybe discover why your siblings communicate the way they do. Journey to Understanding Family Dynamics on Community Pulse, 3rd of September between 9 and 10 a.m. Only on Radio 786 100.4 FM.

There's a public general meeting that will take place at the Tulbagh City Hall. Dit is op Sondag die 6de September. Dit is die komende Sondag, 3:00 in die middag. It is regarding the Tulbagh canning plant closure. So the Competition Commission will be addressing the meeting. It is a public general meeting that will be held in Tulbagh. And then also that book launch of Shabuddin Romani, whose new novel, Murder by Order, Killings in Apartheid South Africa, explores a difficult and often painful chapter of our country's history. The upcoming book launch is the 5th of September. It's on Saturday, 2:30 in the afternoon at the Academia Library in Lansdowne. When I hear that intro playing, I know it's my cue to be quiet, so you can all enjoy that tune. But here, minute, so a half a minute. And so yes, that book launch, 5th of September, Academia Library in Lansdowne. And after the break, yes, after this, of course, it's time for us to turn our gaze to education matters today, further exploring, as we are during this month of Rabiul Awwal, how we can look to the seerah of the Prophet, peace be upon him, to teach us a lot more than, the way we often, just celebrate. And we, of course, ought to celebrate this greatest event of all time. But we're also looking at how the seerah offers us timeless lessons on resilience, conflict, and forgiveness. It is 100.4 FM. I am Khadija Ajam, playing in the background Tumhe Ho Arjit Singh. Enjoy.

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0: It is Community Pulse on Radio 7 at 6100.4 FM, third and final hour on this beautiful, beautiful Wednesday morning. Soos altyd, 'n absolute plesier en 'n voorreg om in julle geselskap te wees. Ek is Khadija Ajab. And as always, thank you so much for spending the morning in our company thus far. Of course, we keep you company every weekday morning between 9 and 12. En julle weet al reeds wat Woensdag, let's say, what is in store for you on Wednesday morning. Yes, we turn our attention to education matters, and it's just been an absolutely beautiful month thus far. You know, we always remind ourselves that these months and these days that are significant, we use these as a springboard for us to sort of strengthen ourselves and arm ourselves for the rest of the year. And this is a month that indeed we celebrate the greatest event of all time, indeed the birth of that most exemplary of Allah's creations, the Prophet, peace be upon him. And as we continue celebrating, we also remind ourselves of our duties, our obligations towards the rest of humanity, towards society. We remind ourselves that the Prophet sallallahu alaihi wasallam never disconnected worship from upholding social justice, from upholding human dignity. And as we celebrate, yes, we also ask ourselves the difficult questions. We pause and ask ourselves whether we don't not only embody those values that he, the Prophet, peace be upon him, so beautifully enacted, but do we enact them in the best way? And so, yes, the seerah of our beloved Prophet, peace be upon him, is not simply stories about what happened more than 1500 years ago. It is a source of guidance for how we navigate the challenges we face today. We live in a world where hardship, uncertainty, conflict and division have indeed become part of everyday life, and this has in so many ways become normalized because we experience it. Many experience it within their homes, within relationships, and we do see it within our communities. So we ask the question today, what can the life of the Prophet Muhammad, peace be upon him, teach us about responding to difficult moments? In this first part of Lessons from the Seerah for the World We Live In, we look at hardship, conflict and forgiveness. From the persecution and difficulties faced in Makkah to moments of rejection and personal pain, the Prophet, peace be upon him, indeed showed us what it means to respond to hardship with sabr, tawakkul, dignity and compassion. Joining us on the line to help us explore how these lessons can help us deal with the conflicts and challenges of our own time, and perhaps most importantly, how the seerah teaches us that forgiveness is not a sign of weakness, but can indeed be a powerful expression of strength and faith. We are now joined by Sheikh Yusuf Hendricks, who's a lecturer at Madina Institute. Assalamu alaikum and welcome. Shukran for joining us, Sheikh.
1: Wa alaikum salam wa rahmatullahi wa barakatuh, Sister Khadija Ajam, and all the beloved listeners of Radio 7 and 6.
0: Now, let's start the conversation by focusing on the Makkan period. What really stands out, Sheikh, about the nature of the hardships that the Prophet Muhammad, peace be upon him, and the early Muslims experienced? And what can that indeed teach us about dealing with hardships and difficulties and challenges today?
1: Bismillah ar-Rahman ar-Rahim, being a stand. So, alhamdulillah, this is a very important topic and a very important period of Nabi Muhammad sallallahu alaihi wasallam's life. As we know that when Rasulullah sallallahu alaihi wasallam performed the hijrah, after that hijrah, things became a bit easier for the Muslim community, and we see that the Muslim community was established in the early years of Medina. But before that, in the Makkan period, we find that the Muslims experienced a lot of torture, persecution, exile, boycotting. And through this, we see that the seerah of Rasulullah sallallahu alaihi wasallam provides us with a practical framework of how to face these challenges. It teaches us that we should not allow any of these challenges to determine our reaction to these. In other words, we shouldn't allow our emotions to be the driving force behind how we react to these situations. Through the sunnah of Rasulullah sallallahu alaihi wasallam, we see that Rasulullah sallallahu alaihi wasallam experienced rejection, he experienced insults, he experienced persecution, and so on and so forth. But through all of these hardships and difficulties, Rasulullah sallallahu alayhi wa sallam always demonstrated patience, he demonstrated dignity, he demonstrated wisdom, and most important, he restrained himself from reacting in a unpleasant and emotional manner. But at the same time, this does not mean that Rasulullah sallallahu alayhi wa sallam was passive in a way that he ignored these wrong things that happened around him. We know that Rasulullah sallallahu alayhi wa sallam, like Allah subhanahu wa ta'ala mentions in the Quran, وَمَا أَرْسَلْنَاكَ إِلَّا رَحْمَةً لِلْعَالَمِينَ, that Rasulullah sallallahu alayhi wa sallam was sent as a mercy, and not only as a mercy to mankind. If you look at the word alam, yani alam means everything that Allah subhanahu wa ta'ala created. So Rasulullah sallallahu alayhi wa sallam is a mercy to the entire universe. So coming back to the point that Rasulullah sallallahu alaihi wasallam didn't ignore these wrongdoings. Rasulullah sallallahu alaihi wasallam knew when to show mercy, he knew when to forgive, and he knew when to set boundaries and when justice was necessary. The important point is that the responses that Rasulullah sallallahu alaihi wasallam was guided by revelation and principle, not by uncontrolled emotion. And this goes hand in hand with the ayah where Allah subhanahu wa ta'ala says, وَمَا يَنْطِقُ عَنِ الْهَوَى, that Rasulullah sallallahu alayhi wa sallam never spoke from his whims and fancies and desires. Rather, whatever Rasulullah sallallahu alayhi wa sallam did and said was divinely inspired by none other than Allah subhanahu wa ta'ala. So therefore, the reactions of Rasulullah sallallahu alayhi wa sallam becomes a means and a method and an example to us of how to face and deal with these difficult challenges that we find from the beginning of time till the day of Qiyamah. The nature of humans is we are going to face challenges. We are going to face adversity. We are going to face loss. And no one on this dunya other than the Anbiya experienced these things to a degree that we would never face these type of challenges that these Anbiya faced. So therefore, when we look at the lives of the Anbiya, we will find a practical example of how to deal and face these challenges. So for example, if someone hurts us, our first instinct might be to react and to retaliate. We may think that this person embarrassed me, so I'm going to embarrass him back. Or we think that this person spoke badly about us, so I'm just going to do the same. But the question that we should ask ourselves is, what response is going to be the most pleasing response to Allah subhanahu wa ta'ala? In the end of the day, this is the life that Rasulullah sallallahu alayhi wa sallam lived, because Allah subhanahu wa ta'ala told us in the Quran, قُلْ إِن كُنْتُمْ تُحِبُّونَ اللَّهَ فَاتَّبِعُونِي يُحْبِبُكُمُ اللَّهِ, that if we truly love Allah subhanahu wa ta'ala, then we should follow Rasulullah sallallahu alayhi wa sallam's way of life. And Rasulullah sallallahu alayhi wa sallam lived his life with always being conscious of Allah subhanahu wa ta'ala.
0: Indeed, and if we look at the seerah, that's why it's so important for us to recognize it as a source of guidance. Constantly, a source of guidance, but then again, we also always remind ourselves. Indeed, the Prophet, peace be upon him, was that most perfect of Allah's creations, but he also experienced rejection, loss, and tremendous opposition. How do we learn from the prophetic example how to maintain hope and emotional strength during particularly difficult periods?
1: Now, this is something that's very important as well. Because many times we would be under the assumption and have this misconception that Islam does not allow us to be angry and Islam does not allow us to become emotional. Yes, Islam does allow us to be angry or have an emotion that is anger or to feel that we're being manipulated or to feel that we are harmed. These are all natural human emotions that we experience. But again, patience does not mean remaining in the danger. And forgiveness does not mean that we should abandon justice. These are things that are integral to Islam. So if we look at the Makkan period is a period that we find an immense amount of patience and sabr that not only from Rasulullah sallallahu alayhi wasallam, but also from the Sahaba of Rasulullah sallallahu alayhi wasallam. And if you look at what Nabi Muhammad sallallahu alayhi wasallam and his Sahaba went through, they in the Meccan period, they were mocked, they were insulted, there was death threats, there was physical harm. Even to the point that we find that many times that these torture and difficult challenges and experiences came from Rasulullah sallallahu alayhi wasallam's own family. Even and we know, like as humans, that when family hurts us, hurt that comes from family is something that can cut deep, really deep on an emotional level. But yet, even through all of this, Rasulullah sallallahu alayhi wasallam always maintained respect and dignity towards his family that were hostile towards him. When we are repeatedly criticized or attacked, we may begin to respond defensively. We may become harsh, we may become suspicious, we may be consumed by the desire to prove ourselves. But we find that the Prophet sallallahu alaihi wasallam experienced far greater opposition than most of us will ever experience. But he remained focused on his purpose. One of the most remarkable examples is the incident that happened in Ta'if. We know the very famous hadith where Rasulullah sallallahu alayhi wasallam went to Ta'if and he called the people to Islam. And they rejected him and they pelted him with stones. And to the point that they said that the blood was dripping from Rasulullah sallallahu alayhi wasallam's head and it was dripping into his sandals. That means the blood dripped right down his whole body. That gives us an indication of the harm that the physical harm that they inflicted upon Rasulullah sallallahu alaihi wasallam. But yet, with that, Rasulullah sallallahu alaihi wasallam, the malaika of the mountains came to Rasulullah sallallahu alaihi wasallam and asked him, "Ya Rasulullah, just say the word and we can topple these mountains over these people." But Rasulullah sallallahu alaihi wasallam didn't. He wasn't a revengeful person. He didn't just think about the revenge. Rather, Rasulullah sallallahu alayhi wa sallam looked to the future and he made dua that Allah subhanahu wa ta'ala grant that the progeny and the offspring of these people become flag bearers and holders of Islam. And alhamdulillah, today if we go to the place of Ta'if, we will see that there is only Muslims that live in Ta'if. And this is we can see through this that the acceptance of Rasulullah sallallahu alaihi wasallam's du'as that he made in these times of difficulty. So sometimes if we find ourselves in difficult situations and challenging situations, one of the things that we can do in following the sunnah, if we know that there is no other way to get ourselves out of these situations, the best thing to do is to make du'a and ask Allah subhanahu wa ta'ala to change our fears and to change our situations. And through that dua, Allah subhanahu wa ta'ala will change our situations for the better. So patience in the seerah includes endurance, it includes wisdom, and it includes us trusting in Allah subhanahu wa ta'ala that after difficulty will come ease.
0: Indeed, absolutely important that we always remember that. And we often hear, I mean, you're saying, Sheikh, that of course we hear that after difficulty comes ease. And part of that is for us to always remember that we must be patient, because we often hear about in having sabr, and then it's let's say defined as being patient. But yet there's a deeper understanding of sabr when we look to the seerah of the Prophet, peace be upon him. So talk us through that. Talk us through this more layered understanding of sabr when we look to the prophetic example, sallallahu alayhi wa sallam.
1: If we look at the concept of sabr and having patience, Allah subhanahu wa ta'ala says in the Quran, "Inna Allah ma'a sabirin," that Allah subhanahu wa ta'ala is with those that are patient. And again, that we are speaking about the seerah of Rasulullah sallallahu alayhi wa sallam, we know that there is no one on this dunya that can teach us sabr through the practical example and the practical life as Rasulullah sallallahu alayhi wa sallam demonstrated and showed us sabr through the seerah of Rasulullah sallallahu alaihi wasallam. And coming back to the story of Ta'if, it takes an immense amount of sabr, because the natural reaction of every human being is that if you are inflicted with harm, you want to inflict that same amount of harm on that people. And we find that even after Rasulullah sallallahu alaihi wasallam, sometimes people carry revenge in their hearts for many, many years. So say, for example, someone does something to you today. 10 years later, you might take revenge on that person. That is just the way humans are at times. And we look at Rasulullah sallallahu alaihi wasallam, that after Rasulullah sallallahu alaihi wasallam gained power in Medina and gained that strength of Islamic community and so on and so forth, Rasulullah sallallahu alaihi wasallam never took the armies of the Muslims from Medina to go attack Taif. He was never revengeful on them. He trusted and he believed in the dua that he made to Allah subhanahu wa ta'ala, that Allah subhanahu wa ta'ala is going to make these people turn out to be of the best of Muslims.
0: So let's pick up on some particular incidents after the break, so that we can keep learning from the seerah of our beloved Prophet, peace be upon him, Sheikh Yusuf Hendricks, who's a lecturer at Medina Institute, joins us on the line today as we embark on this first part, part one of the series, Lessons from the Seerah for the World We Live In. We look specifically at hardship, conflict and forgiveness, and ask questions around the persecution and the difficulties that the Prophet, peace be upon him, faced in Makkah, and how he sallallahu alayhi wa sallam showed us what it means to respond to hardships with sabr, tawakkul, dignity and compassion. It's 100.4 FM Community Pulse. We'll continue after the break.
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1: It is Community Pulse on Radio 786 100.4 FM as we head into the second half of our segment, now Education Matters segment today, part one of a series entitled Lessons from the Seerah for the World We Live In. Of course, we are still in the month of Rabi al-Awwal, and we remind ourselves that the Seerah of our beloved Prophet, peace be upon him, it should never simply be stories of what happened more than 1500 years ago. It's always so much more about than the celebrations that we do at the beautiful salawats that we recite in our masajids, but it's also a time that we question ourselves. Today, specifically responding to the question, what can the life of the Prophet, peace be upon him, teach us about responding to difficult moments? On the line with us, Sheikh Yusuf Hendricks, who's a lecturer at Medina Institute. Before the break, of course, also explain to us a little bit more about the term sabr and how it's a lot more layered than what we always think about as simply it being patient. Now, Sheikh, the incident of Taif is particularly powerful. Now, after being rejected and harmed, the Prophet, peace be upon him, still chose compassion rather than revenge. Maybe give us some glimpses into this incident and take us through what this teaches us about responding when people hurt or reject us.
2: So one of the biggest lessons that we can take from the story of Taif is that Rasulullah sallallahu alaihi wasallam was he represented the ayah where Allah, he loved the ayah where Allah subhanahu wa ta'ala says, وَمَا أَرْسَلْنَاكَ إِلَّا رَحْمَةً لِلْعَالَمِينَ, that Rasulullah sallallahu alayhi wa sallam was a mercy unto the universe. And we see through this moment, this big moment, because when Rasulullah sallallahu alayhi wa sallam went to Taif, he went with the hope that he was going to get these people to accept Islam. Rasulullah sallallahu alayhi wa sallam, after years and years of making da'wah and people rejecting his da'wah, and sometimes there would be glimpses of hope and it would be turned, he would be turned away. And Taif was one of those places where Rasulullah sallallahu alaihi wasallam saw hope in his da'wah towards these people, and to face again another rejection. And this time the rejection wasn't just a rejection, but it was a rejection that came with physical harm, that Rasulullah sallallahu alaihi wasallam was bleeding to the point that the malaika came to ask Rasulullah sallallahu alaihi wasallam, just say the word and we will give and we will destroy these people. But this was not the method of Rasulullah sallallahu alaihi wasallam. His method was forgiveness. His method was hope. His method was looking beyond oneself. And that is one of the biggest challenges that I think that we as humans face in our time, is that we became so self-centered in our own bubbles, with our own phones and with our own devices. All we looking at all the time are how we can improve our own lives. And we tend to forget about the ummah. We tend to forget about the future. And we tend to forget about what is our actual objectives on this dunya, to be slaves of Allah subhanahu wa ta'ala. And if we look at this moment, we can see that none of those things were absent from Rasulullah sallallahu alaihi wasallam in these very, very difficult and emotional situations, where Rasulullah sallallahu alaihi wasallam was fully in control of how he reacted and what he said and how he went about making dua for these people. So because of this, we can say that the prophetic model gives us a balanced approach, which is that we have justice without vengeance. And we tend to sometimes think that forgiveness is a point of weakness. But here we see that Rasulullah sallallahu alaihi wasallam, having the sabr, through that sabr, Rasulullah sallallahu alaihi wasallam forgave these people. And Rasulullah sallallahu alaihi wasallam, we can never say that Rasulullah sallallahu alaihi wasallam was weak. So Rasulullah sallallahu alaihi wasallam being a rahman lil alameen does not mean that Rasulullah sallallahu alaihi wasallam was a man that was weak. So we need to get this idea out of our heads that showing people mercy is a sign of weakness. It's not. In fact, it's actually it's a sign, and it's a display of strength rather than weakness. And also, when we're having sabr, sabr doesn't mean that you just endure without actually like trying to do something about it. No, we have sober, but we also try our best to change that situation. And there's a very famous saying that says that what you allow is what will continue. So yes, we have suffered through those difficult times, but we need to find ways of trying to change that situation without losing our dignity and without losing our respect by following the prophetic model of Rasulullah sallallahu alaihi wasallam.
1: Sallallahu alayhi wa alayhi wa sallam. Now, in our lives as well, in our personal lives, a conflict can arise from, you know, within our families, also, and you know, amongst our friend group, but even amongst within our communities. Now, what principles from the Prophet, peace be upon him's approach, can help us to deal with conflict more constructively?
2: I think the best example that I can think of, and I have mentioned this before, is that we look at Rasulullah sallallahu alaihi wasallam's life in Makkah, and we see that all the hardships and the torture and the difficulty that Rasulullah sallallahu alaihi wasallam and his Sahaba faced. When Rasulullah sallallahu alaihi wasallam then goes back and conquers Makkah in the conquest of Makkah, we find that after all of these things that happened, when Rasulullah sallallahu alaihi wasallam returned to Makkah, Rasulullah sallallahu alaihi wasallam returned to Makkah and he was now in a position of power. The people who had driven him out were now in a position of weakness. So the tables have basically turned. And Rasulullah sallallahu alaihi wasallam had all the reason to take revenge on these people. But yet Rasulullah sallallahu alaihi wasallam did not take revenge on these people. Rasulullah sallallahu alaihi wasallam demonstrated mercy. He conducted and he showed that victory did not make him arrogant. Power did not make him vindictive. He did not use the moment to settle personal vindictas or personal situations that happened to in Rasulullah sallallahu alaihi wasallam's life. So that makes it, this forgiveness was not something that was meaningless. Rather, it opened the door to da'wah, to call these people to Islam. And he used this as a moment of reconciliation with these people. And it allowed him to move from a point of being opposition to bringing these people into the fold of Islam. So sometimes forgiveness can be accomplished with what punishment cannot. Because normally if you punish people, they might come and seek revenge. Whereas if you forgive people and you speak to them and you deal with them in an amicable manner, they might later on in their lives think about it and change their position and change their mannerisms. And now it can create the possibility of a new relationship. And there's another hadith where Rasulullah sallallahu alaihi wasallam says that even when you love someone, you have to love them in moderation. Likewise, when you hate someone or when you dislike someone, you dislike your enemy with moderation, because the tables can turn, that one day the one that you are extremely in love with is someone that can become your greatest enemy and your greatest adversary. Where someone that is your enemy could also someday become somebody that you are deeply in love with. And we see this, for example, with Sayyidina Umar. And even with Sayyidina Amr ibn al-As, there's a narration of Amr ibn al-As where he says that there was a time that the most disliked person to me was Rasulullah sallallahu alaihi wasallam, and all that he wanted to do was to assassinate Rasulullah sallallahu alaihi wasallam. And then Allah subhanahu wa ta'ala changed his heart, and then the most beloved person to him became Rasulullah sallallahu alaihi wasallam, and there was nothing more that he wanted to look at than other than the face of Rasulullah sallallahu alaihi wasallam that was filled with the nur. Now, so sometimes forgiving people can create a better outcome than to take revenge or to punish people that have wronged us. However, you should also understand forgiveness does not mean that wrongdoing was acceptable. It does not mean that victims should be pressured to reconcile immediately. Like I mentioned in the beginning, that Islam allows us to have these moments of where we are angry and these moments where we are sad. An example of this is that Rasulullah sallallahu alaihi wasallam taught us that when there is a tiff that happens between people, Rasulullah sallallahu alaihi wasallam told us that you have 3 days to ignore the person, or to, but you are not allowed to extend that anger and that disconnect with that person that has angered you for longer than 3 days. So yes, there is that room for you to display your dislike and for you to voice your opinions, but it should only last for 3 days. After 3 days, there need to be a reconciliation that happens.
1: Mm-hmm.
2: Likewise, like I mentioned, that the way that we deal with people, there's always a tomorrow, whether it is in us ourselves, or whether it is our offspring, or whether it is with our families. That maybe that if you have a disagreement or a tiff with someone, it might be that tomorrow that person assists your family and you don't even know about it. You might not even be on this dunya anymore. So we should always look that Allah subhanahu wa ta'ala can create opportunities of love and mercy between two people, no matter how much we dislike them in that current moment. The way that we deal with it is with the hope that tomorrow, inshallah, Allah subhanahu wa ta'ala is going to give us a better future.
1: Yeah, very important that we recognize that there's a difference also, Sheikh, between just forgiving somebody and or simply allowing somebody to continue hurting us. Even in that regard, the seerah helps us to understand. Take us maybe through that distinction, Sheikh.
2: If we look at the aspect of forgiveness doesn't mean that we allow hatred and revenge to become the center of our lives. And we know that when we read every surah in the Quran, we start that surah, in fact, with everything that we do in our lives, we say, Bismillahir Rahmanir Rahim, that we start in, or we begin in the name of Allah subhanahu wa ta'ala, who is Ar-Rahman and Ar-Rahim, that there is no one that is more merciful than Allah subhanahu wa ta'ala. So even if we look at Islam, means submission, but it can also mean peace. When we greet someone, we greet with Assalamu alaikum wa rahmatullahi wa barakatuh. So forgiveness and mercy is something that is an integral part of every Muslim's life. And no one displayed that rahmah as a human better than Rasulullah sallallahu alaihi wasallam. So sometimes we find that we have conflicts in our married lives. We have conflicts with our colleagues. We have conflicts with our friends. We have conflicts with our families, and so on and so forth. And the way that we deal with these conflicts should always be through justice. And we know that Islam is a religion that stands for the ultimate justice. There's no religion or no way of life that is more just than Islam. And likewise with the prophetic wisdom of Rasulullah sallallahu alaihi wasallam. And the main thing is restraint. And we know there's many hadith where Rasulullah sallallahu alaihi wasallam speaks about the danger of the tongue. One hadith that comes to mind is that Rasulullah sallallahu alaihi wasallam says that two things that are of the things that are the quickest to get us into Jahannam. And one of the things that Rasulullah sallallahu alaihi wasallam mentioned was the lisan, your tongue. And these other hadith where Rasulullah sallallahu alaihi wasallam also says that if you do not have anything good to say, then rather keep quiet. So sometimes our tongue is something, not sometimes, this is a fact. I mean, Rasulullah sallallahu alaihi wasallam said that our tongues is something that can get us into an immense amount of trouble. And therefore, if we don't have anything good to say, then rather read Quran or make dhikr of Allah subhanahu wa ta'ala, because sometimes when we find ourselves in conflict, we just want to inflict the same amount or more harm than that person has inflicted upon us. So sometimes we should just take a moment and think about it and just let it simmer. And then when you feel that your emotions have calmed down, then you go back to the person and tell the person, look, yeah, I didn't like what you said, and I feel that you belittled me, and so on and so forth. And now, there's a lot of wisdom in the teachings of Rasulullah sallallahu alaihi wasallam in how to deal with it.
1: Indeed, because he, peace be upon him, had every reason to seek his revenge. We know there's so many stories we hear, you know, of those who had opposed him, and yet we see these remarkable examples of forgiveness.
2: Yes, that's why we find that when Rasulullah sallallahu alaihi wasallam speaks about anger, Rasulullah sallallahu alaihi wasallam says that the strong man is not rather the strong one is the one that can control his anger. And we know that words, many times before anything, most of the times before something becomes a physical altercation, we know that there's always a verbal altercation that happens before that. And if we were just to control our tongues, like Rasulullah sallallahu alaihi wasallam has taught us in those situations, then we would save ourselves of many, many things. And we know that in the life that we live in today, physical altercation sometimes turn into gun violence also. And I mean, gun violence is something that leads to the death of a party. And then tomorrow, we sit with the regret and we sit with the... One of the methods from the seerah or from the sunnah of Rasulullah sallallahu alaihi wasallam is that we shouldn't just jump to conclusions. And we find that in the Quran, Allah subhanahu wa ta'ala says, "In ja'akum fasikum binaba'in fatabayyanu or fatathabbatu," that if anyone comes to you with information, especially someone that is known to be a fasik, we know that this person is a troublemaker and is always there to spread the rumors, and that then it is up to us to verify that information. We shouldn't just jump to a conclusion and react to it, but we should go. And because one of the things about communication being passed on is that, you know, the concept of a broken telephone, that when you pass a message on from one person, the time that it, for example, if somebody says that so-and-so stole a 1 rand, by the time it comes by the third person, then it became that 1 rand now became a 1 million rand. So because of the nature of things being added on and people's memory failing them and so on and so forth, if we hear any information that emotionally or affects us in any way, then it is up to us to verify that information. And verifying that information, many times we'll find that when we do go verify that information, that it's the total opposite of what actually came to you. So that is one of the most important methods from the seerah of Rasulullah sallallahu alaihi wasallam. And in fact, we find that the tradition or the ahadith of Rasulullah sallallahu alaihi wasallam has been preserved through this very principle of verifying information. The second one is another method or another principle that we learn from the seerah of Rasulullah sallallahu alaihi wasallam is that we need to preserve our dignity. That sometimes we think that by insulting somebody else that we are the victors in this situation. But everyone around you that is looking at you insulting this person in public sees you as a zalim or sees you as a oppressor. So if you look at the seerah of Rasulullah sallallahu alaihi wasallam, that Rasulullah sallallahu alaihi wasallam would never humiliate the sahaba that maybe did something wrong in front of everyone. The method is that we go and take the person privately and we speak to the person privately and we address the situation in a private manner. And as minimal people that can be involved as possible, that should be the method that we go. We shouldn't involve every single person in the conflict. We should try and keep damage control. Mm-hmm. We keep that circle as small as possible. And then the thing that I mentioned before is that the aspect of anger, that anger is something that should be controlled. And if you look at the seerah of Rasul or the sunnah of Rasulullah sallallahu alaihi wasallam, we find that Rasulullah sallallahu alaihi wasallam told us that if you are in a state of anger, then we should go perform wudu, or we should sit down, and if it doesn't stoke our anger, doesn't work, then we should lay down. And if that doesn't work, then we should go perform wudu. If that doesn't work, then we should perform a ghusl. And these are all methods that we find in the seerah of Rasulullah sallallahu alaihi wasallam as to how to control our anger. And we should remember

0: told us that this is the strong person, the one that is able to control the anger.
1: Indeed, indeed. So much that we can learn from the prophetic example. Shukran so much, Sheikh Yusuf Hendricks, because indeed, as we reflect on the life of the Prophet, peace be upon him, perhaps one of the greatest lessons is that hardship ought not to define us, but it's how we respond to this
0: exactly,
1: hardship.
0: Exactly.
1: Because, yeah, if we look at the Makkan years in particular, we're reminded that that faith doesn't mean that we will never experience pain, rejection, or difficulty. It means that even
0: if Rasulullah sallallahu alayhi wa sallam was the best of creation, Allah subhanahu wa ta'ala's most beloved creation, and Rasulullah sallallahu alayhi wa sallam went through these difficulties and hardships.
1: Absolutely.
0: How do we think that we will never go through these difficulties
1: Absolutely.
0: And hardships? And therefore, Allah subhanahu wa ta'ala gave these trials and tribulations to the Anbiya so that we can learn from
1: yes.
0: it. We can learn how to live our lives with patience and sabr and wisdom and navigating, and at the same time being a flag bearer of Islam and being an example to the rest of humanity.
1: Yes, absolutely. No, absolutely. Shukran so much, Sheikh, for reminding us. Yes, because may the example then, and this is what we make dua for of our beloved Prophet Muhammad, peace be upon him, continue to guide
0: Salaam
1: not only
0: alaikum.
1: What we believe, but indeed how we live, how we treat others, and how we respond when life tests us. Inshallah, we'll continue with this discussion next week. For now, we say shukran so much, Sheikh Yusuf Hendricks, who's a lecturer at Medina Institute, for joining us this morning. Assalamu alaikum.
0: وعليكم السلام ورحمة الله وبركاته شكرا.
1: And that is how we wrap up Education Matters for today. Also, it's a wrap of a Community Pulse. Swiss altijd, altijd een plezier en een voorrecht om in hele geselskap te wees. Ons maak weer so morgenochtend, inshallah. Just a reminder that that conversation with social worker Fatima Hendricks is happening tomorrow morning. Remember last week, we had such a good laugh, but we also learned so much about birth order and how that impacts family communication. But so tomorrow we're turning our focus onto how birth order affects and impacts the relationships that we do have. So looking forward to that conversation happening tomorrow morning at 9 o'clock. For now, we wish you a beautiful Wednesday ahead, and the 12 o'clock news is up next. From myself, Khadija Ajam, on behalf of the entire team, we'll talk to you tomorrow. Until then, do stay safe. Assalamu alaikum.
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5: Are you the firstborn, the middle child, the baby of the family, or that only child who had the whole house to themselves? Because apparently, where you were born in the family might have more to do with how you communicate than you think. Why do firstborns sometimes feel like the responsible one? Why do middle children become the negotiators? And why does the younger somehow seem to get away with everything?
6: The middle child, happy with my head in the sand.
5: Yes.
6: And I will just go on with life as it suits me.
5: Yeah.
6: And take the man of your corpse down.
5: Yeah.
6: Hoping and praying the problem will go away.
5: Yes. I wonder.

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1: Join social worker Fatima Hendricks on Journey to Understanding Family Dynamics on Community Pulse as we explore how birth order affects communication in families and maybe discover why your siblings communicate the way they do. 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
1: Coming up on the agenda, former Hawks national head Godfrey Libia's testimony before the Matlanga Commission continues. Diesel price jumps by more than 11%, placing further pressure on the agriculture sector. South Africa's anti-GBF laws effective? We look at that later on as President Cyril Ramaphosa finally argues his case in court about why the Section 89 panel report on Phalaphala is flawed. And lastly, we look at Iran's Iran intensifies its strikes on the U.S. military bases after Washington's savage attack on a wedding ceremony. Before all of that, let's go to news with Nurnessa Isaacs.
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3: Assalamu alaikum and good afternoon. Retired Hawks boss Godfrey Libia maintains that he has no knowledge of alleged organized criminal activities by late taxi boss Jothan Sibi. Libia is currently testifying before the Matlanga Commission on allegations that he interfered in an operation to arrest murder accused Katiso Molefe. When questioned about it, Libia denied having knowledge about it, stating that he deployed Hawks officers to the 2024 arrest operation to verify the raid following a call from a civilian known as Malcolm X. Molefe has been linked to alleged cartel activities, which are said to have been once headed by Msibi. A picture of alleged members of the cartel has since been flighted at the Matlanga Commission. Parliament's ad hoc committee probing corruption has cautioned against creating the impression that it avoided calling Deputy Crime Intelligence boss Feroz Khan to give evidence. Committee members say Khan, who is under suspension, should have ideally appeared before the committee. Some members allege that the evidence implicating Khan in influencing some investigating directorate against corruption IDAC investigations was never presented as evidence before taking their decision. The ad hoc committee met on Tuesday to continue deliberations on the committee's draft report, which is due to be completed this month. Part of the discussion focused on Khan and why they failed to call him in to give evidence. The Department of International Relations and Cooperation, DIRCO, has cleared South African High Commissioner to India, Anil Suklal, of his involvement in former President Jacob Zuma's visit to India. Suklal, who has been implicated in allegations of state capture during Zuma's presidency, came under scrutiny after photographs emerged showing him alongside Zuma and Ajay Gupta. The trip took place in late June and prompted an investigation by DIRCO into the circumstances surrounding Suklal's involvement. DIRCO says information provided by the South African High Commission in New Delhi established that it had not arranged, facilitated or participated in any private meetings involving Zuma and Gupta. The department noted that protocol and logistical assistance provided to Zuma was part of the established support available to former presidents through official channels. And finally, Hamas has slammed an Israeli uncovering operation in which its special forces attempted to infiltrate the Al-Katiba area of western Gaza City. It says the attempt made into a densely populated area and accompanied by heavy gunfire and airstrikes is part of the ongoing brutal genocidal war against the people of Gaza. At least three Palestinians, including two children, were martyred in this attack. The resistance had detected the infiltration and confronted the enemy forces. Following the exposure, the Israeli warplanes, quadcopters and artillery launched intense strikes and a heavy belt of fire. Hamas notes that the ongoing violations of ceasefire and these attacks confirm the policy of defiance and arrogance pursued by the war criminal Benjamin Netanyahu toward the mediating countries, as well as his disregard for international and humanitarian law. Recapping the top story on Radio 786 at this hour, retired Hawks boss Godfrey Libia maintains that he has no knowledge of alleged organized criminal activities by late taxi boss Jothan Sibi. Libia is currently testifying before the Matlanga Commission on allegations that he interfered in an operation to arrest murder accused Katiso Molefe. When questioned about it, Libia denied having any knowledge about it, stating that he deployed Hawks officers to the 2024 arrest operation to verify the raid following a call from a civilian known as Malcolm X. That's the news for now. The next bulletin follows at 2 o'clock.

0: It is on the agenda on Radio 786 100.4 FM. I'm Khalid Kungani Givaspadi. Assalamu alaikum and good afternoon. Now, former Hawks national head Godfrey Libia is back before the Matlanga Commission of Inquiry. Evidence leader Advocate Lee Sikkels Ncube took Libia through his timeline of 6 December 2024. On that day, he received a call from a person he refers to as Malcolm X, who told him that people at a specific address were claiming to be Hawks members sent by him. Now, Malcolm wanted the confirmation. In that first call, Libia said that he didn't get the address or the owner's name and that those details only came through later. The exchange between evidence leader Advocate Sikkels Ncube, former Hawks national head Godfrey Libia, and Commissioner Advocate Sandile Khumalo. Let's take a listen.
1: Before I go to that PowerPoint WhatsApps, I just want to get some clarity on some of the entries on page 81, because you don't elaborate on what transpired on some of those entries. So the first that I want to discuss with you on page 81 is the second entry at 15:43. I answered the call from Malcolm X and communicated with him for 2 minutes. Can you tell us what that conversation entailed? What did he tell you?
2: Without recording the specific nitty-gritties, this was on the 6th of December 2024.
1: Yes, according to your timeline, yes. He called you while you were at the Excellence Awards. The first call was a missed call, and then he called you immediately thereafter. So if you can tell us what you recall about that call.
2: He was informing me that there are people who are in Sandton at a specific address who says that they are members of the Hawks, and that they have been sent by me to go and do operation there.
1: And did he ask you whether you could confirm that you had sent those members there? Because it's a two-minute conversation, so it couldn't just have been a short
2: affair. Yes, he wanted to know as to whether it is myself who have sent the members there.
1: Did he identify where in Sandton and who the residents belonged to in during that conversation?
2: No, at the initial call, he did not identify the address or the owner of the address to ensure that whoever is there is caught.
3: Dr. Libia, did you ask him to tell you what the people who were there pretending to be the Hawks were wearing? Did you ask him to describe what the people are wearing?
2: He told me how they were wearing, Commissioner.
3: The reason why I'm asking you this is because Warrant Officer Nkosi testified in this commission on the 3rd of November 2025 that when he arrived at the scene, he observed people who were dressed like the police and they had bulletproof vests. Before he even spoke to them, he could identify them as police because the vests they are wearing were easy to identify. They were marked SAPS bulletproof vest.
2: Indeed, even Malcolm X indicated that some are wearing bulletproof vests.
3: SAPS bulletproof vest.
2: That's correct, Commissioner.
3: Now, based on that information, why could you not establish that there must be the police? Or at least I must find out from the nearest SAPS police station that it looks like there's a police operation here. There are people who are wearing SAPS vests. If they are not the Hawks, they must be the police.
2: Yeah, my discretion was that the bulletproof vests, many individuals that pretend to be police officials were found and even shot wearing SAPS bulletproof vests. So I needed the members of the Hawks to go, Commissioner.
3: You see, it is possible that when somebody is wearing a SAPS bulletproof vest, they could be SAPS or they could be imposters. But at least you should verify whether or not they are SAPS. Because you can't assume that everybody who's wearing a SAPS bulletproof vest is an imposter. Surely, if somebody is wearing a SAPS bulletproof vest, there must be a chance that they are SAPS.
2: I understand, Commissioner, they were not, the information was not that they are pretending to be SAPS members.
3: I get that. Somebody said they are the Hawks. But that person could be mistaken. Now, Malcolm says to you, they are wearing SAPS bulletproof vests. That should give you an indication, at the very least, that they could be legitimate policemen. And that's what you needed to verify. Are they or are they not legitimate policemen?
2: Yeah. My view, because here is a discretion that is required, that those who are pretending can be genuine police officials,
3: exactly,
2: who are pretending to be the members of the Hawks.
3: But you see, once you've established that they could be genuine policemen or they are genuine policemen, it gets to the point that Advocate Ngube was raising with you. If they look like police, then the danger is not there, because Malcolm X is not saying to you they are behaving in a suspicious manner, they are dangerous. In fact, if you look at page 81 of your statement, he seems to be there, or somebody who's giving him information is there for at least an hour, because you keep calling each other, he keeps sending you messages. There's no suggestion that this is a dangerous situation.
2: I hear what the commissioner is saying, but here my discretion is different to what, how the commissioner shall have responded.
3: But what are you exercising discretion for? Because here is a criminal suspect, according to you, says there are people here pretending to be the Hawks, but they are dressed like the police. So the first thing you need to find out is, are they police or not? If they are police, then you say, this person says you are pretending to be the Hawks. Are you or are you not pretending to be the Hawks? Then the issue gets resolved.
0: It's getting spicy there at the Mahlanga Commission in Pretoria. And that was the exchange between evidence leader Advocate Sikals Ngube with the former Hawks national head Godfrey Libia and Commissioner Advocate Sandile Khumalo. On the agenda on Radio 786 100.4 FM, we stay with the Mahlanga Commission as former Hawks national head Godfrey Libia has denied ordering the interim transfer of warrant officer Carl Sender. It follows a serious complaint against the officer, providing evidence before the Commission of Inquiry this morning. Libia rejected claims that he had approved Sender's temporary deployment to the Supply Chain Management Department. Now, in June, former KwaZulu-Natal Hawks boss Lisitsha Senona told the Commission that Major General Sarej Bali had instructed him to temporarily place the member at another post pending investigation. It is on the agenda on Radio 786 100.4 FM. Now, the sharp diesel price increase for this month has been attributed to the ongoing restrictions on exports from Russia. It comes as the world's second largest diesel exporter introduced an export ban in July as part of a broader package of measures to support its domestic fuel market as the war with Ukraine continues. As of today, diesel prices have risen 3.14 and 2.93 rand a litre. To discuss the implications of this for South Africa's economy and agricultural industry, we're joined by the economist at the Bureau of Economic Research, Tracy Lee Solomon. Tracy, welcome to Radio 786.
4: Thank you for having me.
0: Tracy, it's argued that diesel rather than petrol is the bigger economy threat from the current oil shock. Why is South Africa so much more exposed to diesel than it was 20 years ago?
4: Well, it all has to do with our refineries. We now have around 3 refineries compared to having 6 over 10 years ago. So we've had to rely a lot more on imports than we had to 20 years ago. And this has made us, I'd say, a little bit more susceptible to specifically diesel price increases. We are, of course, even back then, I mean, we were exposed to crude oil price increases. But now diesel seems to be the one where we're really vulnerable.
0: What has been the diesel price trend since April, and how much has it increased by?
4: Oh, it's increased by a lot. I mean, if I look at from the beginning of the year, the diesel price is up 44%. At the height, what was this, since April, the height of the diesel price increases happened in May. And then since the beginning of the year, diesel prices were up over 70%. So it's been up quite significantly. In April, prices were around 25 rand per liter. That's for 500 ppm. Now they're sitting around 25 as well. But if you look at the start of the year, they were closer to 17 rand. So it's been a significant increase.
0: Now, with the higher fuel prices, what are the estimated fuel costs for South Africa this year?
4: If you were to look at it from an import side, as I mentioned, most of our diesel consumption or diesel usage comes from imports. And if we were to take the average for the last 7 months, that's the data that SARS has provided us. If we were to take that average for the last 7 months and project that for the rest of the year, we would be importing, or the cost of imports would be around 196 billion rand. So it's very, very significant. I had a look at the full last year, the 2025 data that we have, and then it was 140 billion. So it is a significant increase from what we've seen previously.
0: Tell us then about the long-term implications of this.
4: Well, fortunately, fuel prices change quite rapidly. It's difficult to look at long-term implication when it comes to a price perspective, because we know that these prices change month on month. We saw that after the Russian invasion of Ukraine, prices went to $120 per barrel. At the beginning of this year, they were closer to $60 per barrel. So on a price perspective, it's very difficult to make a call. What could happen is that consumers decide to be less reliant on diesel. But in terms of long-term price projections, those are a bit more difficult to tease out based on current price increases.
0: Now, we know that diesel plays a crucial role in the agriculture sector. How have the high prices then impacted this particular sector?
4: Well, it's impacted costs, of course. I mean, diesel or machinery, agricultural machinery and equipment runs predominantly on diesel. We don't speak about it as much, but something like fertilizer is also not necessarily a byproduct of diesel, but it's a byproduct of the refinery process. So those prices have also increased. So from the agricultural side, there's just been an increase in input costs.
0: Now, the knock-on effects, let's talk about them, you know, in relation to food and broader inflation. How have they been, even if South Africa currently has adequate food supplies?
4: For agriculture, it's a little bit, the mechanism is a little bit slower, just because our current prices are based on previous harvest seasons. So when prices weren't necessarily as high, if you look at our current inflation or July inflation, food inflation was incredibly low. So as much as costs have increased currently in terms of input costs for agriculture, they haven't necessarily come through to food prices yet. Of course, further along the supply chain of food, it's not just agriculture, but retailers as well. Their transport costs have also increased. So in future, we could see an uptick in food inflation. I mean, we are likely to see an uptick in food inflation just because of a base effects. We've had low food inflation for quite some time. And if we see further price pressures, if we see a poor harvest season due to weather, we could see increases in food prices.
0: Now, we understand government previously reduced the fuel levy. But is this the sole solution in sort of managing the fuel price, particularly when it comes to the diesel?
4: Well, given the current structure of fuel pricing, or the way fuel prices are calculated, that mechanism, the fuel levy is, I'd say, the best instrument Treasury has to decrease the retail price of diesel. I mean, if they were to do an overhaul of the pricing mechanism, that could be something where they could, include some sort of lever. But currently, given how prices are calculated, that is the one area where they do have some leeway. If you look at the other components of diesel, these are mostly out of South Africa's hands. So this is the international price of petroleum products converted to rands. So it's whatever the international benchmark is times our exchange rate. And unfortunately, we don't really have any effect or any control over international prices. So in terms of what our government can do, fuel levies are the one thing they do have control over.
0: Now, what is the biggest lesson that the government and agriculture sector should take from this particular crisis? And what infrastructure?
4: Yeah, I mean, I've had a lot of conversations with different stakeholders and did some radio interviews. And I think a lot of people have come to this idea that perhaps we should increase our refinery capacity again. But I don't think that this would make us less vulnerable, because as I said, we still have to import crude. So even if we were to increase refinery capacity, we'd still be vulnerable to increases, not necessarily just the diesel price, but increases in crude oil prices. So one thing we could do is diversify our energy mix. If you had, for instance, if you had an electric vehicle, you wouldn't be as exposed to something like diesel price increases. So as a country, that's something that we're learning. And renewables is a great way to diversify your energy inputs and meet your energy needs.
0: Now, I understand that there needs to be some infrastructure investment that will most reduce South Africa's vulnerability, of course, to the next global fuel shock. But for ordinary South Africans, perhaps, who are listening to the radio now, what role do they have to play?
4: Well, as I mentioned, it's perhaps something, or another way to look at it is making decisions about fuel-efficient cars. Unfortunately, that's not a thing ordinary South Africans can do much about. I mean, we know that budgets are tight. But when you do have the opportunity to make that specific choice, again, it seems so cruel for South Africans, because it is very much an infrastructure problem. But reduce consumption, perhaps. Things like, I don't want to give people that sort of advice, but things like carpooling, for instance, helps reduce your costs or your exposure to costs. But from a countrywide perspective, investment in things or infrastructure, such as different forms of energy production, that would be a way to reduce the burden on consumers as well.
0: Tracy, thank you very much for joining us this afternoon. We appreciate your time.
4: Thank you. Goodbye.
0: Goodbye to you as well. That is Tracy Lee Solomon discussing implications for South Africa's economy and agricultural industry with regards to the diesel and fuel price increases. She is from the Bureau for Economic Research. On the agenda on Radio 786 100.4 FM. We're back after this.
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0: It is on the agenda on Radio 786 100.4 FM. I'm Khalid Kungani Givaspadi. Welcome back. While a national council on gender-based violence and femicide is essential, the law fails to create an institution with the independence, authority, as well as resources needed to drive meaningful change. This is the argument brought forward by the Not Fit for Purpose campaign after years of engagement through the presidential summits on GBVF and the National Strategic Plan. Civil society organizations say the act falls short of the vision developed by survivors, activists, and communities. They have since taken these concerns to the Constitutional Court. NRA's Zashri Trubodi unpacks the application and the true GBVF situation in South Africa with the director at the Wise for Africa and a member of hashtag Not Fit for Purpose, Brenda Madimose. Let's take a listen.
11: You've taken some of these concerns to the Constitutional Court. Could you maybe just by way of starting outline for us, what is the basis for taking the matter to the court and what are you arguing essentially on your papers?
12: So essentially what we're saying to South Africa and is the following, that 6 years it has taken us to get to this point. So the first thing that we are doing is to place on record what has transpired since 2018 after the total shutdown march on gender-based violence and femicide. Right? So we're placing that on record fully so that everyone has got an appreciation of what had been going on, right? So it's a record that cannot be challenged. The second aspect of it is to demonstrate to everyone the levels of engagement and the goodwill that we had put in as civil society in creating an environment that can ensure that we address gender-based violence with certainty, with swiftness, and with promptness, and well-resourced, right? And you will see in our papers the issue of resources is central, because from 2018, what this government has done has always been a knee-jerk reaction, right? So there's something happens, then they jump and react and say, oh, there's this kinds of billions. And when you strip it down, you realize that that money is not available. It's actually a redirecting of that of money within government departments. So there has never been a money allocated specifically for addressing gender inequality and gender-based violence and femicide in this country. So you bring up a council that we believe is a necessity, is essential, but you literally, from the beginning, you have literally taken away its powers to act. You have taken away its, you know, they just for it to do the work that it's supposed to do, because there are no resources for it. If you, in our papers, we argue because we have taken all the pronouncements made by the different ministers, made by the president. Some couple of years ago, as they were working on putting this council together, when the question was asked to the minister, what is the budget for this council at that time, Minister Chikunga said all that they have is 15 million. That is spread over three years, so meaning 5 million for each year, right? So if you talk about a structure that is meant to coordinate the implementation of the National Strategic Plan on gender-based violence, that's not adequate resources that you have given to it. So we literally are taking those points and arguing for failure also to ensure that it is, if you say it's multisectoral in its approach and in coordinating, it can't coordinate at the national level only. It has to coordinate at a vertical and horizontal level, bringing in provinces and local government. And that's essentially the crux of our argument.
11: We all agree on the council, the necessity for a council, but the way it's capacitated and its reporting structures and the way it operates is where you differ with what government has done. Who's to say that when the council isn't appointed, that the council could for themselves decide how they operate?
12: The law says that you the council must decide on a number of things, right? What we arguing is, even in the existing legislation that gives birth to this council, you have cut down to its knees, right? So you're already compromising its ability to function. You have moved away from the intention of the declaration that was done in 2019. You have moved away from what the National Strategic Plan envisaged as this council, right? So you have completely decided to make it an advisory body, which is not what the intention was.
0: That is the conversation between NRA's Tashrik Trubodi, talking there with the director at Wise for Africa and a member of Not Fit for Purpose, Brenda Mademose. The agenda on Radio 786 100.4 FM. 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
0: The dollar is trading at 16 rands 16 cents, the euro at 18 rands 72 cents, British pounds at 21 rands 82 cents, Saudi rial 4 rands 31 cents, Chinese yuan 2 rands 40 cents, and the Turkish lira at 40 cents. Now onto our commodities. Brent crude is trading at $94.74, palladium at $1,292.21, platinum at $1,722.23, silver at $63.60, and gold at $4,304.01.
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0: In Cape Town and its suburbs tomorrow, a 79% chance of rain is expected and will be accompanied by a southeasterly wind reaching speeds of up to 35 kilometers per hour. Temperatures should range from 11 to 16 degrees. The South African Weather Service has issued a yellow level 4 warning for parts of the Western Cape and Northern Cape. The Weather Service says the cold core system could bring heavy and disruptive rainfall, damaging winds, rough seas, and a significant drop in temperatures. The Overberg and Garden Route in the Western Cape have been earmarked as the areas of concern as the system makes landfall and moves eastwards. Now, the Weather Service is urging residents in affected areas to remain alert to further warnings as the system moves eastwards. 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Let's look at President Cyril Ramaphosa's legal bid to have the Section 89 panel report on Palapala set aside, that is actually underway in the Cape High Court. The president insists that the panel misunderstood its mandate and reached flawed conclusions. The report found that there was prima facie evidence that President Ramaphosa may have violated his oath of office regarding the theft of $580,000 in cash from his Limpopo farm. To discuss this now is the independent political analyst, Dr. Dale McKinley. Doctor, welcome to Radio 786.
15: Yes, thank you very much. Always a pleasure.
0: Does President Cyril Ramaphosa have a case here, as he has raised questions, you know, about the mandate and report? His legal team argues that the Section 89 independent panel, which is led, of course, by former Chief Justice Sandile Ngcobo, applied the wrong legal definitions, misconstrued its mandate, and incorrectly interpreted what constitute prima facie evidence of a constitutional violation or serious misconduct. Take us through that.
15: Yeah, look, I'm not a lawyer, but I think what basically it's a question of interpretation. When you say prima facie, you know, case, it means that there clearly is evidence there, you know, there's some smoke and there's a sense that there's some fire there. But what Ramaphosa's legal arguments, it's a fine definition of the term, is that they didn't have the power to make that finding. In fact, it was just about saying that was there a case to answer, and therefore that an impeachment inquiry was not the next step, but essentially to investigate the claims made that informed the conclusions of the inquiry. So I think what he's basically saying is you guys relied on hearsay evidence. Mm. You didn't establish the facts, and therefore how can you hold an inquiry based upon these things? And that's the contradiction between a parliamentary process and a legal process. And what we've seen now is that the president has gotten a legal ruling, which obviously benefits him. And as a result, parliament is sort of stayed from pursuing this parliamentary inquiry. So it's fine legal arguments, but I think the larger context is, yes, the president has the right to procedural fairness and let the courts do their job.
0: If the review then succeeds, does that effectively put an end to the impeachment issue? Or could Parliament still pursue accountability based on other evidence relating to Palapala?
15: Well, as far as I understand it, they could start the process again. So if this process was ruled inadequate and was not ruled lawful, or procedurally sort of unfair, then you could start another process and restart an inquiry, redo the inquiry with new findings, and that would take obviously a long, long period of time. But yes, it is possible. And in the case of Parliament, one would imagine that given the opposition party's sort of, how should we say, appetite for pursuing this matter, that is a distinct possibility.
0: Does it also raise questions, perhaps again, about parliamentary oversight and also how those in the legal space interpret mandates and their understanding of prima facie evidence?
15: Yeah, I mean, I think that the general public view is one that says, let this proceed. Let's have something happen in terms of letting the facts come out. But it's parliament, and parliament is political. And so what you find is, and oftentimes, as we saw with the ad hoc committee into the Makwanazi allegations, it's political theater. It's political performance. It's not so much that people are there to establish facts and as a court would be. So in some ways, I think this is good. In some ways, the parliament is taking, or at least some people are taking their oversight role seriously. But I would say that they need to double down and say, okay, if we're serious about this, then let's actually do a proper inquiry. Let's establish the proper facts and let's stop playing political theater. And I think what you have in this case is people trying to score political points and look good for the public, and particularly with upcoming local government elections, to sort of appear that they're being active. That doesn't mean I'm questioning their motives necessarily. It just means that they need to actually do their homework properly. And I think the chairperson of the committee said this yesterday. He said, let the process take place. Let's do our homework. And if we get it right, then we can proceed.
0: Now, if the review succeeds, and I want to take you a step back into the question I had already asked you with relating to the evidence, you know, of the Palapala. If now Parliament feels like they have to take a different approach to this, who will lead that particular initiative? Is the Speaker of the Parliament responsible for that, or the ad hoc committee that has been established to look at that?
15: No, in my understanding, it's the ad hoc committee. So the Speaker of the Parliament doesn't have any special powers to investigate or to establish these things. It's Parliament is a democratic system. So if a majority decides that this is what needs to happen, well, then that can happen. And I think with the GNU situation right now, unlike the past, the possibilities of the ANC having to be held for account, or at least their president in this case, are greater than they would be. So my sense is that I think the public is right in this case, which is, you know, let's stop arguing so much on the legal technicalities of all of these things and getting involved in, you know, years long. We saw that with their ex-president, who has avoided going to trial on certain charges for over a decade. And there's a feeling that the courts are being used and abused for that process. But Parliament must step up and overcome its own political differences. And if there's a real commitment to transparency and a real commitment to accountability, that should not be held hostage to political party affiliation.
0: Beyond President Cyril Ramaphosa himself, you know, as a person, as this figure that he is, is this case ultimately a bigger test of whether South Africa's constitutional institutions can hold even the sitting president accountable?
15: I think so. And I think there is a loss of trust in many of our institutions as a result of what happened during those so-called state capture years, where we saw the courts and the accountability mechanisms basically being neutered, politically neutered, or at least, you know, decapacitated. Mm. And I think there's a real yearning for South Africans to say, you know, this is why we have a democracy. If we go to elections, we elect people, and then you don't perform your duties and your jobs according to both the Constitution and your oath of office. So, yes, it is a test. It's a test to see whether or not we can, irrespective of who's in majority or who's what the sort of makeup of parliament is, part political party makeup, is to say whether our political representatives are more loyal to our constitution or they're more loyal to political parties and to political personalities. And I think that's the fundamental feeling, that in case of the ANC and the ruling party for a long period of time, it's been the latter. It's been that the parliamentarians have been more loyal to their party and to their position than they have been to the constitution. And I think that's where the crucial matter comes. Are political representatives able to overcome that contradiction or to be forced into doing their job by the public?
0: Doctor, thank you very much for joining us this afternoon. We appreciate your time.
15: My pleasure. Thank you.
0: That is an independent political analyst, Dr. Dale McKinley, saying that perhaps it's time to stop the legal interpretations into this particular matter and get down to the actual job. Let's move on now, as the U.S. is flirting with a potential full-scale war in the West Asia region. It has resumed its nighttime attacks on Iran with a focus on the southern parts of the country. In one of the assaults, at least five people, including a child, were murdered in Sirik when a wedding ceremony was attacked. Now, Iran's Ministry of Energy reported that several points across Hormuzgan province electricity grid were targeted. Now, the Iranian military forces carried out an intensified response, striking the U.S. enemy's military bases, infrastructure, equipment, and personnel in the region. in the region, rather. Military sites in Jordan, Bahrain, Iraq, Kuwait and the United Arab Emirates were all targeted. To analyze these developments, now we're joined by Palestinian writer and executive committee member of Masar Badil, the Palestinian Alternative Revolutionary Path Movement, Khalid Barakat. Khalid, assalamu alaikum and marhaban to Radio 786.
16: Wa alaikum salam. Thank you for having me.
0: On Sunday night, the U.S. limited its strike to Larak Island in the Strait of Hormuz. Last night, it expanded the aggression to southern parts of Iran. What is it seeking to achieve through these types of aggression? Because the previous waves a few months back appeared to have failed to pressure the Iranians.
16: And I think they will fail again. What's happening is that we go back to February 28th, when the aggression, the Zionist and the American aggression against Iran, constantly 40 days of bombing, and they got nowhere. Then the U.S. escalated its war of aggression by imposing sanctions on Iran and tightening these sanctions, as we have been witnessing. And then now they flex their muscles, especially Trump doesn't want to appear as a defeated. But in any case, and whenever you want to look at this situation, Iran's position is still the same position. The people of Iran are still saying what they're saying. They're in the streets for months now. And at the same time, the U.S. is engaged in a war with no exit strategy. This is the problem. This is the crisis of the U.S. administration under Trump. And Iran respond in the same at the same time. We see how is able and capable of responding and defending itself and make this aggression costly. So we're still on the same, circle. And in my view, we are going to witness a public U.S. defeat, progressing day by day to the elections.
0: What exactly is the U.S. targeting in these attacks? Because we know a property where a wedding ceremony was held in Sirik was targeted, as well as an electricity grid.
16: Yes. What they're trying to do is to make it costly for the people of Iran, whether we talk about sanctions or whether we talk about targets. They're targeting civilians, and they're targeting civilian infrastructure, and they're tightening the sanctions against the people of Iran. And all of this is to the U.S. hope that the people of Iran are going to revolt against their government. And they don't understand that what's happening on the ground is the opposite. People are rallying around their flag. People are rallying around their force and army. And people are actually have a higher stance and position than the official position in Iran. If you look at the popular chants and how the people of Iran are actually expressing their position, sometimes they don't like the official position of being too much diplomatic, and they want a higher position than the official position, and we see this on a daily basis. And this tells you that the main factor of steadfastness in Iran is the position of the nation, is the unity of the internal front of Iran. I think that the U.S. is just trying to make this pressure acceptable to the Iranian, you know, the Republic on the issues of Hormuz. And notice, no one is talking about even now the nuclear, you know, Iran nuclear power. No one is talking about any of these things because Iran is not interested in talking about any of these. What Iran is interested in achieving now is the total cessation of war, not ceasefire. Not ceasefire. Iran will not accept ceasefire, even if this is going to continue for years. What Iran wants is that for this war to stop completely and to have an assurance that this war will not come back, which means that the U.S. bases has to be dismantled in the region and the U.S. has to leave our region. And a new regional security and political framework has to be implemented by the people of the region and by the countries of the region without any intervention from the U.S. or from Israel.
0: Mr. Barakat, I know that we are out of time, but I'm just going to give you 1 minute to talk about Gaza. So let's move to Gaza now, because the Israeli genocidal war machine continues with its crime. There was an attack.

0: there was an attempt by an Israeli special force to infiltrate the Al-Qatiba area of the Western Gaza City. What is this Al-Qatiba area? What significance does it hold, if any? And what will the Israelis have been after this undercover operation? Just 1 minute.
1: Al-Qatiba is an arena in Gaza. It's really empty arena, but the resistance usually used to organize their rallies and the mass rallies in Gaza. And it has a significant, symbolic meaning for Palestinians generally and especially in Gaza. And what they want, what the Israelis want, is to escalate their aggression against our people in Gaza, because Netanyahu feels that this is the only way to keep their internal, front intact. What we know for sure is that there are so many severe contradictions within the Zionist state. And if the war stops and if the aggression stops, these contradictions are going to come out in the surface, and they're not going to be able to control it, because the Zionist state and the Zionist entity is in deep crisis, and they feel that if they continue their aggression against Lebanon, Gaza, and Iran, this might keep their unity of the Israeli front. And I think that this is an illusion. The end, this war is going to end, and Israel is going to face consequences.
0: Mr. Barakat, shukran so much for joining us this afternoon. We appreciate your time.
1: Thank you.
0: That is Khalid Barakat, a Palestinian writer and executive committee member of Masr Badel, the Palestinian Alternative Revolutionary Path Movement. On the agenda on Radio 786 100.4 FM, we conclude. Myself, Khalid Kungane, give us Badi. We'll be back tomorrow with another edition. Assalamu alaikum and good afternoon.
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4: Following a Supreme Court of Appeal judgment on the 30th April 2026, the RAF has reverted to the 2008 RAF 1 form. Claims rejected from the 6th May 2022 onwards must now be resubmitted using the 2008 RAF 1 form for processing. The deadline for resubmission is the 30th of September 2026. Claims resubmitted before this deadline will not prescribe or expire. 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
7: Brothers and sisters in Islam, we're all aware that lecture is titled When All the Doors Have Closed. And what we want to discuss is a powerful dua that the Nabi sallallahu alayhi wasallam teaches his ummah. And this is a dua that is an ultimate solution to every single problem that you and I will ever experience in life. But before we start with this dua, we need to readjust and restart our minds on the importance of having a connection and a relationship with Allah Azza wa Jal. Brothers and sisters in Islam, when all the doors have closed, and that could be in any aspect of your life, in terms of relationships, let's say your relationships with people are not working, and every time you establish a relationship, it closes. Maybe the doors that are closing in your face are doors related to your financial affairs, your businesses, your wealth, your job, your health, whatever the case may be. The doors are closing and they are shutting closed in your face. When all the doors have closed, this is a sign and a message from Allah subhanahu wa ta'ala. If you do not read what Allah azza wa jal wants from you, you will fail miserably. And if you read the message of Allah azza wa jal correctly, then this door was only closed that Allah azza wa jal will open another door for you. The message when every single door on earth is closed, the message to you and I is that Allah Azza wa Jal wants you to rush towards Him and to re-establish that relationship with Him. Because if all the doors on earth have closed, then the doors of the heavens remain open. They don't close. Imagine there was a tunnel and there were doors on the left and on the right of it. And you began to run to the closest door you want to exit out of it. And the door would close in your face. And the doors on the left of the tunnel and the right of the tunnel begin to close. What happens? You are forced in one direction. And that is the direction to the light at the end of the tunnel. Think of it like that. When every worldly door has closed, you are forced to keep moving until you re-establish that relationship with Allah Azza wa Jal and you enter through the doors of the mercy of Allah Azza wa Jal. Brothers and sisters in Islam, this is the message that you and I are supposed to read. And this is what many Muslims suffer today. You know, one of the problems that Muslims suffer today is that they open the news and they see a bit of news of events that are happening globally. Then they flick to social media and they flick through their reels and they see the filthy state of some of the Muslims. They see the sins, they see the corruption, they see the oppression, they see the injustice. And what happens to the average Muslim? He loses hope. He loses hope in Allah subhanahu wa ta'ala, and he sees that the doors have closed and he gives up. He says, there is no solution for the world. Have you seen already comments people putting and saying, just nuke the world already? People are talking like this. They're saying, what's the point? Everything is closed. We've lost hope in humanity. There is no need to exist anymore. People are talking and they're saying, at this point, I just want to not exist anymore. What kind of hopelessness is this? This is not allowed for the believer to settle with such hopelessness in his heart. So this is what Muslims suffer across the world. They look on their social media, and that's the kind of emotion and feeling that they will have in their heart after they consume all this content that is out there. Brothers and sisters in Islam, yes, there may be no hope on earth. There may be no hope with anyone on earth. People are just like you and I. We're always in desperate need of each other and services of each other. So there may be no hope on earth. Maybe the doors are closed and shut on earth. But did you once tell yourself to look up to the heavens and remind yourself that the doors of Allah Azza wa Jal remain open and they never close? Brothers and sisters in Islam, our soul needs Allah Azza wa Jal 24 hours of the day, 7 days of the week. It cannot survive without Allah Azza wa Jal. The soul is ultimately from Allah. وَيَسْأَلُونَكَ عَنِ الرُّوحِ قُلِ الرُّوحُ مِنْ أَمْرِ رَبِّي. The soul was given to you by Allah Azza wa Jal. So it desperately needs Allah Azza wa Jal because it came from Him. Whereas if you were to observe the body, it came from the earth. It was made from organic matter on the earth. So the body is always in need of what the earth produces, of water and crops and vegetables and food and so on, for its survival. But the soul cannot survive without Allah Azza wa Jal. Hence the desperate need for the slave to turn to Allah subhanahu wa ta'ala. And I tell you something, brothers and sisters in Islam. If you distance yourself from people, those that you love, you see, each and every single one of us, you have people that you love in your life, whether family or friends and so on. If you choose to distance yourself from them, you become to feel isolated and lonely and sad and worried and depressed. These are the feelings that will be instilled within you if you distance yourself from loved ones. Imagine then the state of a person who distances himself from Allah, from his Lord, from his Maker, from his Creator. What kind of misery would he be feeling in life? Sometimes the misery that you're feeling, the answer is very simple. It is a relationship that you're supposed to establish with Allah and turn back to Him, subhanahu wa ta'ala. Brothers and sisters in Islam, every single prophet and every single messenger had doors closed in his face. Every single prophet and every single messenger. Doors closed. Look at the situation of Ayyub alayhi salam. He lost his family. He lost his health. He lost his wealth. He lost his health to the point where he couldn't even get out of his bed to relieve himself. His wife had to carry him. He lost his reputation among his community. They all ran away from him because they feared he might have a disease that we may contract. This was Ayyub alayhi salam. Imagine the doors are closing in his face. What did he do in this situation? We'll get to it. Ibrahim alayhi salam, the doors closed in his face as well. When the people got a hold of him and they were ready now to throw him in the fire and he could not run away. Halas, he is going to face torment for punishment in this life, and that is the fire. So the doors of this world life closed in his face. If you look at the situation of the people of the cave that Allah Azza wa Jal mentions their story in the Quran, the doors closed in their face, literally. The society was out to get them and they wanted to stone them to death because they avoided the worship of idols of the king at the time. So literally they end up in a cave and they were fugitives of the law. And where are they going to go? Where are they going to get their food from? Where are they going to get their water? Where are they going to get their supply? Where are they going to go? So the worldly doors have closed in their face and they're stuck in a cave. Allah Azza wa Jal tells us also about Nuh alayhi salam and how the doors closed in his face as well. When Allah Azza wa Jal would command him to build a ship, an ark in the middle of the desert, and he's been giving da'wah to his people 950 years and no one is answering, no one is responding. What's the solution? The door has closed. If you were to observe the case of Maryam radiallahu anha also, the doors had shut completely in her face. She's now carrying this newborn. She's going back to her people. And obviously they are all going to accuse her of a zina wal-iyadu billah. Imagine that. Imagine you being innocent from a sin. And then you're accused of it. And you're not able to prove your innocence. That is the worst type of oppression you'll ever face. Accused of something you never did, and at the same time, you don't have anything in where you can prove your innocence from this matter. So there you go, doors are shut in her face. Look at the situation of Asiya, radiallahu anha, the wife of Fir'aun. Literally, the doors are closed in her face, and she ends up being beaten on the ground by the army and the soldiers of Fir'aun. And you observe the situation of Musa alayhi salam. And he's a fugitive of the law. He's on the run as well. And they want him killed. Where is he going to go? What's he going to eat? Where is he going to sleep? What kind of clothes is he wearing at the time? All of this, the doors are closed in prophets' faces, worldly doors. Lakin yajfin, you see the situation of Lut alayhi salam as well. He's living among a community that is becoming filthy every single day. People in his society are corrupt, are filthy. Men are sleeping with each other. And he's among all of this filth and this corruption. What is he going to do? The situation seems to be very impossible. I cannot do this anymore. So brothers and sisters, why am I giving you these examples? To tell you that you're not a bad person if doors are closed and shut in your face. You're not. Some people read the message of Allah wrong. They say the doors are closed in my face. Every time I try to do a halal business deal, Allah shuts it. Every time I want to pursue a halal marriage, Allah shuts it. Every time I want to do this and I want to do that, it's closed. Well, people much before us, better than you and I, doors were closed also in their face. The only difference here is that they read the message of Allah right and they acted exactly how Allah wanted them. And that's what you and I are supposed to follow. So let's revisit these examples and see what happened. Very quickly, Ayyub alayhi salam, we told you, the doors are closed in his face. Rabbi, masani al-dur wa anta arhamur rahimin. He turns to Allah through a dua, through the remembrance of Allah azza wa jal, my Lord. He says, my Lord, I feel the pain, I'm feeling it. Masani al-dur. And you're the most merciful. Allahu Akbar. And soon later Allah Azza wa Jal opens up the doors for him. He gives him his health again, his wealth again, his children again. People come back to him. Allahu Akbar. It's like nothing had closed in his life before this. He read the message right, the relief came from Allah Azza wa Jal. You notice the situation of Ibrahim alayhi salam as he is being thrown in the fire. Hasbunallah wa ni'mal wakeel. He remembered Allah Azza wa Jal. He called to Allah. He understood that the doors were only closed so that Allah Azza wa Jal forces him in the direction of his Lord subhanahu wa ta'ala. And that's exactly what he uttered. Hasbunallah wa ni'mal wakeel. An instant relief will come. The fire becomes cool and peace upon him. And he exits the fire. And muhajirun ila rabbi. He migrates to Allah Azza wa Jal. What an amazing story of Ibrahim alayhi salam afterwards. The people of the cave. The doors are sealed. They're shut. They're in the cave. What are they going to do? They look at each other and they say, Rabbana atina min ladunka rahma wa hayyi' lana min amrina rashada. Our Lord, grant us a special mercy from you. Min ladunk, because here on earth, we've given up hope in everyone. But from you, we haven't given up the hope. Atina min ladunka rahma wa hayyi' lana min amrina rashada. And make our situation flexible. Make it easy for us. Allah Azza wa Jal, instant relief at that moment, causes them to sleep for the next 300 plus years, looking after them all that time. Allahu Akbar. A door will close so that it forces you to renew that relationship and to utter that relationship you have with Allah subhanahu wa ta'ala. Nuh alayhi salam, once the situation became difficult and corruption and filth all around him, he turns to Allah Azza wa Jal with a dua, Rabbi najjini wa ahli mimma ya'malun. My Lord, save me and my family from the filth that these people are doing. Instant relief, and Allah Azza wa Jal opens a door and he exits this situation altogether. Nuh alayhi salam, the same thing. When all the doors have closed and he lost hope in his people, he turns to Allah, Rabbi inni maghloob fantasir. My Lord, I've been overtaken by my people, maghloob. I've become defeated among my people. Fantasir, give me victory. Instant relief comes and Allah Azza wa Jal grants him victory. You look at the situation of Maryam radiallahu anha. And she comes and she approaches the people. And she says to them, when the doors have closed, who's going to save you from that situation? When your chastity and your dignity has been accused, how are you going to save yourself from this situation? The doors have closed. She would say at that time, Inni nadhartu lirrahmani sawma. She said to her people, I've made a commitment to Allah that I will remain silent. فَلَنْ أُكَلِّمَ الْيَوْمَ إِنْسِيَّا. I will not speak to a single human being from today. What does that mean? Meaning the only one I will speak to is Allah Azza wa Jal. Therefore, once again, when the doors were closed, the only one she's interested in keeping communication and talk was with Allah subhanahu wa ta'ala. You look at the situation of Asiya radiallahu anha, under the tormentful beating and punishment of Fir'aun and his army. And at that moment when the doors were closed, what did she say? رَبِّ ابْنِ لِي عِنْدَكَ بَيْتًا فِي الْجَنَّةِ وَنَجِّنِي مِنْ فِرْعَوْنَ وَعَمَلِهِ وَنَجِّنِي مِنَ الْقَوْمِ الظَّالِمِينَ. My Lord, build for me a house. عندك. I want to be neighbors with you. Build a house right beside you. إِبْنِ لِي عِنْدَكَ بَيْتًا فِي الْجَنَّةِ وَنَجِّنِي مِنْ فِرْعَوْنَ. Save me from Fir'aun and his people. وَنَجِّنِي مِنَ الْقَوْمِ الظَّالِمِينَ. And save me from the wrongdoers and the evildoers. And that's the same situation with Musa alayhi salam. Musa alayhi salam, I told you, the doors are closed. He ran away from Egypt because the army was coming to come after him. They want him dead. So he comes out, he has no clue where he's going. He's got no compass, no GPS to guide him through this desert. But then he turns and he says, Allah Azza wa Jal says about him, فَخَرَجَ مِنْهَا خَائِفًا. He left Egypt scared and worried. And now Musa alayhi salam is a human being, he experiences these emotions. The doors were that shut and sealed that he felt lonely, he felt worried and scared. يَتَرَقَّبْ. And he was anticipating, awaiting something. And then he said, رَبِّي نَجِّنِي مِنَ الْقَوْمِ الظَّالِمِينَ. Once again, he turned to Allah with a dua. He said, my Lord, save me from the wrongdoers, from the evildoers. Instant relief will come. After 8 days of travel in the desert, He will find his work opportunity with Madian, and he will do service in that community, and he'll eventually marry the daughter of Shu'aib in that community, and his life continues from there. So brothers and sisters in Islam, I intended to give you a lot of examples at the beginning so I can show you that these prophets, and not all of them were prophets, some were noble, righteous people, but one common thing among them all is that when the doors shut in their face, they all were quick to recognize and realize that the doors of the heavens remain, and they would turn to Allah subhanahu wa ta'ala, calling unto Allah azza wa jal for his mercy and for his relief. And this is exactly what the believers should be doing when the doors have closed. Because Allah azza wa jal, he says, أُولَٰئِكَ الَّذِينَ هَدَى اللَّهِ فَبِهُدَاهُمْ اِقْتَدِهِ. Allah azza wa jal, he says, these are the people that Allah azza wa jal has guided, so follow in their guidance. Follow their guidance. For what an incredible and an amazing journey to begin tonight with. And that is to remind each other and to encourage and inspire one another that when the doors have shut in your life, in any aspect of life, the believer is supposed to read the message of Allah correctly, and that Allah Azza wa Jal wants you to turn to Him and further that relationship and implore Him and beg Him subhanahu wa ta'ala for what you want in your life and worldly affairs. Brothers and sisters in Islam, especially in the last third of the night, in when Nabi sallallahu alayhi wa sallam, he says, إِذَا كَانَ ثُلُثُ اللَّيْلِ الْبَاقِي. When the last third of the night remains, which approximately is about 2 a.m., when that time enters, يَهْبِطُ اللَّهُ عَزَّ وَجَلَّ إِلَى السَّمَاءِ الدُّنْيَا. 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And then He opens the doors of the heavens. He opens the doors of the heavens. ثُمَّ يَبْسُطُ يَدَهُ. Then He stretches His hand out. All of this we believe in. How it happens, the knowledge of this is with Allah subhanahu wa ta'ala. Then Allah Azza wa Jal will say, هَلْ مِنْ سَائِلٍ هَلْ مِنْ سَائِلٍ يُعْطَى سُؤْلُهُ. Is there anyone that is asking? Is there anyone that wants anything so that I may give him? And it's one thing for Allah to say, is there anyone asking? And it's a completely another thing for Allah to say, is there anyone asking for something so that I may give him? You see this, so that I may give him, we learn from this that at that time a dua is a guaranteed accepted dua. That's what we learn from it. Allahu Akbar. Imagine a king in this worldly life came to you and said, brother, sister, is there something you want and I can give you at this very moment? What does that mean? Yani it means ask and you will get what you want right now. You will get it. هَلْ مِنْ سَائِلٍ يُعْطَى سُؤْلَهُ فَلَا يَزَالُ كَذَلِكَ حَتَّى يَطْلُعَ الْفَجْرُ. Wallah Azza wa Jal remains repeating this until Adhan al-Fajr. Imagine this, your Lord saying and repeating throughout the entire third of the night, do you want anything so I may give you? Do you want anything so I may give you? The one who is serious and really troubled and bothered in this worldly life would be up at that time praying and asking Allah Azza wa Jal. And the one who's not bothered and troubled by anything would most likely be asleep at this time. So don't complain and don't be confused when you sleep through this time and you're still in shock. How come my worldly affairs haven't changed yet? Maybe you make the change first. And I tell you something, you don't have to be up from your bed in a state of wudu in your salat. And I often say to my brothers and sisters in Islam, ad-du'a doesn't require wudu. Ad-du'a doesn't require you facing al-qibla. Ad-du'a doesn't require for you to be in a salat. Ad-du'a requires a present heart, and that's it. So at 2 a.m., if you feel like it's too cold for you to get up, raise your hand from your bed and ask Allah subhanahu wa ta'ala for that which you need. If you feel like your sins are bothering you, and this is the case for all of us, and that they are what is sealing and shutting the doors, because most likely that's the case, then Allah Azza wa Jalla is also asking, is there anyone out there seeking forgiveness so that I may forgive him? So this is the real relationship that the slave has with his Lord, especially at this time. Cannot go to waste, brothers and sisters in Islam. You know, when Jibreel comes down, it's Laylatul Qadr. What do you say about the night in where Allah Himself comes down? You might think that, wallah, if Allah Azza wa Jal comes down, that has to be a special event, and it should be happening once every 10 years. Lakin it's happening every single night. Why? This is Allah teaching us that you are in need of Allah Azza wa Jal every single night and every single day. This is why He would come down every single night, so that I'm available for my slaves, for my servants. And this is an intimate type of relationship. Otherwise Allah Azza wa Jal always answers a dua of a servant any time of the day and the night. But when you're serious about your problems, you will make sure that you are before Allah Azza wa Jal in the times He loves for you to be standing before Him subhanahu wa ta'ala. Of course, there are times more virtuous than others. And that last part of the night is the most virtuous part of the night. So brothers and sisters in Islam, we pay attention to this matter. And I tell you something. We said at the beginning of the talk, when all the doors have closed, we turn to Allah subhanahu wa ta'ala through a dua. And I want to tell you something here that I find quite dangerous. Among the many words that the youth and others speak, sometimes I get this. And this thing is growing now. And perhaps you've heard it. Sometimes people say, brother, this and this and this is happening. And I've tried this and this. Please tell me something other than dua, salat and Quran. Have you heard this or not? Tell me something other than a dua. And I say, brother, I don't give in to these things. The moment I hear this, I say, brother, repeat what you said. I will give you something other than a dua. Yani, what guidance do you want? Give you something from the Bible? Yani, I tell you what of solution is there? And the Muslim, Allah, you're not a Muslim. I'm telling you, these are prophets and these are noble people. And in the most pressing situations, when the doors are shut closed, they would, Rabbi, Rabbi, Rabbi, Rabbi, all of them. So what are you looking for? A magic pill? Doesn't exist on the market. Your medicine is to turn to Allah. You've turned, turn again. You turned again, turn a third time. Keep turning every time you turn. Allah loves this. Imagine, this is a problem that exists in your life that is forcing you to turn to Allah and re-establish this relationship with Him. That's the beauty of the entire situation. Imagine the problem didn't exist and the door never closed. How heedless would you be? How far away from Allah Azza wa Jal would you be? Often we ask, why did Allah create problems in this worldly life? Why? Couldn't have He created us like how He created Adam in the paradise with a stress-free life, calamity-free life? Of course Allah could have created this on earth for us. Definitely He could have. But how heedless would it have made us? How tough would have the heart become? You would have seen no purpose to turn to Allah Azza wa Jal. You would have found no desperation to turn to Allah Azza wa Jal. And as a result, you would have seen that all of us would have been doomed and destroyed on the Day of Judgment. So no, we'd rather a life that Allah created with its pains and calamities, but it leads us to Allah and to the paradise, than a life stress-free, keeping us away from Allah, and eventually ending up in a position that is no good. So we ask Allah Azza wa Jal to allow us to appreciate and understand this meaning. Brothers and sisters in Islam, wallahi, I tell you something. Your relationship with a dua would say a lot about your relationship with Allah. The more dua in your life, the stronger a dua in your life, we can already tell. And that's a good sign for you to know that your relationship with Allah is strong. And if your relationship with a dua is weak, attack once a while, then that means that your relationship with Allah is also broken and once a while. Oh Allah, understand and take this as I'm saying to you, as I'm saying it to you. Understand it like this. When you make a dua, you're talking to Allah. When you have very little dua in your life, I don't know, is it, can we say about this person, he said, well, I don't enjoy talking to Allah, so I don't really find any need to talk to him now. Whenever I got something, I'll talk to him. Is that what he's saying? The one that abandons a dua and has very little dua in his life? I tell you an example, give you an example so you can understand. If you were to ask me about someone I know, and you said to me, how is brother so-and-so? And I said to you, Wallah, alhamdulillah, he's very good. Wallah, I speak to him every day. What are you going to think? You're going to think that my relationship with him is very strong, right? Imagine you asked me about the same brother. And I said to you, and you told me, how is he? I said, Wallah, brother, man, last time I spoke to him was, I think, just before Ramadan. Yeah, alhamdulillah, he was good then. Automatically, what does that tell you about my relationship with him? It's not as strong. Yeah, it's there, but it's not strong. If I said to you, I speak to the brother every day, mashallah, I see him at the cafe, I talk to him, mate. There's a well-established relationship. Brothers and sisters in Islam, to Allah belongs the highest of examples. Lakin your dua says a lot about your relationship with Allah Azza wa Jal. And this is why, shuf, a dua is in a salat. الدعاء is in the mornings, أذكار الصباح. الدعاء is in the evenings, أذكار المساء. We're encouraged to get up in the last third of the night. الدعاء is after the prayers. الدعاء is before the salat, between الأذان والإقامة. الدعاء exists many times during the day and many times during the night, so that Allah Azza wa Jal helps us and enables us to strengthen our relationship with Him subhanahu wa ta'ala. Brothers and sisters in Islam, a dua that I want to share with you. Brothers and sisters in Islam, this is a dua that al-Nabi sallallahu alayhi wa sallam taught his daughter Fatima radiyallahu anha. And this dua is supposed to be said once in the morning and once in the evening. That's how important it is. Some people, they're on medication and they have to take the pill twice a day. The morning and the evening adhkar work like that. Two doses a day. If you miss them, you're going to feel pain and the day and the night is not going to be right. A dua was mentioned in the hadith of Anas ibn Malik radiallahu anhu. He said that the Nabi sallallahu alayhi wa sallam said to his daughter Fatima radiallahu anha, مَا يَمْنَعُكِ أَن تَسْمَعِي مَا أُوصِيكِ بِهِ. He said, Fatima, what prevents you from doing and listening to that which I want to advise you of? Well, nothing is stopping her. But this is a means in how to capture the attention of the listener.

الدين and the day and the night is not going to be right. الدعاء was mentioned in the hadith of Anas ibn Malik رضي الله عنه. He said that the Nabi صلى الله عليه وسلم said to his daughter فاطمة رضي الله عنها ما يمنعك أن تسمعي ما أوصيك به. He said, Fatima, what prevents you from doing and listening to that which I want to advise you of? Nothing is stopping her. But this is a means in how to capture the attention of the listener. It's like

الدين and the day and the night is not going to be right. الدعاء was mentioned in the hadith of Anas ibn Malik رضي الله عنه. He said that the Nabi صلى الله عليه وسلم said to his daughter فاطمة رضي الله عنها ما يمنعك أن تسمعي ما أوصيك به. He said, Fatima, what prevents you from doing and listening to that which I want to advise you of? Nothing is stopping her. But this is a means in how to capture the attention of the listener. It's like something in

0: And this is proven in a hadith. Abu Umam al-Bahili radiyallahu anhu, he said, Ismullah al-A'zam, the greatest name of Allah. Alladhi idha du'iya bihi a'ta, wa idha su'ila bihi ajab. That if you are to ask Allah through this name, He will definitely give. He said that the greatest name of Allah is found in three surah of the Quran. Surah Al-Baqarah, in Surah Al-Imran, and Surah Taha. If we were to look at these three surah, we're going to find two of Allah's names that are common and repeated in these three surah. In Surah Al-Baqarah, Allahu la ilaha illa huwa al-hayyu al-qayyum. In Surah Al-Imran, Alif Lam Mim, Allahu la ilaha illa huwa al-hayyu al-qayyum. And in Surah Taha, wa'anatil wujuhu lil-hayyi al-qayyum. Therefore, the greatest name of Allah Azza wa Jal is Al-Hayyu Al-Qayyum, as mentioned by Imam Ibn Al-Qayyim rahimahullah. So we're off to a powerful start in this dua. And why are they the greatest names of Allah Azza wa Jalla? Al-Ulama rahimahumullah, they said because the name of Allah Al-Hayy and Al-Qayyum, they combine and they gather within them all the attributes and the actions of Allah Azza wa Jalla. So when you say Al-Hayy, you're actually also calling out to Allah through His name Al-Alim, Al-Hakim, Al-Khabir, Al-Wadud, Al-Kareem, because He's Al-Hayy. So Al-Hayy necessitates that He's also Al-Alim, Al-Qadir, Al-Hakim, Al-Khabir, and all these names and attributes. That's why they were the greatest names of His subhanahu wa ta'ala. Brothers and sisters in Islam, Al-Hayy, they're all living. Wallahi, the one who knows Allah through His name Al-Hayy will find an immense and an abundant amount of peace and comfort and serenity in his life. I want to give you an example. And imagine with me, a child, a young child, comes up to his father and he says, Dad, if you were to die, who's going to look after us? Who's going to pay our bills? Who's going to feed us? Who's going to drive us around and look after us and take care of us? The child is scared, he's worried, and he's speaking to his father like that. And I pause here for a moment to say to you that, wallahi, this is not a situation to be imagined. This is actually something that is actually happening. We ask Allah Azza wa Jal to bring immense relief and aid to our brothers and sisters in Gaza and around the world. But now imagine with me, this father looks back at his child and he says, Son, I'm alive. I'm living. Don't worry about this. How much comfort is put in this child's heart the moment he hears from his father that he's alive and living. Son, don't worry about these things. Move on. To Allah Azza wa Jal belongs the highest of example.
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1: Are you the firstborn, the middle child, the baby of the family, or that only child who had the whole house to themselves? 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
2: Assalamu alaikum and good afternoon. Iran's ground forces carried out coordinated missile and drone attacks against US bases in Kuwait, Jordan, Bahrain and Iraq's Erbil. In a statement, the Islamic Revolutionary Guard Corps says the headquarters and residence of the US commander at the Ali Al Salim Air Base in Kuwait were targeted. It says the operation was in response to the US military airstrike in which four people, including a child, were martyred at a wedding celebration in Sirik. Approximately 70 other people were injured. The IRGC says a drone hangar and multiple drones used in the savage attack were destroyed in the strikes. The Iranian forces have described the operations as support for Kuwaiti people in removing the foreign occupation forces. The U.S. carried out a second night of aggression, striking the southern parts of Iran. Political commentator on West Asia, Khalid Barakat, says the American aggression is not having the desired effect.
3: What they're trying to do is to make it costly for the people of Iran. Whether we talk about sanctions or whether we talk about targets, they're targeting civilians and they're targeting civilian infrastructure, and they're tightening the sanctions against the people of Iran. And all of this, the U.S. hope that the people of Iran are going to revolt against their government. And they don't understand that what's happening on the ground is the opposite. People are rallying around their flag. People are rallying around their force and army. And people are actually have a higher stance and position than the official position in Iran. Sometimes they don't like the official position of being too much diplomatic.
2: In the Strait of Hormuz, two oil tankers have been left paralyzed and on fire after hitting a naval mine. And the IRGC says at the instigation of the U.S. military, the crews disembarked and crossed into an illegal passage, causing an explosion. Basic Education Minister Siviwe Gakhube has decided to keep the suspension of the new foundation phase national catalogue in place.

0: And people are actually have a higher stance and position than the official position in Iran. Sometimes they don't like the official position of being too much diplomatic.
1: In the Strait of Hormuz, two oil tankers have been left paralyzed and on fire after hitting a naval mine. And the IRGC says at the instigation of the U.S. military, the crews disembarked and crossed into an illegal passage, causing an explosion. Basic Education Minister Sibiwe Gakhube has decided to keep the suspension of the new foundation phase national catalogue in place.

0: And people are actually have a higher stance and position than the official position in Iran. Sometimes they don't like the official position of being too much diplomatic.
1: In the Strait of Hormuz, two oil tankers have been left paralyzed and on fire after hitting a naval mine. And the IRGC says at the instigation of the U.S. military, the crews disembarked and crossed into an illegal passage, causing an explosion. Basic Education Minister Sibiwe Gakhube has decided to keep the suspension of the new foundation phase national catalogue in place.

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3: 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You may be eligible if you are 18 to 65 years old, have type 2 diabetes, and intend to fast during Ramadan. If you'd like to learn more about the study and find out whether you may qualify, contact the team on 021-957-9400 or WhatsApp 079-578-4731. This study has been approved by SAHPRA and the Responsible Ethics Committee.
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0: 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Welcome to the FYI show. Asalaamu Alaikum Warahmatullahi Wabarakatuh. I'm your host this afternoon. I'll be with you until tomorrow. I'm Shinaz Ghul Hamid to welcome you warmly. It's Wednesday, the 2nd of September 2026, and the 20th of Rabiul Awal 1448, of course, the birth month of Rahmatulil Alamin, our beloved Prophet, peace be upon him. And it is day 245 of 365. That is the year 365. So we're counting down the days as well. So, you know, it feels a bit not stressful, but just shows us how time has been flying and is flying. And it's September, of course, and September, October, November, December. And we think of our matriculants as well, our students, and just to tell you that, you know, we will encourage you all the time to, it's just a short few months left. So do whatever you can, whatever you must to make a success of this year. It's not the be all and end all of your life, but if you don't put the, you know, if you don't put shoulder to the wheel and do your best, then you know, there's some other plan for you. You've done your best. There's some other plan for you if it's not been successful, or we, as we say, you only fail when you give up. So nonetheless, that's for all of us. You know, sometimes life gives us a chapter we wish we could tear out completely, perhaps a mistake we've made, a disappointment, a heartbreak, or a season when nothing seemed to go right. But one bad chapter doesn't decide the whole story. Your story is still being written, especially where our youth is concerned and our young adults. There are lessons to learn, people to meet, opportunities ahead, and new chapters waiting to unfold. So today on the FYI show, remember what happened yesterday may be part of your story, but it doesn't have to define your ending. So true, and we all take cognizance of that and internalize it. So coming up this afternoon on the FYI show, of course, if you listen to Islam, the Way of Life, and it featured Sheikh Abu Bakr Zaud, and he spoke about mindset is everything that can change your life forever. That is so true, and we learn as we go along. And then in the legal hour this afternoon, with Rahima Isaac, and she looks at frequently asked questions in conveyancing transactions, and Rahima Isaac is from Isaac and Mulder Incorporated. And then, of course, from 3 to 4, we have Arifa Parkar in Market World, and she looks at performance reviews. I know that sometimes you get very nervous when this is concerned. Very stressful situation, but she'll allay your fears and explain to you what happens where performance reviews are concerned or is concerned, and also what that entails and what you should look out for and how you should answer your questions. And that is with Arifa Parkar, the performance reviews. She's the CEO of Wigbuff, a woman that knows what she's talking about, and the director of Asha Investment Solutions. And just a reminder that Asr is at 4 o'clock this afternoon. It is also Indigenous Literacy Day. Every child, we believe, deserves the opportunity to discover the magic of a good book. You know, books are, sometimes we don't, I don't know if you guys still read books or you read from your cell phone and all of that, but I still love a book. I still love to feel the pages, to see the prints and the fonts and the way the book is laid out. I just love that. So Indigenous Literacy Day celebrates the rich stories, cultures, languages and traditions of the First Nations peoples, while also highlighting the literacy challenges faced by many remote Indigenous communities. For some children, access to quality books, educational resources and learning opportunities remains limited. This day helps shine a light on those inequalities while celebrating the importance of language, storytelling and cultural identity.
1: 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Mm. 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
5: Are you the firstborn, the middle child, the baby of the family, or that only child who had the whole house to themselves? Because apparently, where you were born in the family might have more to do with how you communicate than you think. Why do firstborns sometimes feel like the responsible one? Why do middle children become the negotiators? And why does the younger somehow seem to get away with everything?
6: The middle child, happy with my head in the sand.
5: Yes.
6: And I will just go on with life as it suits me.
5: Yeah.
6: And take the man now of your corpse down.
5: Yeah.
6: Hoping and praying that the problem will go away.
5: Yes. I wonder how many other middle children are like that. 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Journey to Understanding Family Dynamics on Community Pulse, 3rd of September between 9 and 10 a.m. only on Radio 786 100.4 FM. 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
1: Time moving on to 23 minutes past 2 o'clock. I'm just reminding all those people that need to go pick up the kids, not to forget about them. So I'll watch the time for you. If you get into your car also, that's great. Remember, it's Radio 786 and 100.4 FM. Very important information that we're sharing with you in the legal hour this afternoon with the inimitable Rahima Isaac from Isaac & Mulder Incorporated. Asalaamu Alaikum to you, Rahima.
2: Wa Alaikum Salaam. It's good to be back again.
1: Oh, it's lovely to see you.
2: After quite a while, eh?
1: I know. But it's so wonderful to see you, because I know when you on, you know, important things that we are that happens to many of us, you chat about that, especially where legal things are concerned. Frequently asked questions relating to the transfer of property. But this afternoon on Legal Hour, we're talking about something that can be both exciting and complicated: buying, selling and transferring property. From signing an offer to purchase and understanding what the title deed actually means. You know, these things we cannot hear enough of, because the next generation comes and moves up, and they need to know all this information and what it actually means, the title deed, what it actually means to dealing with tenants, transfer costs, usufructs and servitudes. There are many legal details that property owners and buyers need to understand, and sometimes it's the questions that seem simple that can have the biggest implications. Who is legally considered the owner of a property? Why does the original deed need to be handed to the conveyancer? What happens if there is a tenant who refuses to leave? And I've heard many people having this challenge. And why does your marital status matter when transferring property? We're also looking at some important questions relating to Muslim marriages and property ownership, including what it means to be married according to Islamic or Muslim rites when being married in or out of community of property may apply. So to help us unpack these questions and give us a better understanding of the conveyancing process, we speak to, as I said, Rahima Isaac from Isaac and Mulder Incorporated. Rahima, can you explain what the difference between an offer to purchase, a deed of sale, and a title deed is?
2: Okay. So an offer to purchase is a document that a purchaser or prospective purchaser will complete and sign, usually with an estate agent, but if an estate agent isn't involved, then someone else will assist the purchaser to complete that. Then, once that document is presented to the seller or the owner of the property, and the owner of the property finds that to be acceptable, the terms and conditions that the purchaser has set out in the offer to purchase, the seller will confirm his or her acceptance of that offer by signing it. And once the seller signs that document, it's no longer referred to as an offer to purchase. It's then known as a deed of sale, because now we have a binding contract between a seller and a purchaser where someone offers to purchase the property and another person accepts. A title deed, on the other hand, is not a contract. It's a document that confers ownership onto the new owner of the property. So it will have the original owner's name in there, and it will say that this property was transferred from person A to person B, and these are the conditions attached to the property, and that document is registered at the deeds office. So a title deed confers ownership. An offer to purchase is a purchaser's offer to a seller to purchase the property, and a deed of sale is the offer to purchase that the seller has ultimately accepted, and that becomes the contract between the parties.
1: Oh, shukran for that, Ramya. And I must just remind you guys that you can access this on the, our YouTube also, Instagram, Radio 786 underscore 786, on Facebook, Radio 786, and TikTok, Radio 786 Official. 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So, Rahima, why do I have to hand in the original title deed to the conveyancer who is attending to the transfer?
2: Okay, so the original title deed is important, firstly because it tells the deeds office that the person who is transferring this property can actually do so, because it's saying that this person has the valid title deed and they can therefore transfer this property. The second requirement, the second reason for it to be handed to the conveyancer is that the conveyancer, as part of the transfer documents that get sent to the deeds office, the title deed is one of those documents. So whenever there's a transfer to be registered, the original title deed is a must. So sometimes the owner will have the original title deed, and that's where the owner does not have an existing bond over the property. Where there is an existing bond over the property, the bank will have that title deed, and the bank then sends it to their attorneys, who will then lodge it with their documents. So it does reach the deeds office, although not in the conventional way.
1: Okay, thank you for that. And just a reminder that you can WhatsApp us to 0786 1011 12. Please don't do it at the end of the program, because then Rahima won't be able to answer it, and we'll have to carry it over. But it would be ideal for you to start WhatsApping now. Then Rahima will answer those questions. Rahima, somebody says, my wife and I co-own our house, and my divorced sister lives with us. Can I state in my will that I leave my share of the house to my wife, but my sister must have the right to live in the house?
2: Okay, so that is definitely possible. So what this person is talking about is where they say in their will that the wife will inherit the property subject to the sister having the right to live there. So we call that in South African law a servitude, and that's a servitude of in respect of a right of habitatio. So that's where someone has the right to dwell and live in that property. But your sister is unmarried. So I would say that you can grant her that right in your will, but put a restriction on it. Because if your sister remarries, your wife is not going to be too happy to live with her new brother-in-law in that house. So I would say that if you grant that right of habitatio, say that it's for your sister's lifetime or until her remarriage, whichever event occurs first. So that if she passes away, then that's the end of the right. But once she remarries, then that's the end of the right also.
1: Yeah, so it would probably be advisable if you could have a separate entrance for your sister.
2: That would be best, yes, because then it would be completely separate, yes, from the wife's section of the property.
1: Yeah, and just to ensure that she's also safe and taken care of.
2: Yes.
1: Especially if she's unmarried.
2: That's right.
1: So, Rima, why must the attorneys note that I'm married according to Muslim rites when my wife is not involved in the transfer of my property at all?
2: Okay, so in terms of South African law, when we transfer property or even register a bond, the Deeds Registries Act requires us to describe people with reference to their full name, as it is reflected on the ID document. Even if that spelling on the ID document is incorrect, we must follow that incorrect spelling also. And then underneath their name, we need to refer to their identity number. And underneath that, we need to reflect what their marital status is. So we can't simply just say married or unmarried. We need to specify what type of marriage it is, because the deeds office wants to be sure that when we are transferring that property, that no one's rights are being prejudiced. So if, for example, someone is married in community of property and we don't put the other spouse's details there, the deeds office is going to reject that transfer, because they'll say someone else has an interest in this property and you aren't reflecting them in these documents. That is incorrect. We won't accept this transaction. In the case of a Muslim marriage, someone can buy or sell property in their own name, or they can purchase it jointly. So if you purchase property jointly with your spouse as someone who is married according to Muslim rights, then when you sell that property, both spouses must also be reflected. So I think that could be what this person is referring to. In other scenarios, if you are the sole owner of the property, married by Muslim rights, then only your details will be reflected in that document. Yeah. So it all depends on in whose name the property is registered for those details then to be carried forward when the property is sold.
1: So are you able to rectify if the deeds office aren't happy about something yes. that you've explained now?
2: We
1: so are you able to rectify that?
2: But the rectification of those documents is it takes a while, because if I submit documents that are incorrect to the deeds office, they will reject the transaction, which means it's taken out of the deeds registry system. Then I need to collect those documents at the deeds office, fix whatever is incorrect, have our client re-sign if that's what is required, and then resubmit those documents. And then it goes through another approximately 7 to 10 working days of checking before we can register. So that's why we like to get things right from the start. I mentioned in previous programs when conveyancers initially receive an instruction, one of the things that they will do is that they will ask the seller and the purchaser to send them certain documents. And the reason for that is they want to check whether the information that they have in the deed of sale corresponds with what documents, supporting documents, the parties send us. And if there's a discrepancy, then we resolve that discrepancy at the outset, because we don't want to send our documents to the deeds office and then be surprised by information that's not corresponding.
1: Indeed, and you must have lots of patience
2: yes.
1: when you have these things, especially if you are involved in the transaction and you're perhaps not the legal person, but you need to be very patient with these things.
2: Yes, mm-hmm. and trust that whoever the conveyancer is going to make sure that you don't run into those issues at the 11th hour.
1: Yeah.
2: They will look at the matter, make sure they have the ducks in a row before sending everything to the deeds office, so that we don't risk rejection on our transactions.
1: Indeed, they will do the best they can for you. You have to believe that. And then someone says, I would like to purchase a property, but what happens if there is a tenant in the property? And I want the tenant to be out by the time I become the registered owner. I've heard of some of people's experiences.
2: Yes, so that can be quite an issue.
1: Yes.
2: The way to deal with that is that when you are completing the offer to purchase as a potential purchaser, there's something called the occupation clause. There's sometimes a heading where they call it the occupation and possession clause. And sometimes that clause will say that the seller must give the purchaser occupation on the date of registration of the transfer, because that's when the purchaser can move in. And when it doesn't specify vacant occupation and you want no one else to live in that property, you don't want there to be any tenants, you must insist in writing on vacant occupation. So I always tell my clients, when there's a clause that simply says occupation will be given on registration of transfer, I always tell them, make a little arrow and say vacant occupation, because that would then put the responsibility on the seller to ensure that that tenant is out before registration of transfer. Because if I as a conveyancer receive that deed of sale that says the seller must give the purchaser vacant occupation on the registration of the transfer, I cannot register that transfer at the deeds office until the seller is able to give vacant occupation. So if the tenant is still in the property, I cannot register that property, because the condition is there ensuring that the transfer can't take place unless the seller can give vacant occupation to the purchaser.
1: Mm. No, that can be quite challenging, and you have to wait till that happens.
2: So
1: because sometimes the tenant doesn't want to move, and they say that, look, until I find another place to stay, I have a right to be here, or else you must, I don't know, I've heard people say, or else the owner must get a new place for them to stay.
2: So sometimes what we would advise people to do is, if you want to sell your property, then give your tenant a written notice of your intention to sell the property. That's before it's even sold. And tell them, look, I'm putting this property on the market. You can verbally do that, but you must also put it in writing. And writing is not sending them a WhatsApp or an email. It must be a document in the form of a letter, and you hand it to them. They'll sign it, acknowledging receipt of it, and you keep a copy of that. So that the tenant is aware that this property is going to be put on the market for sale, and I may have to leave. Look, sometimes people purchase property, yes, and they happy for the tenant to remain because they are not moving into the property themselves. They're possibly going to buy it for investment purposes, and if it's a good tenant who pays their rent, they may want to keep the tenant. But there may be other offers that come in where whoever decides they want to purchase the property says they want vacant occupation. So you don't want to have be in the position as a seller where you haven't informed the tenant of your intention to sell. When the property is actually sold, then you can give your tenant something called a notice to vacate, where you give them either 30 days or 3 months to vacate the property, depending on whether there's a valid lease agreement in place and whether that lease agreement is still binding. So on many occasions, I've seen lease agreements that were for an initial period of 12 months, and they never signed a renewal of that lease agreement, which means technically there's no lease agreement in place. They're just continuing on a month-to-month basis. Mm. And if that's the case, then our courts have ruled that 30 days is a reasonable amount of time to give the purchaser, to give the tenant notice to vacate.
1: Yeah. You know, there's so many things that happens, especially sometimes when you have a plot. And you find these people tending to want to put up those little shacks.
2: Yes.
1: So, I mean, and I've heard of people where people have actually taken ownership of this person's land, and he can't do anything to get them off.
2: So that can only happen in terms of our law if that formerly illegal squatter has lived on those premises for 30 years undisturbed. So in that time, the owner of the property made no attempts to remove those people from the property. And if that's the case, then they can claim ownership of the property because they were in undisturbed possession and occupation of the property. So if you have a vacant plot and you see people there, you must take action, legal action. Don't take the law into your own hands. Mm. And you can contact a litigation attorney, someone who deals with court work, and ask them for advice and what the correct steps are. Never take the law into your own hands.
1: Yeah. So does it mean if you cordon off your plot with a border, and if somebody goes and it's tries and squat there, is it illegal? Does it mean it's illegal because you've cordoned off your
2: plot? No, you are allowed to do that. So you can cordon off your plot. You can take all the steps that you need to ensure that the property is safe, that you don't get illegal occupiers, but you cannot physically remove them or intimidate them or threaten to, if there is an existing structure on the property, threaten to cut the services like water and electricity. That is all not allowed. You can't change the locks either. So that's taking the law into your own hands, and our court has a dim view on people who take the law into their own hands. So you won't be doing yourself any favors if you do those things.
1: Yeah. Thanks for that, Rahima. Rahima, also, are there any additional costs besides the transfer costs that a purchaser must pay for?
2: Okay, so the purchaser will pay for the transfer costs, and those are the attorney's fees for attending to the transfer of the property. If the purchaser is financing the property or paying the purchase price by means of a bond, that means that there needs to be a bond that must be registered at the deeds office simultaneously with the transfer. And the bank will appoint the attorneys on their panel of attorneys to attend to that registration. And there's costs involved in that. So that's something that the potential purchasers also need to budget for. These transfer costs, and if they're going to be applying for a bond, there's going to be bond costs also. Another thing that, purchasers often forget about is the bank's initiation fee for that bond. So it's about 6,500 rand at the moment, sometimes more, sometimes less, but around about that figure. And sometimes people include that bank initiation fee in the capital amount of the bond, which means that for a 20 or 30 year period, interest is added on that. And I don't think that really makes sense. So if you can save up that bank initiation fee and pay it in cash, you'll be making a massive saving. So remember that for potential purchasers who are thinking of purchasing a property and need to finance it by means of a bond. The other set of costs that purchasers need to be aware of, especially in the case of sectional title property, is where you're buying a flat in a complex, there are levies that are payable. And we, when we transfer the property, need something called the levy clearance certificate. And the body corporate will issue that levy clearance certificate up to the end, which is valid up to the end of a particular month. So let's say I have a matter where I have received the levy clearance certificate of this seller up until the end of September. And we managed to lodge and register that transfer at the deeds office on the 15th of September. But now the seller has already paid the levies up until the 30th of September, which means then that the purchaser needs to reimburse the seller for all the days from the 15th of September up until the 30th of September. And that's the pro rata levies amount. The conveyancer will calculate that and they will request that payment from the purchaser.
1: Okay, and somebody wanting to know, how does the transfer fees work? How do they calculate the cost of the transfer fees?
2: Okay, so the Legal Practice Council prescribes certain tariffs. So they every year they issue the tables of costs, and in one column there will be all the purchase prices that you can think of, from 1 rand all the way down to the millions. And next to each column, there's a recommended fee. And conveyancers, 99% of conveyancers use the Legal Practice Council's conveyancing cost tables, which are guidelines, as their fee amounts. So if you the more you pay for a property, the more the costs are. And it's exactly the same for a bond. So the Legal Practice Council gives us tariffs for bond fees, for bond cancellations, for the registration of servitudes. Everything in conveyancing that we deal with, the Legal Practice Council has a recommended guideline. And in that guideline, they tell us what fee we can charge. But that doesn't mean that the conveyancer can't charge more or less. That's complete. Discounts are completely in the discretion of the conveyancer, and where they decide to charge more than the tariff, then they must be able to motivate that to the client. So if I know that I'm going to be dealing with a particularly complex transfer that's going to take a bit more time and effort and skill on my part, then I need to discuss that with the purchaser and say, look, this is going to be a bit more complicated than I thought, so I'm not going to charge the usual guideline fee, I'm going to charge X amount. And if the client is okay with that, then that's perfectly in order.
1: Indeed. This is the Legal Hour on the FYI show on Radio 786 100.4 FM. We're chatting to Rahima Isaac from Isaac and Mulde Incorporated. And this often very interesting. It's something that many of us are still wanting to know more of. And Rahima really clarifying that for many of us, from signing an offer to purchase and understanding what the title deed actually means, to dealing with tenants, transfer costs, usufructs and servitudes. There are many legal details that property owners and buyers need to understand, and that's what we're unpacking this afternoon. And we're also looking at some important questions relating to Muslim marriages and property ownership, including what it means to be married according to Muslim rights and when being married in or out of community of property may apply. And that's what what we're moving to now in this part of the discussion. And do remember, you're welcome to WhatsApp us if you want to know anything, clarify anything that Rahima is also discussing. 0786 10 11 12. Rahima, if I'm married by Muslim rights and I'm married in community or out of community of property, unpack that for us.
2: Okay, so if you are married according to Muslim rights, then you're married according to Muslim rights.
1: Yeah.
2: And there's a pre-2014 position and post-2014 position, because in April 2014, there were certain imams, and they are currently, who are registered marriage officers with Home Affairs. And when you are married by an imam who is a registered marriage officer, from April 2014 onwards, and you did not sign an antenuptial contract before that wedding ceremony, then you regard it as being married in community of property. If you sign the antenuptial contract before that marriage, then you will be regarded as married out of community of property, because the civil marriage, because the imam is a registered marriage officer, trumps the Muslim marriage. But where the imam is not a registered marriage officer, then in that case you're not married in community of property or out of community of property. You're simply married by Muslim rights. And I know in the past people often used to say that they are married according to, oh, they're married out of community of property, but then they've never actually signed an antenuptial contract. And the reason they did that is because people used to equate a marriage according to Muslim rights and out of community of property as the same. Mm-hmm. But there are two very different types of marriages. Although the proprietary consequences of a Muslim marriage and a marriage out of community of property are similar, they are not the same. So if you're married by Muslim rights only, if someone asks you how you are married, you say you're married by Muslim rights. And after April 2014, if you were married after April 2014, you need to check whether the imam who officiated was a registered marriage officer, because that's going to determine how you are married.
1: Yeah, because I know those years ago, before 2004, people say, 14, I need to go to the court to go get married.
2: Yes.
1: So they had two marriage certificates, the Islamic one and
2: the other one.
1: Yes.
2: So now in those cases where people have those two marriage certificates, if they didn't sign an antenuptial contract before going to court to Home Affairs to get married, then they regard it as being married in community of property. And that is the complete opposite of the proprietary consequences of a Muslim marriage. Mm. So the two don't actually... it's not that they don't correspond, but they are two completely different sets of proprietary consequences.
1: Yeah.
2: So even though a Muslim marriage and a marriage out of community of property are two very different things, the proprietary consequences are similar in that there's a level of financial independence that each spouse has. They don't need to enter contracts together, they can enter into contracts independently, whereas with a marriage in community of property, a joint estate is created and both spouses need to sign off on contract. So there's no financial independence there.
1: Yeah. Rahima, somebody says, I've sold my property and want to know why I must pay the outstanding rates to the attorney and not to the City of Cape Town.
2: Okay. So if you're transferring your property, one of the steps in the transfer process is that the conveyancer must apply for a rates clearance certificate. And when they do that, they will send an application to the City of Cape Town and receive rates clearance figures. Those figures consist of whatever is outstanding as at the date that the application was submitted, plus 60 days advance collections in the City of Cape Town. Because the city wants some money up front, because they know the transfer process takes a while, and when they issue that certificate, they want it to be valid for at least 60 days. So when that happens, the conveyancer will send that payment schedule to the seller and say, pay this into our trust account. And the person probably thinks, but why must I pay the attorney and not directly into my rates account? Well, that's because the rates department and the rates clearance department are two separate departments.

0: application for rates clearance. The City of Cape Town is expecting payment from the conveyancing firm of attorneys, from that trust account, so that they can issue the clearance certificate to the conveyancer. And on the payment schedule where they give us what the figure is for payment, they actually say on there that if payment is received from a third party, which is the owner of the property, there's a 21-day delay that results as a result of the payment directly into the rates account. Because now the rates department and the rates clearance department and possibly the accounts department need to go into all the bureaucracy and steps and processes internally to transfer that money from rates to rates clearance. And that takes 21 days.
1: Yeah.
0: So do not pay. if the conveyancer says pay this into our trust account, pay it into the trust account to avoid that 21-day delay.
1: Mm-hmm. Shukran, Rihanna. Rahima, sorry, my mother has a usufruct over my property and I want to sell the property. Why must my mother sign the offer to purchase when she only has a usufruct? She's not an owner of the property. She just has a usufruct over the property.
0: Okay, so because your mother is a usufructory, the person who has the right of usufruct, she has certain rights in that property to use and enjoy the property, for example. So when the property is being sold, if you're going to be applying for a further bond on the property, your mother's signature is needed for all those documents because she has rights to those properties. It's not a full ownership, but she does have rights to the property. And therefore, the conveyancer is saying that your mother needs to be included in that transaction. So if someone does have a usufruct over another person's property, a parent for example, and the child wants to sell that property, the usufructory signs that offer to purchase not as a seller of the property but as a in the capacity as a usufructory. And there is a value attached to that right of usufruct. There's a formula that we use to calculate that value, and it's based on the market value of the property, the life expectancy of the usufructory, and then it's capitalized at 12%. So it may be the case that when that property is sold, the holder of the usufruct is entitled to a certain portion of the proceeds of sale. And usually, if the person is elderly, it can be quite a considerable amount of the proceeds of sale that the parents must get, and the child will then get the balance. And that's because there is value to that usufruct.
1: Hmm. Thanks for that. And then if I want someone to grant a servitude, such as a right of usufruct to me, what must I do? I assume that there must be some written document.
0: That is correct, yes. So a servitude can be created in various ways. So just like our previous example where the listener asked if he can have a right for his sister to live in the property,
1: yes,
0: you can create a servitude in your will. Another way of doing it is by notarial deed, or you can, if you are the seller of the property, say that in the case of parents and children, say that you're selling the property to your child subject to a usufruct, a lifelong usufruct in your favor. So there it's included in a contract. But where it's not created in that way and a notarial agreement is required, then that agreement must be in writing. It must refer to who the parties are, what the property is, whether there's any consideration going to be payable for that right, what the right entails, so if it's a right of appetitio, usufruct or usus, all those specifics need to be contained in that agreement and it needs to be signed by both parties and two witnesses. Then the notary will draft a notarial a deed that will be lodged at the deeds office. So the important thing to remember with servitudes are that they are enforceable only when they are registered at the deeds office. So someone cannot claim to have a right of usufruct and try and enforce it against the owner of the property if that usufruct has not been registered at the deeds office. So in a scenario where we have parents selling their property to a child and that subject to a usufruct and that usufruct has not been registered at the deeds office,

0: That means that those parents cannot claim to have that right of usufruct because it hasn't been registered. Mm. And generally, I mentioned that there must be some kind of agreement, right? So when we have parents selling their property to their child or children and they make the offer subject to a lifelong usufruct in their favor, no notarial deed is needed in that case. That's one of the exceptions to the rule at the deeds office. So in that case, the conveyancer will create that condition in the power of attorney to pass transfer and bring that condition forward in the title deed of the new owner. So in that way, registration takes place without the need for a separate notarial deed.
1: Adiana, shukran. Rahima, sorry. Rahima, shukran so much for that. As we said, when we chatted off with, we're getting questions coming through. But inshallah, maybe perhaps next week they can look at this, because now people are asking about, because we spoke about the Muslim rights where marriage is concerned. This person says, if one is currently married by Muslim rights, let me just click on there again. Currently married by Muslim rights only after 2014, what does one do to be married out of community of property?
0: So if you are married by a registered marriage officer after 2014, you need to check whether, and you can just Google and type in registered Muslim marriage officers and the list will pop up. If that person was a registered marriage officer at the time that you got married and you didn't sign an anti-nuptial contract at before a notary that was registered at the deeds office, then you're going to have to apply to the High Court, appoint an attorney and an advocate to draft those papers and appear at the court to change your marital regime. Because if you are married, if you were married by a registered marriage officer, if the imam was a registered marriage officer and you did not sign an anti-nuptial contract, then you are married in community of property. So these days it's extremely important for people to check whether the imam is a registered yeah. marriage officer, and if he is, you must sign an anti-nuptial contract and have it registered before the date of the wedding.
1: Yeah, so I presume this person is perhaps married in community of property, because they say, what does one do to be married out of community of property? Maybe they want to change it.
0: So if you want to change it, you have to go through that court procedure.
1: Mm-hmm. Rahima, shukran so much for all this valuable information that you share with us and our listeners. Much appreciated. Shukran so much. You have a lovely week ahead until next week, inshallah. Assalamu alaikum wa rahmatullahi wa barakatuh.
0: Wa alaikum salam.
1: And that was Rahima Isaac from Isaac and Mulder Incorporated. A very interesting and important discussion that we had this afternoon, from signing an offer to purchase and understanding what a title deed actually means to dealing with tenants, transfer costs, usufructs and servitudes. There are many legal details that property owners and buyers need to understand. And also we looked at important questions relating to Muslim marriages and property ownership. Many thanks to Rahima. That is the FYI show that concludes the legal hour. The FYI show continues. Of course, we will be chatting to Arifa Parkar this afternoon in our market program, and she will of course bring the importance of in market world the performance reviews, things not to say. And Arifa Parkar is the CEO of Wegbaf and director of Asha Investment Solutions. That at around 11 minutes past 3 this afternoon. Stay tuned.
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0: This is the FYI show on Radio 786 and 100.4 FM. And shortly, we'll be finding out from Hamidullah Hesse what's happening on Evening Insights this evening, what we can look forward to. Just quickly before I chat to him, I would just like to say to a very special lady that's one of our avid listeners, and that is Sister Nambawiya. We send our condolences to you on the passing of your beloved husband, fondly known, as you always say, my book. So I believe his janaza was at 12:30. May Allah make it easy for you, put you know, strength in your heart, and to handle this, because I do know how much you loved your husband Muhammad Faiz Isaacs. Allah grant you him Jannah, inshallah. Ameen. But as we move on, as I said, we'll be chatting to Hamidullah Hesse, and he's the producer of the Evening Insights show. So, Hamidullah, what is happening? I know you always have such interesting things happening. It's something that we can look forward to in the evening with Evening Insights.
1: Yes. Tonight, inshallah, on Evening Insights, we're going to be starting off with life skills, of course, obviously, where we look at organizations doing, you know, different, making a difference in the community. And we're going to be starting off you know, by speaking to Learn to Earn South Africa. We are looking at basically at what can happen when someone is given more than just an opportunity, where they're given skills, confidence, and also support, and maybe an opportunity to build a sustainable sort of future. So we're going to be speaking to Learn to Earn South Africa, an organization that is based mostly at they have a campus in Khayelitsha and other areas around Cape Town, where they give youth and young entrepreneurs chances in terms of scarce skills, like your barista skills, your customer service skills, your cashier skills, and stuff like that. Scarce skills, skills that you don't really get at a normal life skill building kind of setup. So we're going to be speaking to them about, you know, the work they do, the lives they've touched in the past couple of years, and what sort of really sits at the heart of helping people, you know, becoming economically independent.
0: Especially,
1: yeah,
0: I think
1: youth.
0: That's amazing, you know, yeah, because they can actually start their own business.
1: Yes, definitely.
0: You make open your little coffee shop if you're a barista and all of that. Yeah. So that's amazing.
1: Yes, I looked at the, you know, a couple of success stories that they've had. You know, they've coached students that have gotten, you know, world recognition or national recognition, where one of them, you know, has opened a coffee shop in KZN, you know, and they have branches in Johannesburg and Pretoria from their training. So I think what they have there is sort of a winning formula in terms of training youth and upskilling them to be, you know, the better versions of themselves. So we're going to be speaking to them on life skills tonight, inshallah, starting off with that. And on In Touch with the Community, we're zooming in and catching up with Vision Child and Youth Care Center as they celebrate 35 years of service to the community. But I think this milestone that they are looking at is more than just, you know, simply looking back. We're going to be looking at the work of rebuilding lives, rehabilitation, education, emotional support, and also equipping vulnerable children with the confidence and life skills that they need to become independent and contribute positively to society. So I think today on Evening Insight is quite an uplifting conversation that we're going to be having. So inshallah, the listeners should be tuned in from 6 till 8 with Lamiz Mayesha.
0: Lovely, beautiful. Thank you so much, Hamidullah. Amazing program there, and well thought through as well. 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You have to stay tuned to 100.4 FM. 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
7: Living with type 2 diabetes and planning to fast during Ramadan, Tearflay Trial Center is recruiting for the ACHIEVE-RAM clinical research study, which is investigating a medication in adults with type 2 diabetes who intend to fast during Ramadan. 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
11: Are you the firstborn, the middle child, the baby of the family, or that only child who had the whole house to themselves? Because apparently, where you were born in the family might have more to do with how you communicate than you think. Why do firstborns sometimes feel like the responsible one? Why do middle children become the negotiators? And why does the younger somehow seem to get away with everything?
12: The middle child, happy with my head in my sand.
11: Yes.
12: And I will just go on with life as it suits me.
11: Yeah.
12: And take the money of your corpse down.
11: Yeah.
12: Hoping and praying the problem will go away.
11: Yes. 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
1: 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Time for Market World. And this afternoon, Arifa is going to chat about something that makes many, sometimes people nervous. But if you know about what it's all about, I think you shouldn't be nervous. And this afternoon, a very special lady always, Arifa Parkar. She's the CEO of Weekbop and Director of Asha Investment Solutions, will be chatting about something, as we say, many employees experience but don't always know how to navigate: the performance reviews. A performance review is meant to be an opportunity to reflect on your work, discuss your achievements, identify areas for growth and set goals for the future. But sometimes what we say in that meeting can work against us. Whether you're frustrated with your workload, unhappy with your manager, or simply nervous about receiving feedback, how you communicate matters. There are certain statements that can make you sound defensive, disengaged, or unwilling to take responsibility. So what should you avoid saying during a performance review, and how can you turn difficult conversations into opportunities for professional growth? And as we said, Arifa Parkar, the CEO of Weekbop and Director of Asha Investment Solutions, joining us this afternoon. Assalamu alaikum and good afternoon to you, Arifa. How are you doing?
2: Wa alaikum salam, Shanaz. What a lovely surprise for me.
1: Oh, it's so nice to chat to you again. I haven't chatted to you in a while, but I know that you've been quite busy. I've been following you on... I've been seeing you on Facebook, and so I've seen that you're always very busy. That's doing good work. So,
2: Alhamdulillah,
1: that's so beautiful. So, yes, Arifa, we say that this afternoon it's a very important discussion that you have. Is it time for performance reviews? Is this the time?
2: It's approaching to that. And the reason why I repeat this particular topic is because, you know, in the beginning of the year and in the end of the year, this particular performance reviews comes, and people have the usual symptoms, you know, stomachache, headaches, sickness, avoid okay. this, avoid that. Yeah, they go through all that, you know. Yeah. And I always say, why do people go through all that? And for me, I used to enjoy my performance reviews, you know, Shanaz. I used to enjoy it because my director and I, we used to have the two-hour session. The 1 hour was for performance review, and the second 1 hour was on our personal, you know, my growth and everything. And he would talk about that. And I found myself, I took every advantage of that, and I grew.
1: Yeah,
2: under his guidance.
1: Yeah,
2: and that's how I used to look at performance reviews.
1: Yeah. So, Arifa, what is the real purpose of a performance review, and why should employees take these conversations seriously?
2: You know, we have two schools of thoughts here that I believe. These are my thoughts, huh? Being in this world, and I watch it happening with me, and I see why it should be done. There is one thought that, okay, it is the duty of the employer to recognize what his employee is doing or where they have done or what they are achieving, and to give recognition accordingly. That is the theory part of it. When you look at it, why do we do performance reviews? And the second is actually more on the how you as an employer are connected to that company. That's how I look at it. Like, I'll give an example. When I used to do the performance reviews of my employees, my staff, and I used to have around 10 to 15 staff under me at one time. And when I used to do that, I used to make sure that they do not feel that they're going to the dentist to pull out a tooth. And before the time comes, and I give them the dates and the timing, I always have time to talk to them. I say, prepare yourself. These are the questions. These are the things. And grade yourself. You know, grade yourself, what you think.
1: Yeah.
2: You are worth it. And they would give, and then we would talk about it during our review. That way, slowly, slowly, my employees started looking at the performance review when I had it with them as an exercise to see what they can achieve and what they are achieving. Because I always feel that if you keep on doing a job every year, the same thing, every day, every month, every year, and nobody tells you, hey, Shinaz, have you ever thought, you know, you're so good in this area. Have you ever thought of doing this? Or, you know,
1: yeah.
2: You know, there's classes or some exercises that you can do,
1: yes,
2: things like that. It is helping you to grow in that area. And that is what employers should do. So there's a personal aspect of it and that one that you look theory. You know, this is business, all the time business. Especially when you go in the corporate world and when you do the performance review over there, it's business.
1: Hmm.
2: Nothing but business. It's you know, black is black, grey is grey, and that's it.
1: Yeah. So not really taking cognizance of this is a human being that's going through a performance review.
2: Yes. Yes. Because sometimes, you know, that is why I looked at it and I said, what have I learned in my years? And these are some of the things that I said, let me write it down and let's see what we can talk about. Because I see these others, the few things that we, you know, sometimes it's what you don't say during an evaluation that makes all the difference in us.
1: Yeah.
2: You know, people don't talk about development plans. You aren't absolutely positive you can deliver. Don't talk about this. You know, don't put expectations when you know you can't deliver it.
1: Yeah.
2: You may want to offer training. You may intend to offer training. But if you aren't sure you'll be able to, keep quiet. Don't create expectations you can't fulfill. And that is where one of our, the side, I'm talking now the side of the employer. That is the side where they make a mistake. You know, they want to make sure that, you know, they're the manager. And of course, I can do this, but you don't do this. And because I have to look after my own KPIs and everything. You know, that kind of attitude comes over there. But if you feel sure or later realize that you can't because you don't have the funds, the time, etc., then tell the employee why immediately. Because the employee, it has an expectation.
1: Yeah. So it's nice, yeah. It's nice to know that you don't go in for the performance review, and it's just all about you, but it's the employee and the employer where the performance review is concerned. So that's good to know. You know that it's not just zooming in on the employee.
2: Not at all. And there are sometimes, you know, I'm always talking about the proper language to be used, what words to be used. Now, one of the things that I'm always very frightened of, don't, and I tell that to employers openly, you know, don't say hopefully or possibly or maybe. You know, those are not the words that an employee wants to hear from an employer. Damn it, I have worked the whole year round for your company. I expect good response from the employer now. I don't want to hear hopefully, okay, possibly, or maybe. No, the employee doesn't hear possibly. The employee hears definitely, in brackets, definitely. You know, these are the... Now, these are the things that I'm going to talk about here. There are around 5 to 6 of them.
1: Okay.
2: The first one, Shinaz.
1: Yes.
2: Don't talk about personality. Maybe the employee truly is irritable or moody or a downer. Fine. Talk about how those personality traits manifest themselves. Talk about the behavior. Talk about the times he or she snapped at customers or criticized other employees. Always talk about behavior, not your personality.
1: Okay.
2: You are not there to cross-examine the personality. You are there to tell the employee, you know, last week I saw you the way you were responding to this customer, and I realized that you tend to be very cut off. Do you think we could just cut down on that cut off attitude and be more gentle, especially with elderly people? You know, yeah. Those are the things that you notice. And remember, an employer, when he or she does the performance reviews of the employee, we are talking about everything. We watch everything. Remember, employees, I'm talking also to employees here. Employees, your employer are watching you. You know, it's like the big brother watching you.
1: Mm.
2: That's what they do. They don't think that they just pass by and they walk by and they smile at you. No. They observe everything. And that is when a good employer writes notes and says, And then they also talk about the good things. By the way, you know, last week I loved the way you really calmed that customer. You did not allow the customer to go, but you spoke to the customer and you helped the customer, explained everything. I like that. You went out of your way, your comfort zone, to go and help. You actually put the reputation of our company very well. Now, those are the things that you told. Because when you are doing the talk and when you are doing the interview with the performance review with your employee, you must make sure that everything that you do is in line, always. Remember, the employee looks at you and says, okay, my whole year's work. Has that employer actually taken pain or time to check me out on everything that I do?
1: Mm.
2: That is very important.
1: Yeah. Do they actually know what I do here in this company?
2: Yes. Mm. So don't talk about personality. That's not what you are here for. The second one, Shanaz, don't talk about other employees. Evaluate each employee's performance in comparison with standards, goals, and targets. Mm. Don't compare them to Fatima and Joanne and all that. No. You are doing the performance review of Arifa, so do it on Arifa, not on Shanaz, okay? Mm. Don't ask the employee how she feels she performed. No, that is the question that I want to ask the employer here. I do it in the other way. I actually give them the performance review and the grading, and I tell them, grade yourself, but be honest with yourself. And then I look at my grading, and then I compare it, you know.
1: Mm.
2: And if I have put an A or a B and she has put an A, I say, okay, justify yourself. I used to have this challenge every time with my director. He used to put a grading lower and I used to put a grading higher because I thought I did an excellent job. And when he used to tell me, Arifa, justify yourself, I was very good at that. Thank God that I was a lawyer. I had practice. Yeah. So, you know, you cross-examine and you get that on your side. So I could actually put down, I said, by the way, Albert, this is what I did. And you remember that? And you remember this? And you remember how I did this? And how suddenly I covered? And he would listen. And he says, thank you for letting me know. I forgot about it. You deserve that A. So he would put the A on it. So, because if the employee is outstanding, don't expect her to blow her own horn every time. Tell her she is outstanding. She is super. Don't expect her to say so. And that is when I used to fight with my employer and I used to say, don't expect me to cover up everything, tell you everything. I want you to tell me where and what I have done and you explain to me why I have fallen short in some key areas so that I can focus on improving myself. And he used to help me a lot in that because sometimes I used to have a habit, you know, I'm very frank.
1: Yes.
2: Open, and I would just speak my mind.
1: Yeah.
2: And he's telling me, Arifa, you could curb yourself. You don't be so direct. People sometimes don't like to hear honest people so direct.
1: Yeah, shoot straight from the hip.
2: Yes, and that I learned to curb, you know, little by little. And those are the things that you learn. So it's a give and take. The third point I want you to say, don't forget examples. Whatever you talk about, you must be able to back up with specific example. If you don't have an example, don't bring it up. And speaking of examples, don't only provide recent examples. If you have performance over the year, make sure you have examples that reflect the entire year, not yesterday. I'll give you an example. On Friday, we had the Women's Day.
1: Yes.
2: I think it was one of the very good Women's Day that we had from Wakeworth side. I was so happy to see some of the people from the Radio 786 who enjoyed themselves very much, I believe.
1: Yes, they did. They speak, yeah, they're still talking about it.
2: Oh, I am so happy about that. But it is that, like, I'm not going to tell if you are my boss, I say, well, you know the results of the, no, but I want you to know that in March I had the International Women's Day. And we did this and equally great speakers. And so throughout the year's work, that is why I always tell employees, don't forget what you're, make a note of it, write about it, write something that you have been able to achieve, which nobody achieved. You write down, make a note of it. That's especially important if employees did great things early in the evaluation term. Then you will appropriate that, you remember all, you know, the boss then looks at and remembers and says, oh yes, I remember that. Because he also might forget. Because evaluations are designed to inform as well as motivation us. Mm. So providing older examples, like in the beginning of the year and what happened, helps employees focus on performing well year-round instead of just the few months before their next evaluation. Some people tend to think the evaluation is only for the last few months that we did. No.
1: That's what we want to know. Is it just for this year that they're doing the performance reviews? Or are you looking at your career for the time that you've spent working at this company?
2: Very good. You've said what I wanted to say. The next point, you know, don't argue. You and the employee may disagree. That's natural. It must be there. So listen. Be the person to listen. Be professional. Discuss. And provide reasons. Share your perspective, but don't argue. Don't make the employee feel small. Don't make the employee feel stupid. You are supposed to be their motivator, their leader. So be that example, Shanaz, not somebody who is putting down. Oh, you know, I gave you that work. I believe your other boss gave you the work and you never did it. No, I'm not here to criticize. But I will give you a critical appreciation. And I will say, you know, Arifa, the last time we had that thing, I think you tend to forget that you have to add this. You always tend to forget. And I look at him and I said, I'm making a note of this one. I think I'm doing it. I need to capture myself and I need to start looking at things much better, you know? Mm. And I see that my employer is not criticizing, but he's telling me, you know, I like what you're doing, but if you could add it and bring a level up, that makes a difference between arguing and discussing. Shanaz.
1: Indeed.
2: You see the difference?
1: Yes.
2: It's a very thin line, but it makes a big difference. That is why I like to talk about this, to get the employer's side perspective and also the employee side perspective. But when we're doing performance review, I always say that nobody talks to the employer's side and what they don't have to say. You know, I looked at this as what are the things that they make a mistake of, you know?
1: Yeah.
2: And don't wing it. If the employee asks a question and you don't know the answer to, say so, be honest enough and say, I will come back to you on that one. I remember I used to be very, you know, typical me, I would have more legal questions on, I would ask Albert, what does the employer's law agree with this? Do you have, am I right? Do I have the right? And those are the things that come up. And if my employer doesn't know, if I ask them, you know, we do this service, but is it legal? Are we going, we're crossing the line over here? Then he would explain to me. If he doesn't, he says, you know, Arifa, I've never been taught, and nobody's ever asked me that question. Let me have a look at it, you know? Mm. And you can't answer, like, about another employee or a customer or a vendor. Then say so. Don't be, a person who's afraid of being open about it. And be open and honest about the employee's performance. But maintain the confidentiality where other employees, customers are concerned. Don't be there to criticize. There was one thing that I liked very much about my employer in the days that I worked with the gym. He would never, ever ask, Arifa, what do you think about this manager? And what do you... Never. Because he used to know that I would never answer that.
1: Yeah.
2: Very important. Yes. You don't have to, like, when how we say it in Hindi, maska lagao, don't have to butter him up.
1: Mm.
2: No. Be your true, authentic self.
1: Yeah. So you don't have to skinner about your colleagues.
2: Yes, that's the word I was trying to think of, skinner about it. Yes, Srinivas. Mm. These are the few things that I always tell people to think about, look at, and don't just think that, oh, this is fine, I can do it, you know. No, you are the boss, fine. But when you start doing the performance review, think of the different stages that you represent. You are a motivator. You are a leader. You are somebody that they look up to.
1: Yeah. So act like that.
2: Yes. Yes.
1: You are the leader that you are.
2: Yes, yeah. Absolutely. And when we were doing this, I wanted to do this topic because I know I have a lot of people who are concerned about their performance reviews now.
1: Yeah.
2: Is there even, so I said, okay, let me just do a talk. If anybody's interested, they can just go over it and think about what I'm talking about at the moment. Because, so they can reflect.
1: Yeah. There are some employees that want to know if there are certain phrases or statements that employees should simply avoid saying during a performance review. Is there something like that, Arifa?
2: Yes, there are. I gave you the words. When you are doing the performance with an employee,
1: The employee, what phrases or statements should the employee avoid? Employee. The employee, avoid saying during a performance review.
2: Okay, one of the things that I want employees to remember is that when we go for our performance review, we are nervous, you know. Mm. Most of the people are. Very few people will be very confident in their performance review. But some people get very nervous of going and attending. Never show your nervousness. Okay. Because in talking, when an employee talks, the employer is watching your confidence.
1: Okay.
2: The employer is watching how you're sitting, how your body language speaks, how comfortable, you know, all this speaks. Because when they have to give the marks and everything, they said, you know, this employee of my Arifa, she needs more confidence. It might not be in the talking that we do, but these are the body actions that I want employees to look at. Dress up very nice on the day you're having it. Don't dress up like, you know, I'm having a party. No.
1: Okay.
2: Dress up with the confidence here and dress up with the knowledge that you are representing your company here. That employer must feel, wow, I'm lucky to have this person as an employee in my company. And avoid saying the word, you know, I think, you know, I think. Oh. Yeah. Chanel's. I wish people would stop saying, what are you? I said, I don't want you to know. I don't want to know what you think. I want you to be confident when you see, when the question comes of, well, what do you think? The employer can use that and say, how did you think the year went round?
1: Yeah.
2: Be honest enough and say it was challenging, but it was fun. I had some ups and downs.
1: Yes.
2: But I think I overcame it. Have say it with confidence and look in the eye and talk, you know, because you can prove that these are the things. Remember, these are some of the things where you'll still need help. Holding back for the fear of being hurt or not being believed. always make sure that you have covered all your, you know, you say that I've done this, this, this, this, this.
1: Yeah.
2: Have the proofs with you. Never come up with and say, oh, I did that. At the moment, I don't have anything to show you, but I did it. No. You were told 2-3 weeks ago that you're doing a performance review with me at 10 o'clock. You had all the time to go and pick your reports and proofs and everything. You know, when I used to go for my performance review, I was taught by my financial manager. And she used to very nicely help me. She was very good. She taught me a lot of things in the finances also. She used to say, just before I used to go for the performance, she used to call me in her office and she says, hey, Arifa, I've got something for you. She used to give me 2 pages or 3 sometimes of all the things that I have done in the year where financials are concerned. You know, I used to do around 400 or 450 events a year. All that money that came in and the sponsorship that came. I used to not have accountability of that. I used to just bring it and bring it. So she used to do all that for me. And she used to tell me, here are the 3 pages. You know how good that was? And I used to be guaranteed that that only information would give me my credit that I wanted.
1: Yes.
2: So it is very important, yeah.
1: Yeah, very important. And is this the space... you know, should employees bring up salary increases and promotions during a performance review, or is there a better way and time to have that conversation?
2: Okay. The rule of the thumb is that during the performance review, you just do your performance. You can, if there are possibilities of training or what we used to do is with my staff, I used to always first talk with my director and say, do we have budget for training and all that? Mm. Is there a place for promotion in this area or anything? Then we used to discuss that and we used to look at all that because I had 15 people. I had to make sure that, you know, we can do it. Then he says, Arifa, this year your department is going to get the budget for training. So you have got 5 people that you would like to send on different training, but it must relate to the training of your department. He would tell me that each department had its turn, you know. So that way we all felt our staff were being trained.
1: Yes. Arifa.
2: Sorry, yes. I'm trying to drink water.
1: Oh, okay. I thought we dropped you there.
2: No, I had to drink. So that is how you look at it. And then the performance, the possibility of a promotion must come on a different level because there you are putting expectation. Just suppose you finish all your performance review and you by accident or somehow said that you might get a promotion. I walk away with feeling that I'll get promoted. But the reality was that when you had the discussion with the other members of the board, there was no promotion. You understand? Mm. It's a thin line. Yes. It's a thin line. You must be very careful.
1: So Arifa, if you know, you get some... because exactly of that, my performance review, will I get... will I move up in the company or not? What about some people being very defensive, you know, of the employees, where they perhaps say that's not my fault or immediately blaming a colleague when something has gone wrong? How should an employee respond instead of, you know, being on the defensive all the time?
2: Yeah. It's that's why I told you maturity helps over here.
1: Yeah.
2: It's how you present yourself. You must be confident of the work that you've done throughout. That is why I always tell this. People don't listen to it. Even the, especially the youth, you know, they do the thing and it's gone. You know, it's fine. I can't remember I did that in January. I can't do that. No, but you've got to remember all those things. And that actually creates that defense kind of feel. And I remind my, as an employer, here I come to you. I said, Shinaz, do you remember in February we had this function and this incident occurred?
1: Yeah.
2: And by the way you handled that situation was very good. I want to give you credit for that. But at the same time, But in February, you remember, in March, we had another luncheon. I was a bit disappointed. You promised that you were going to get around 150 people, but you were able to get 50.
1: Yeah.
2: But you never came to me and told me, Arifa, I can't reach that 150 target. Can we bring down that target? You could have talked, were you frightened that I would have been disappointed? No.
1: Mm-hmm.
2: But then you come with the defense. Oh, but I thought I was going to do it. But I did it. It's not my fault. It was ABCD's fault. And
1: yes.
2: No, no, no. That will definitely bring your in my opinion of you, down.
1: Mm.
2: Because then it will tell me, she doesn't know. If I have to put her in a manager's role, I can just imagine her pushing her employees, the people under her, to that task and cutting them out. And no, this is the growth that we are looking at. This is how we see how you do.
1: Yeah. So, Arifa, how should that employee have responded instead of denying everything and blaming the colleagues and all of that? Mm. How should that employee have responded to the situation?
2: Now, in the case that we showed now, instead of saying, no, I did that and I did that. And so you instead of saying that, you should have said, you know, I had a little bit of disappointment in that. I did think I was able to get 150 and I should have. I should have come to you. And I do apologize for that. I have learned the lesson from that.
1: Yes, take responsibility.
2: Yes.
1: Mm.
2: And then I see that person, I said, oh my God, there's a lot of growth in her. She's open to growth.
1: Mm. Yes. That's
2: it. It is a very thin line, as I said. Very difficult line to understand. But it is in this that we see ourselves growing as an employer and as an employee.
1: Yeah. And Arifa, if the employee disagrees with the manager's assessment, should they challenge this? How can they challenge that feedback professionally?
2: Okay. I've had that case also with myself. Oh. And I remember going up. Yes, I did. When I felt that, no, I don't think I was fairly judged.
1: Mm.
2: Then I go back and I said, I go back to my director and I said, I'd like to have a review of this one again because I brought some more proofs to show that I think you should relook at your results that you have put down. I feel I've done that. And if after the second lot, the second review, he understands and I understand, then it is fine.
1: Yeah.
2: But you must not think that, he's going to always think bad of me. No. My director used to always say, he says, you're so brave, Arifa, you come and you... I said, no, because I'm honest.
1: Yes.
2: Understand? I'm being my authentic self. I did bring a 100,000 rand as a profit. And you're not mentioning it at all?
1: Hmm. Yeah.
2: That is it.
1: Yeah, Arifa,
2: you've got to be there.
1: Yes. I think you've allayed a lot of people's fears. And also very much informed the employer and the employee in how to handle this performance reviews. It's not, where you feel you're going to be tortured. You're in a torture chamber. And just by preparing yourself, as you've mentioned also earlier, that you should dress yourself properly. You should have the proper body language. And is it a must for the employer to give, as you said, you would actually give the questions to the employee. The employer will give the questions to the employee. This is what we'll be discussing in the performance review. Does everybody do that? Or is it a given?
2: Not we had a rule in our organization at the chamber. We did that because our director used to do it and we felt it helped us. And so I used to do it for my employees. And they found it nice because they said they're not getting unexpected. Then they are open to it, you know. And I always look at it as the employee. It's the employee who breaks the ice and makes the person feel at ease.
1: Yeah.
2: Don't be the employee. I am the boss now, eh? Shanaz, I look down at you now. Eh? I am the boss. No, don't. That attitude is wrong, Shanaz. That is absolutely nonsense. Those days are gone.
1: Yeah.
2: You start by making sure that you are putting across. There's other rules. This is, let's look at it this way. Are you comfortable?
1: Yeah.
2: Do you want a glass of water? I used to always ask that.
1: Mm.
2: Because I want that person to be honest.
1: Yeah.
2: Because I used to always feel after my performance review with my staff, I found myself that I have grown in maturity.
1: Yes. And I think it's also for everybody's benefit, especially the company. Yes. Where the growth of the company is concerned, if your employees are confident in what they do and they know that you're there for their interest and not just to break them down and be negative and all of that. So, yeah, the performance reviews, of course, I think must, ensure that the employee is growing and that the company, to the benefit of the company, very, very important. And as you say, always be honest and upfront and take responsibility if you've done something wrong and admit to it. And because you only grow that way.
2: Absolutely. Absolutely, Shinaz. You hit it. That is what is important. And before we end, Shinaz, I'd like to just read this thing that I it was a month of woman last month.
1: August, yes.
2: I could make it 1 week and I brought this out and I just want to read it out to you.
1: Yes, certainly.
2: If I may.
1: Yes, certainly. Go ahead.
2: One day at a time. This is enough. Do not look back and grieve over the past, for it's gone. And do not be troubled about the future, for it has not yet come. Live in the present and make it so beautiful that it will be worth remembering.
1: Beautiful. Thank you so much. Yes. Lots of food for thought there for us as well, Arifa. Shukran so much. We look forward to our segment next week. And just to put it out, I didn't see you in studio, but it was lovely as always chatting to you. Yeah. Shukran so much for sharing your information, very importantly, and your life experience where your work is concerned. And, you have so much experience. I think that our listeners benefit so much from it. So Arifa Parker, CEO of Wakebuff and Director of Asha Investment Solutions, shukran so much for joining us this afternoon and sharing your insights. Go well. Until we chat again. Bye-bye to you, Arifa.
2: Inshallah. Assalamu alaikum.
1: Wa alaikum. Assalamu wa rahmatullahi wa barakatuh. And that was Market World reminding us that a performance review doesn't have to be something you fear. It can be an opportunity to demonstrate your value, understand where you can improve, and have an honest conversation about where your career is heading. So remember, you don't always have control over the feedback you receive, but you do have control over how you respond to it. So stay professional, listen carefully, and ask questions, and focus on solutions rather than excuses. And many thanks there once again to Arifa Parkar, CEO of Wakebuff and Director of Asha Investment Solutions. Just a kind reminder that Asar Adhan is at 4 o'clock. And for closing, and some more food for thought, never allow one difficult chapter to convince you that your entire story is a failure. Sometimes a bad chapter teaches us, changes us, and prepares us for a much better one. Your story is not over. Keep turning the pages because the next chapter could be the one you've been waiting for. From the team this afternoon, as we said, Asar is at 4 o'clock. We bid you wassalamu alaikum wa rahmatullahi wa barakatuh. Stay tuned to 100.4.

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2: Following a Supreme Court of Appeal judgment on the 30th April 2026, the RAF has reverted to the 2008 RAF 1 form. Claims rejected from the 6th May 2022 onwards must now be resubmitted using the 2008 RAF 1 form for processing. 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Claims resubmitted before this deadline will not prescribe or expire. 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

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Assalamu alaikum wa rahmatullahi wa barakatuh. I'm Hamidullah Yassi greeting you on behalf of the team, which includes Nurunisa Isaacs and Shabir Jacobs being our technician. Coming up on the soundbite today, CPU students demand that the SIU launch an investigation into the mismanagement of university finances. The South Africa Weather Service issues a yellow 4 warning for parts of the Western Cape. The Passenger Rail Agency of South Africa is held liable for commuters thrown off the train during a robbery in Cape Town. Online shopping is said to account for an average 10% of South African retail turnover for the first full calendar year. That and the latest sports, weather and traffic. 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
1: Taking a look at your roads this afternoon, there is a stationary vehicle on the N2 outbound at Lee's Peak Parkway on the M57. The left lane is closed. Do expect some delays there. And there's an update on the congestion on the N2 inbound at the ramp to M30 South. It has been cleared at this stage. Do buckle up there on that road. And there's reports of congestion on the N2 inbound at the ramp to M30 South. Do expect some delays there. Do buckle up and keep a safe following distance.

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0: It is the soundbite on Radio 786 100.4 FM. Assalamu alaikum to each and all. We say shukran so much to Hamidullah for that grand introduction. I appreciate it very much. And yes, I am Nurinisa Isaacs, and me and the team, we will be keeping you company up until 6 o'clock, inshallah. Ameen. So if you have not seen the notice, Cape Town, more gaat het rien. Someone makes soup. Put the stove on, chop the vegetables, some auntie or uncle needs to make a pot of soup. The South African Weather Service has issued a yellow level 4 warning for parts of the Western Cape and Northern Cape. And the Weather Service says that a cut-off low could bring heavy and disruptive rainfall, damaging winds, rough seas, and a significant drop in temperatures. And we are hoping to speak to the South African Weather Service in the next couple of minutes just to give us a breakdown of what we can expect. I do know that we experienced a cut-off low during the last winter period. Even though we didn't have a lot of rainfall, it was cold. The last winter was very, very cold, and this is due to a cut-off low. And we are hoping to get, some explanation on that. Hopefully the wind didn't blow our weather forecaster away. Hamidullah, you are not wearing a jacket, and
1: yes,
0: it is windy outside. What is going on?
1: It's actually cold outside. I have a jacket. It's by my chair at the back. Yeah, I turned back and went to go fetch it because it was a bit cold. I had my t-shirt on most of the day.
0: Okay, so you were
1: snug. And then I had to go fetch a jacket at home and, you know, keep myself warm because it's cold outside. But I mean,
0: it's spring, you know, you'd expect the ladies' spring to be nice.
1: Yeah,
0: you'd
1: expect to be less windy, less cold and stuff. But as soon as it's like, basically, the sun is just marking the register now at this stage.
0: Present
1: at the back of the class, but
0: eating the lunch up.
1: Yeah, and eating after break summer. But I hope, hopefully, the southeaster is not catching, you know, the people off guard on that side of town and stuff. If you do, maybe find the nearest pole.
0: Do you think it will be that bad?
1: Well, if it's windy here, generally on that side of the world, the wind is...
0: I've actually, you know, this is going to sound crazy, but I would actually love to experience what it's like to be in the CBD when the wind is throwing a tantrum. Like, we see the videos
1: online, people,
0: but
1: you know,
0: I actually want to experience it for myself. I don't think I should wear like a normal chiffon scarf that day. If I wear a khimar, I'll float away. If you see me floating in the sky, it's because, you know, it's a lot of material.
1: I'm flying away.
0: Like a flying squirrel.
1: Yeah, those ones. Mm. I don't think I wanna experience it. Like, the only problem is dust.
0: You know why I want to experience it?
1: Why?
0: I also want to mark myself safe on Facebook.
1: Oh, yeah.
0: I had FOMO. I always had FOMO for that.
1: Will you mark yourself safe?
0: I want to mark myself safe on Facebook.
1: Sometimes,
0: I don't know.
1: I see people like marking themselves safe for stuff, and I just go to mark myself safe also.
0: Have you done it before?
1: Yeah. Not because I was there.
0: Because
1: I just saw it, and I was like, oh.
0: Okay.
1: I'm safe.
0: How are
1: just
0: you?
1: Mark myself safe. And then they're like, ha, good. You marked yourself safe.
0: So we do have Lauren Smith on the line. We have a very short time with her, but let's get straight into it. She is a senior forecaster at the South African Weather Service. Lauren, good afternoon and welcome to the program. We understand that a cut-off low is set to make landfall tomorrow. What exactly can Capetonians expect?
2: Good afternoon. Yes, thank you for having me. Yeah, the cut-off low is expected to affect the Western Cape and the Northern Cape provinces from tomorrow morning, actually, and then extending into Friday. So very cold, wet and windy conditions can be expected. So that very cold temperatures can be expected more over the high-lying areas, our mountainous areas, more into the interior. So not mostly for the coastal areas will be affected with that very cold.
0: Mm.
2: We do have disruptive rainfall leading to possible localized flooding over the eastern part of the province, so that's our south coast and into that Karoo area, damaging interior winds as well as along our coastal areas, and then going with that, some damaging waves are also expected. So those waves could reach a potential of 5 meters along our coastline, and then our winds can also touch gale force and very gusty as well, especially for those interior winds that there's winds can be quite gusty. before Friday.
0: Lauren, how long is this cut of low expected to last? Is it a one-day period, or are we in for a cold weekend as well?
2: No, it should actually only last for tomorrow.
0: Okay.
2: Is the main event day. Majority of our rainfall is expected then only for Thursday. And as I said, it's only the rainfall is definitely only expected for those eastern parts of the province. And then the temperatures coolish for tomorrow, maybe maximum is about maybe touching 16. And then a quick recovery actually from Friday. We have that easterly wind coming through as that high ridge is behind the system. So upping our temperatures back to higher teens, about 19s and 18s, 17s still in places. And then a warmish, if I can call it that, from Saturday onwards. So higher 20s, lower 20s, I mean, sorry, like 22s, 23s. But nonetheless, a sunny weekend ahead of us.
0: Lauren Smith, thank you so much for your time. Our senior forecaster at the Medin at Cape Town's weather office, Lauren Smith, just giving us a brief update on what we can expect. A cut-off low is expected to make landfall tomorrow, and the weather forecast will be coming up after the headlines, inshallah. So do make sure that you are making or paying close attention to that. Damaging winds and rough seas and a significant drop in temperatures in certain parts of the province. 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
4: The steep increase in the cost of fuel is going to be felt along all parts of the food supply chain. This is according to economist at the Bureau for Economic Research, Tracy Lee Solomon. And she was speaking as with the latest fuel price increases, a litre of diesel costs just over 31 rand. Iran's ground forces carried out coordinated missile and drone attacks against U.S. bases in Kuwait, Jordan, Bahrain and Iraq's Erbil. In a statement, the IRGC says the headquarters and residence of the U.S. commander at the Ali al-Salim Air Base in Kuwait were targeted. The Joint Standing Committee on Defence has elected a new co-chairperson following the sudden removal of ANC MP Malusi Gigaba from the position. Gigaba has been replaced by fellow ANC Member of Parliament Mzimazi Hala. The committee, which includes members of both the National Assembly and the National Council of Provinces, were informed of the change this morning. The South African Weather Service has issued a yellow level 4 warning for parts of the Western and Northern Cape, and the Weather Service says the cut-off low could bring heavy and disruptive rain. Fall, damaging winds, rough seas, and a significant drop in temperatures. That's the Newsmaking headlines at this hour. More follows at 5.
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1: Taking a look at your roads this afternoon, there is an update on the congestions on the N2 inbound ramp to M3 South. It has been cleared at this stage. And an update on the roadworks on the N7 northbound at Malibongwe Drive. Do expect some delays there. Congestions on R300 northbound at Old Pal Road. Do expect some delays there. Congestions on the N2 inbound ramp to M3 South. Do expect some delays there on those roads. Do buckle up and keep a safe following distance.
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1: Cape Town and its suburbs, tomorrow a 79% chance of rain is expected and will be accompanied by a southeasterly wind reaching speeds of up to 79, kilometers per hour. Temperatures should range from 11 to a high of 16 degrees.
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1: Taking a look at your sporting world, and we have just a man to make it happen. Hopefully not in aisle 16 today. Brother Hussein Abraham, assalamu alaikum.
15: Wa alaikum salam wa rahmatullahi wa barakatuh. Greetings to all the listeners wherever they may be. It would be amiss of me if I do not start with Orlando Pirates. I mean, they were unbelievable.
1: Oh, they were brilliant yesterday.
15: And last night, 4-0 win over Kruger United at Mbombela Stadium, Nogale, away from home. And you know, in the PSL, you know, home ground advantage is almost like a must-win situation, particularly when you are a newly promoted side. But, you know, Pirates made the intention clear. They were 1-0 up. Early on in the game, Gampani Lungu converted from a penalty. So, you know, when just knocked the stuffing out of Kruger United, 1-0 down, and, you know, I'm not going to say it was a dubious penalty, but the penalty is not a great way for the opposition to start. In fact, it was 1-0 till halftime, and then it was after halftime. In fact, just 9 minutes after halftime, Radio Pani made it 2-0, and from then on, the game as a contest was virtually over. Mbatuma made it 3-0. And, you know, at the heart of all this move was Osman Napolis. You know, he's been actually he's the spark in the attack. You know, he provides the attacking moments. And so, you know, 4-0 and this result give Pirates third win on the trot. And by the same token, Kruger also suffered their third consecutive defeat. So all of a sudden, Pirates find themselves 3 points clear on the log. And then Durban City against Stellenbosch FC Well, Stallies did well to get a point out of this away game. The game was played in Chatsworth, and you know, it's a fortress for Durban City. And, you know, it was more of a game of chess, you know, with both sides testing each other. But, yeah, you know, at the end of it all, the team from Stellenbosch left Durban with a point. And, you know, I think a point is better than nothing. The fact is that Durban City on 6 points, they're on sixth position on the log, while Stellenbosch find themselves in the bottom half of the log on 10th position with 5 points to their name. And Durban City will be playing Pirates away. That's their next game. And Stellenbosch will be hosting Sekakuna United. So let's hope that Stellies could, return back to the victory trail. In the meantime, in the English Premier League, the guys are going bossy in the transfer market. I think it closed last night, or the night, probably the 30th of, maybe the 30th of 31st of August. Yes. And if you look at Manchester City, 125,000 for Enzo Fernandez from Chelsea, and that's massive. And I think the main reason why Fernandez was keen to move was that he'd worked with the City boss Enzo Maresca previously at Chelsea. So all of a sudden, you know, if you look at the midfield or the central midfield, Elliot Anderson, Ayubo Adi, and the central midfield is, you know, it's almost costing over £300 million. So that's just the way things pan out there. I mean, Liverpool also tried hard, you know, but all they could show for the efforts was getting Bradley Barcola from PSG. They tried to get other big names, but you know, to no avail. And for me, the most important or the most striking signing for him was the Aston Villa, who paid 47 million rand for this young 18-year-old Senegal winger Ibrahim Baye. He's from PSG. And you know, he was only brand in the World Cup. I remember him scoring for World Cup, and we in the World Cup at Senegal's advanced through to the last 32, becoming the youngest African player to score at the World Cup tournament. So it was absolutely amazing for him to get such an asking price. So what can I say? Man City breaks the bank, 125 million, and the rest of the money is just playing catch up. The Premier League spending shows no sign of slowing down. That's all I can say, you know, given the amount of cash that has exchanged hands. In the meantime, on the rugby, the Springboks scrum continues to dominate controversy. You know, this is a technical battle. And if you're not in the thick of things, you know, they reckon a front is a dark space to be in. And of course, you know, if the referee doesn't understand, I'm not going to say doesn't understand, but, you know, you cannot be disproportionately aggressive or in your decision-making. And, you know, he's lecturing non-stop to the money and gold. And then, of course, you know, the New Zealand coach, you know, he adds fuel to the fire when he says the Springboks are walking around in the scrum. And, of course, I mean, it was Coach Human that went on air yesterday when he said, you know, he doesn't coach people to walk around. And they don't coach people to illegally walk around in the scrum. So, and that's just the way things are. Don Newman, yeah, he was absolutely emphatic. Never coach players to cheat. And why would they deliberately move sideways when the objective is to mow down the opposition by going straight? So, you know, whatever the outcome is, they've got to adapt, you know. That's just the way things are. You know, if the referee sees it one way, that's the way to see the referee. Well, fortunately for them, referee Gardner won't be standing in another game shortly. The third test will be refereed by Georgia's Nika Amashukele, who was in fact penciled in to stand in the DHL Stormers game, DHL Stadium game, and he had to cry off with injury. So yeah, the series is still alive. The scrum battle is equally alive. And for me, this is going to be one of the most intriguing contests in Soweto. And yeah, you know, it's all about interpretation. And I can't understand, if you've got the opposition backpedaling, you know, why, you know, whenever there's a 50-50 call, it goes to the team that is retreating instead of to the team that is, you know, showing all the aggression. And if you're following the U.S. Open, it's really starting to get some pace in New York. Coco Gauff, Elena Rybakina, and several other big names through to the second round. And Gael Monfils, 40 years old, older than Djokovic, produced one of the feel good moments of his 40th birthday. I thought it was amazing after winning. He actually won yesterday and he's through to the second round. He beat Paraguay's Vallejo after losing the first set 6-2. He went on to win the next three, 6-1, 6-2, 6-love on his 40th birthday. Wow. I know he's going to retire after this season, but I mean to recover after losing that first set 6-2 shows that there's nothing wrong with a man's legs. He certainly shows that his legs are willing to go the distance. So I think that was the most notable result, the fact that Gael Monfils is through to the second round. And, you know, in the women's section, Rybakina, Gauff, Madison Keys as well. A strong American presence there in the form of Gauff and Keys. And, of course, the East Europeans are never to be discarded. That's it from my side.
1: Shukran so much for listening, inshallah. I'm just a happy Pirates fan, I guess.
15: I think the Attridge Hall is in action tonight, Mamelodi Sundowns. So, who knows? Tomorrow we may be singing a different song.
1: Ah, yes, definitely.
15: That's it from my side. Assalamu alaikum wa rahmatullahi wa barakatuh.
1: Wa alaikum salam wa rahmatullahi wa barakatuh. And that was Brother Hussein Abrahams giving us the latest in the world of sport, hopefully. I may buy a t-shirt now. I may sign a membership with Orlando Pirates soon. They may have convinced me to be a fan after yesterday's performance. But inshallah, it's something that we still need to negotiate with Brother Hussein Abrahams. Mesut Curtis, Harhira.

0: It's the soundbite on Radio 786 100.4 FM. Now, about 15 years ago, during a train robbery, commuters were thrown from a moving train. And this particular story may resonate with some of our listeners who were aware of this particular incident or who were even commuters at the time as well. Now, in a judgment delivered last week, the Western Cape High Court's acting judge, Siviwe Yake, ruled that PRASA, the Passenger Rail Agency of South Africa, has a public and legal duty to ensure that reasonable security measures are in place to protect passengers from harm. The court also found PRASA guilty of negligence for allowing the train to depart and travel with its doors open and for failing to have security personnel present. We are now joined by the United Commuters Voices Provincial Secretary, Patrick Lugongwana. Good afternoon and welcome to the program.
1: Good afternoon, ma'am. And thank you very much for having me in your slot.
0: Thank you so much for your time, Patrick. So let's get some reaction to this ruling. I'm assuming that this is one that the United Commuters Voice is welcoming.
1: Yes, we welcome it. With a view that says we welcome the improvement that PRASA has done over time in ensuring that the safety standards are met, then the operational mechanism of the trains are up to par and are able to comply with various court cases, as this is not the only case. There has been various cases that have found PRASA to not have complied, as you've mentioned, the operational matters are the purview of PRASA, and PRASA needs to comply fully with them. So we welcome this, but we also know this was.

0: not fully compliant and in keeping passengers fully safely when they are traveling with trains.
1: So if we're looking at the incident that did take place back then, of course it was a robbery. There were so many factors that needed to be taken into consideration around the commuter's safety, Prasa's negligence as well. If we're looking at the victims who were thrown off from that train, one of them being Aisha Barnabas. If you're looking at her case study, what do you think Prasa should be learning from that tragedy to make sure that we don't have a repeat of what happened 15 years ago?
0: Safety of all passengers in their trains, Prasa, needs to be sacrosanct. It needs to be taken very seriously. You know, people are trusting Prasa with their lives when they are embarking on a train journey. So that should be a sacrosanct thing to say that, first and foremost, safety. Thugs cannot go into trains yielding weapons, robbing people left, right, center. Prasa has to have mechanisms to bring those perpetrators to book, before they even act. So we welcome also on their side the cameras that they have installed. But those cameras, they need to make use of them to bring the perpetrators to book without anyone getting away with it. So that's a lesson they need to learn even now with the state of the art trains they have. They need to make sure that the safety of each and every passenger is sacrosanct. Number two, that the trains... doors are closed, no one can just open a door and do as they used to do back in the old days, yeah. If you remember.
1: Yeah.
0: People used to hold the doors, and then the train would be moving, and then others would hang by the door. Those things, they need not be allowed again. I'm happy also they've tried to arrest that particular aspect as well. Of making sure that their trains are not moving until a train door is closed. So that is what is happening currently. So we are happy that, even though it took many various cases where the passengers won their cases against Prasa, but we are happy that they have learned, especially with these new trains. But that is sacrosanct, even with the state of the art. They need to make sure that they keep that standard. When you travel by train, you need to know that from your heart, when you get out, you're going to come back very safely when you travel by train. But also, you must arrive on time.
1: Yeah.
0: And this aspect now of these delays must also come to an end.
1: Yeah. So as a final question to you, if we're looking at... what the court found, the court's judgment, and also what Prasa was found guilty of. How does your group, or how would your group like to see Prasa take full accountability, both in settling this claim and also preventing, similar incidents in the future? You did allude to some of the ways you would like to see Prasa take commuter safety a bit more seriously in your earlier responses.
0: No questions. They must pay. The passenger who took them to court, who dragged them to court, they must pay fully that amount because it was negligence from their side. There were shortcomings in terms of rendering the services and they were found wanting. They must pay that. But what we are saying, going forward also, because safety is still an issue, in some aspects, Prasa needs to make sure that all passengers on all routes that the train is moving here in the Western Cape, they are fully protected. They are fully safe. We have security guards on each and every train that will be able to arrest any issue that might arise. You will always have bad apples amongst the people, but that bad apple, it needs to be uprooted and identified on time, so that it doesn't affect the rest of the passengers. So say

0: 60. PRASA must be on top of its game. It must not be complacent in terms of that. And also the operational issues. You still find people, even in this state-of-the-art trains they have, who would want to open doors, you know, whilst the train is moving. That must not be allowed, you know. So in that manner, when PRASA has boots on the ground, but working closely with organizations that are on their side, you know, that are on the side of the commuter, the rest of the community, we should be able to nip in the bud all of these bad elements, identify them, and then put them aside so that this wonderful entity, the trains, may realize the consumer's dream of being an efficient, safe, and reliable train going forward.
1: Patrick Lugogwana, thank you so much for your time. He is the Western Cape Secretary for the United Commuters Voice, making very important points there, especially for people who do commute with public transport. The train service needs to be made safer. And of course, despite the trains being state of the art, there are still, you know, some gaps that PRASA needs to fill, whether it is security or whether it is just making sure that the trains are arriving on time as well. It is a soundbite on Radio 786 100.4 FM. It's 5 o'clock. 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
3: Assalamu alaikum and good afternoon. I am Khadija Davids. The steep increase in the cost of fuel is going to be felt along parts of the food supply chain. This is according to economist at the Bureau for Economic Research, Tracy Lee Solomon. She was speaking as with the latest fuel price increases, a litre of diesel costs just over 31 rand. Solomon says that consumers may try to be less reliant on diesel for fuel, but they will eventually feel the impact of the price increases when at the tolls. She notes that while the food prices set by the agriculture sector are based on the previous harvest season, transportation of the goods will still have an effect on the produce price in store.
4: Of course, further along the supply chain of food, it's not just agriculture, but retailers as well. Their transport costs have also increased. So in future, we could see an uptick in food inflation. I mean, we are likely to see an uptick in food inflation just because of a base effects. We've had low food inflation for quite some time. And if we see further price pressures, if we see a poor harvest season due to weather, we could see increases in food prices.
3: Economist at the Bureau for Economic Research, Tracy Lee Solomon. President Cyril Ramaphosa's legal team has told the Western Cape High Court that he acted in good faith and believed that he had complied with the law following the robbery at his Pala Pala farm in 2020. The president's advocate, Verma Trengov, argued that the independent panel failed to consider whether he had acted intentionally or maliciously. He says that the panel found only a prima facie case against President Ramaphosa rather than sufficient evidence as required by parliamentary rules. The panel's report was revived by the Constitutional Court in May this year. The court ruled that Parliament acted unlawfully when it rejected the report in 2022. Now, the report found the President had a case to answer over allegations linked to the Pala Pala farm matter. President Ramaphosa is seeking to have the report reviewed and set aside. And the matter will continue in the Western Cape High Court until Friday. The Joint Standing Committee on Defence has elected a new co-chairperson following the sudden removal of ANC MP Malusi Gigaba from the position. Gigaba has been replaced by fellow ANC Member of Parliament Mzimazi Hala. The committee, which includes members of both the National Assembly and the National Council of Provinces, was informed of the change this morning. Co-chairperson Pirwani Pala announced that Gigaba had been relieved of his responsibilities. However, no official reasons were provided by the ANC for the decision. ANC MP Wendy Plaikies described the matter as an internal party issue and said the party did not owe the committee an explanation. The Economic Freedom Fighters had previously called on Gigaba to step down over concerns of corruption allegations linked to a Transnet contract. More than 140,000 candidates have thrown their hats into the ring for South Africa's upcoming local government elections. The candidates represent a range of political parties as well as independent contenders. However, only about 10,500 seats are available in municipal councils nationwide. And these figures were released by the Independent Electoral Commission after the candidate list deadline lapsed on Friday, August 28th. The IEC is now turning its attention to the verification process. IEC Chairperson Musoto Mwepia says all submissions applications will be thoroughly reviewed. The commission will first check whether candidates completed their acceptance of nomination forms correctly. Officials will also verify that the required deposits were paid by political parties and independent candidates. The IEC says that the vetting process is essential to ensure compliance with electoral laws. Only candidates who meet all legislative requirements will appear on the final ballot. The South African Weather Service has issued a yellow level 4 warning for parts of the Western and Northern Cape. The Weather Service says the cut-off low could bring heavy and disruptive rainfall, damaging winds, rough seas and a significant drop in temperatures. The Overberg and Garden Route in the Western Cape have been earmarked as areas of concern as the system makes landfall and moves eastwards. The Weather Service is urging residents to, in affected areas, to remain alert to further warnings as the system moves eastwards. The Libre Road Park in Oceanview has been renamed after 7-year-old Iman Oosthuizen. The little girl was killed in a gang crossfire while she was playing in the street in February 2020. The park will be known as Iman Oosthuizen Park. The city has installed refurbished play equipment at the park as part of the renaming. The little girl's death served as a tragic reminder of the brutal impact of gang violence on communities. Iman's family finally received some closure last year when two men were sentenced to 35 years without parole for her murder and related crimes. Iman's grandfather, Ronald Solomons, speaking at the renaming.
5: Maar die ouers het ook 'n groot verantwoordelikheid om die kinders safe te hou. So vandag is dit 'n groot dag om die park te rename in ander woorde in Iman se naam. Maar vir die ouers wat hier is en wat nie hier is nie, wat luister, net om die boodskap oor te dra, dat almal wat kinders het en klein kinders het, kinders is die future, man. Kinders is baie belangrik.
3: Iman's grandfather, Ronald Solomons. 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This is according to economist at the Bureau for Economic Research, Tracy Lee Solomon, and she was speaking as with the latest fuel price increases, a litre of diesel costs just over 31 rand. That's the news for now. 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
7: Taking a look at your roads this afternoon, there is a crash on the N1 outbound at Plattekloof. The right lane is closed at this stage. You do expect some delays there. And there's reports of congestion on the N2 outbound before Victoria. You do expect some delays there. And there's an update on the congestion on the N2 inbound at the ramp to M3 South. It has been cleared at this stage. And there's an update on the roadworks on this N7 northbound at Malibongwe Drive. You do expect some delays there. Do buckle up and keep a safe following distance.
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7: In Cape Town and its suburbs, tomorrow a 79% chance of rain is expected and will be accompanied by a southeasterly wind reaching speeds of up to 35 kilometers per hour. Temperatures should range from 11 to a high of 18 degrees.
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0: It is the soundbite on Radio 786 100.4 FM. You spoke too soon, Hamidullah, by saying that the sun just marked its attendance.
1: Yes.
0: Because the sun is burning my back in
1: studio. Doing afternoon classes now.
0: It's tuition.
1: Extra, that's extra tuition, yeah. It is doing what? Its thing.
0: For the math class.
1: Did you attend any one of those?
0: I had to stay at school. My school had a hostel.
1: It was voluntary.
0: It was compulsory.
1: Detention. Detention
0: okay, for context, my school that I went to in high school, it had a hostel, right? It had a hostel. So for our mock exams, in preparation for our mock exams, for a week, they made it compulsory for the learners who didn't stay on hostel.
1: Mm-hmm.
0: To attend, you know, like evening classes and those things as well. So we ended up sleeping at the school.
1: That was cool. That's cool.
0: No.
1: No, that's cool.
0: The food was terrible.
1: Oh yeah, that's
0: the reason why I don't eat boiled egg.
1: Did you have too much of those?
0: You know when the egg is not even boiled, it was like supposed to be fried egg, but it's so hard, it tastes like sand. I get when it's grainy.
1: Yeah.
0: You're choking.
1: It's
0: not even water.
1: And your stomach get dry. Like,
0: I was dehydrated because of an egg.
1: They usually
0: Aromat couldn't save.
1: Generally used to really? Do that like with school camps, and you could call it a school camp where you're like, you're sitting there with students.
0: But
1: and
0: it was
1: stuff,
0: it was know. Beneficial though. It really was beneficial. But I wanted to go home. I wanted to go home because the food was not great.
1: But when you look at those experiences, do you think it actually helps students to sort of ground themselves in terms of exam preparation? Because I'm sure the grade 12s are busy with that kind of
0: stuff.
1: No,
0: it definitely did.
1: You know, instead of saying I'm going to study by myself at home.
0: Look, if there's one thing I can say is that, you know, when students help other students understand concepts, sometimes it's even better
1: it's
0: than
1: easier,
0: when the teacher is explaining it. So, you know, your peer study groups, those things, it really did help.
1: Yeah.
0: You know, I had my strong subjects, I had my weak subjects. So the ones that
1: help each other.
0: Was good at, you know, we would help those that weren't so good at. And, you know, it was nice teamwork. It built, you know, camaraderie.
1: Mm.
0: But also
1: That will pass this thing.
0: Yeah, no, it really did. Thing. And it also it stripped away that judgment of, you know, that's the kid with the lowest score in class, because everyone wanted to see the other learner win.
1: And everyone was helping each other.
0: Yeah. And it was really beautiful. It's just the food was not nice and the toilet was very far in the hostel. That's the that's the only thing. Look, it was creepy going to the toilet in the middle
1: especially
0: of the night.
1: Especially at night, yeah.
0: Yeah, imagine having to walk down a corridor in the shape of an L.
1: Oh.
0: You don't know what's around
1: the
0: corner. You know, like in the movies, when you take the corner and then one light is like struggling to stay on, and then there's someone standing there in the far end of the passage.
1: Looking at you.
0: Wallahi, I would take my Crocs off and I would throw that person.
1: It's fine. It's fine. I'll go
0: either
1: tomorrow.
0: That or I say my kalima and you'll find my body here. One of the two, because no one's going to hear me scream.
1: This is where it ended.
0: Yeah, nah, but that was like my only thing.
1: Yeah,
0: but other than that, I'm grateful for the experience.
1: School camp, man. Yeah, if it still happens now, and if you're a grade 12 student, do let us know, inshallah, on our WhatsApp line 0786101112. What do you think about school camps? They're still fun, and they're still informative, as Nurunisa says. Are you guys still helping each other out there? Inshallah, let us know 0786101112.

0: It is Wednesday and it is time for Islamic Trivia right here on The Soundbite. And I must say, we do have a good question for you all today. The question for our Islamic Trivia today goes as follows. What is the reason that most scholars say there is no Basmala or Bismillah Rahman Rahim at the start of Surah Tawbah?
1: What is the reason
0: that most scholars say there is no Basmala, Bismillah Rahman Rahim, at the start of Surah Tawbah?
1: That's interesting.
0: Surah Tawbah was an answer to our previous Islamic trivia question. So we're building. Mm-hmm. I'll repeat the question again. What is the reason that most scholars say there is no Basmala to Surah Tawbah or in Surah Tawbah?
1: Are we getting a clue?
0: You see, the thing is, I tried thinking about a clue. But the clue won't help.
1: I don't know.
0: The clue actually won't help.
1: Okay.
0: But so the context will be given, you know, when the answer is revealed.
1: So let's put our thinking caps on.
0: Definitely. This is a really good one. What is the reason that most scholars say there is no Basmala in Surah Tawbah? 07861011. Okay, I'll ask you this question. What surah comes before Surah Tawbah?
1: Before Surah Tawbah is,
0: I'll give you a clue. It's on war.
1: Anfal.
0: Yes. Surah Al-Anfal.
1: Yeah.
0: Is the surah before Surah Tawbah. And Al-Anfal is, it's a very hardcore surah. It's a very harsh tone.
1: Yeah, even the ayat and the ease.
0: So Surah Tawbah, you know, just comes and then adds a nice softness, you know, after that. But why is there no? What is the reason that there is no Basmala at the start of Surah Tawbah? 07861011. I'm curious to hear what your answers are. You can send them through on the WhatsApp line 07861011. Inshallah, get the kids involved as well. And of course, you know, we're all about learning and improving our Islamic knowledge right here on 100.4 FM. Now, a new study has shed light on South Africa's growing online shopping trends, and it's quite ironic. You know, we're speaking about online shopping, and this morning I just made an online purchase. But this is a good study, though. I went through it. It's actually a very interesting study, and I thought, you know what? Let's share it with our listeners. So according to the Online Retail in South Africa 2026, which is a study that was produced by Worldwide Works, the study revealed that South Africans are expected to spend about 159 billion rand online by the end of 2026. It further detailed the growth of the country's e-commerce by an estimated 22.5% and records its first full year, at 10% of national retail turnover. Now, it further highlighted the growing importance of secure digital payments, fast deliveries, subscriptions, loyalty programs, and seamless mobile checkouts as competition intensifies. However, with e-commerce expanding so rapidly, questions around how retailers will maintain consumer trust, improve payment and delivery infrastructure sort of still hangs in the air for the most part. We are now joined by the head of Worldwide Works, Arthur Goldsack. He's also an AI specialist, to shed light on the study. Arthur, good to speak to you and welcome to Radio 786.
2: Thank you for having me on the show.
0: Thank you so much for your time. Very interesting study, I must say. The predictions is sort of, you know, shedding some new light on the ways of Africans are buying products online. So, Arthur, South Africa's online retail sector is expected to reach, as I said in the introduction, 159 billion rand this year and accounted for 10% of retail turnover. What does this milestone tell us about how South Africans' shopping habits have changed over the years?
2: We're seeing a massive shift from people spending online what they would normally have spent in shops. So it's not new spending. It's part of the online retail growth in the country, at least the total retail growth in the country. And when you look at total retail, it only grows by a few percent a year, whereas online retail is growing by, this year, 22.5%. And over the past 20 years, it's grown by between 20 and 40% every year, except the COVID year where it went dramatically higher. But that then tells you that it's not new shopping, but rather that it's becoming a key channel for shopping. They talk about omni-channel shopping, where shops have in-store and online selling to often the same customers. And that omni-channel approach is the key to the growth for many of the physical stores. But then there are a lot of online-only operations, for example, like Takealot and Amazon, which are also growing the pot.
0: So let's just look at how the report suggests that existing online shoppers are buying more frequently and across more categories. You can practically get anything online. Even you can buy deodorant online and you can get it delivered in less than an hour. And of course, they're competing with convenience, or not competing with convenience, but rather convenience has become a core element of, you know, the selling point. Why do you think convenience has become such a powerful driver of online shopping? Is it because people can't afford to travel to their stores, or just because it's easier?
2: It's an interesting question, because previously price of buying online was more important than convenience.
0: Yeah.
2: And now convenience has overtaken it, which tells you that people are realizing that convenience also actually cuts the cost of shopping. So if you can order online, and especially with these subscription services where you pay a monthly fee for free deliveries, you're actually saving a massive amount of money by not having to drive or take a taxi to the shops. For example. So convenience becomes more than just a luxury. Convenience actually becomes a saving as well in time and money.
0: Would you then say that, you know, with convenience, how does this impact customer satisfaction and, you know, customer service? Because, you know, I, as much as I, you know, do buy certain things online, there's still certain things that I'm like, no, I have to go to the store for this, because I need to make sure that, you know, it's proper, especially when it comes to food, for example. So how would that impact, you know, customer service or customer satisfaction? Will people just accept whatever they get because it's just convenient to get it online, instead of saying, okay, no, I'm actually going to return this because I'm not satisfied with the product?
2: It's funny you say that, because in the past, people would say that they prefer the in-store experience to shopping online.
0: Mm.
2: And that number, or that proportion of people, has dropped as people realize that the online experience is often far better and more pleasant. Sitting in your own home, sitting on a couch shopping, as opposed to wrestling with the aunties and their trolleys, is a very powerful value proposition. But the other aspect of it also is that online shopping has become more and more efficient and effective and frictionless over the years. And any of the online retailers who want a slice of that market, especially the grocery market, have to make sure that they're providing a seamless and quick and efficient service, but also delivering what people want. So the shopper discovers very quickly what doesn't work to shop online, and what can be hit and miss, and what is a dead cert. So, for example, there are a lot of products that you know exactly what you are getting. If you're going to buy cold drinks, for example, and you have specific brands, or chocolates, I'm sure a lot of people out there will know that you can get special deals on chocolates every now and then. And you know exactly what you're getting because you've been buying the same thing for years and it comes in the same packaging. But when it comes to, for example, fresh food, then it becomes hit and miss, and the trust has to grow. So we, for example, sometimes buy or order fresh fruit online when we need it at fairly short notice. And mostly what we get is what we expect, or the quality is decent. But it does happen that your bananas get squashed, or your nachos aren't as succulent as I look in the picture, for example. But that's more and more rare, because there's a massive effort to try and meet customer expectations.
0: Yeah, and this brings me to my next question. You mentioned a bit earlier about, you know, how, like, for example, Takealot and, you know, other platforms, they are offering, you know, subscriptions, meaning that if you pay a monthly fee, instead of you driving or getting into your car, having to throw in petrol or having to get into a taxi, time and effort to go and get your groceries or whatever you need from the store, you just pay the monthly subscription and you would get so-called free delivery. Could delivery cost and convenience become the biggest battleground in South African e-commerce in the near future, seeing that, you know, it's become a lot more seamless to the whole online shopping experience has become a lot more seamless?
2: It's a great question, because it's exactly what's happening with the arrival of Amazon in this market, and in June launching Amazon Prime, which means you pay 59 Rand a month for free deliveries, but it also includes Amazon Prime Video. And in the past, Amazon Prime Video by itself cost 79 Rand. So it's a no-brainer for anyone who's a subscriber to that service. Suddenly they get it for far less, and they can order online and have free deliveries. But ShopRite are probably the leaders in that regard, with regard to 60/60 and their monthly delivery fee, which makes it, again, a no-brainer to use ShopRite for not just your big shops, but any incidental shopping you want to do. And that's a big shift, that people can simply order a few loaves of bread or 2 liters of milk for the same price. Mm. And they're not paying a delivery fee. So they don't have to go down to the shop to get it, whereas in the past, they wouldn't have dreamed of ordering a few items online.
0: So let's just look at the security aspect. We do know that our traffic now, it's normal for us to see scooters or, you know, the motorcycles, yes. Delivery drivers, whether they are from whatever retailer or Uber Eats or whatever. It's normal to see them on the road. However, they are still so susceptible to being victims of robbery, which of course means that if God forbid something happens to the driver, I'm not going to be getting my groceries or the things that I ordered. Where do you think, from a safety perspective, more needs to be done, or how can they improve safety to make sure that the person who is tasked with delivering my goods to me, their lives are not at risk, but also me as a customer will be happy that I'll still get my delivery in under an hour, and my produce isn't squashed and my driver's in a good mood when he arrives at my gate?
2: Yeah, there are three aspects to that question, and they're all important elements. The one is the security of the driver. Mm. And there's not much you can do to protect the driver while he or she is out on the road. But tracking of those drivers should be an automatic or almost a mandatory aspect. And there should be some functionality like you have with a lot of services, where you can hit the panic button and you'll have a very quick security response to you. The drivers need that as well. I presume some do have it. I'm not aware of what's being done in that space, but it's certainly necessary. The second element is the customers. And the customers themselves have a responsibility to enable the delivery people to be able to deliver safely and efficiently. Very often they arrive at a place and they actually don't know where they have to drop it off or what bell to ring, or if there is even a bell, and they stand outside a gate waiting for someone to hear them hooting or shouting, whatever the case might be. So customers also have to play a part. But then there's another element that was in fact highlighted by our partner in the project, Ask Africa, who do demographic research on consumers in South Africa. And in our presentation of our findings to the media, she made the point, Andrea Rademeyer, the CEO of Ask Africa, made the point that in their associated research, which is called Orange Index, where they look at brand image and perception, they're discovering that the scooter services are getting a bad image because the drivers are so poor or often so reckless. But what that doesn't tell you is the fact that you don't need a special license to deliver on a scooter. You just need to have a license to drive a scooter. Mm. But what the license doesn't tell you, and what the regulator doesn't see, is that when you get on the delivery scooter, it has that box on the back, yeah. And often a heavy weight in that box. And that makes it a different proposition, a different kind of vehicle. And in fact, one should have additional licensing for driving those kind of scooters to make both the driver and the other traffic on the road safer.
0: As a closing question to you, Arthur, scammers are still quite creative, and we've seen people being scammed when doing online shopping. Based on your expertise and your research on this particular study, has there been any, you know, gaps in the financial security aspect that you think that, you know, online retailers can improve upon?
2: The online retailers have done everything they can do. There's still some that don't get it right. But tremendous efforts have been made by the online retailers, the card companies, the payment companies. So our other partners in the research are MasterCard on the credit card side and Peach Payments on the payment gateway side. And all of those entities, their competitors too, have put massive effort into ensuring that the payment process is secure. And that's partly why online retail is growing so fast, because it's earning people's trust in the security of a transaction. The real issue with regard to fraud and scamsters is people who are trying to scam the retailers. So the retailers are fighting fraud in a big way. Fortunately, the systems that are used to combat fraud are getting better and better. So as an issue for the retailers, that is beginning to diminish quite rapidly.
0: And I do think, you know, there's only so much a scammer can do when before the story runs, you know, old or they become predictable.
2: Yes.
0: And I think they've sort of hit a glass ceiling. In many respects, I do feel like online scammers have hit a glass ceiling, especially, you know, now that everything is sort of online and people are doing everything online. So yeah, this is a very interesting study. And I really enjoyed, you know, unpacking this with you. Arthur Goldstock, thank you so much for your time. He is the head of Worldwide Work, speaking to us on 100.4 FM. And we unpacked the trends in online retail shopping. And I must say, it's so ironic that I'm doing this interview today. But yeah, what are your thoughts on it? Are you someone that prefers going to the store to buy your groceries and your necessities, or are you someone that will just order it in from the comfort of your home? Let me know what type of shopper you are, what type of consumer you are. Are you still the old-fashioned consumer? I think I'm a hybrid, you know, with certain things I need to go into a store for, and certain things, you know, I don't mind having it delivered, you know, to my home. But let me know on the WhatsApp line, 0786101112. Do you actually save money by ordering things online and paying that, you know, monthly subscription to an online retailer so that you get quote unquote free delivery? I would like to know on the WhatsApp line, 0786101112. It's very interesting to see how consumer trends have, you know, changed over the years and in a very short period of time as well. I must say, I don't actually feel unsafe when I am purchasing something online, because I think by now with the bank, the bank that you choose to bank with, as well as the different platforms through which you can make your payments, I do think that they have exhausted security measures. I don't know how they can make it more safe. but yeah, let me know on the WhatsApp line, 0786101112. 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
4: The steep increase in the cost of fuel is going to be felt along parts of the food supply chain. This is according to economist at the Bureau of Economic Research, Tracy Lee Solomon, and she was speaking as with the latest fuel price increases, a litre of diesel costs just over 31 rand. President Cyril Ramaphosa's legal team has told the Western Cape High Court that he acted in good faith and believed that he had complied with the law following the robbery at his Pala farm in 2020. The president's advocate firm Trengov argued that the independent panel failed to consider whether he had acted intentionally or maliciously. The Joint Standing Committee on Defence has elected a new co-chairperson following the sudden removal of ANC MP Malusi Gigaba from the position. Gigaba has been replaced by fellow ANC Member of Parliament Mzimazi Hala. More than 140,000 candidates have thrown their hat into the ring for South Africa's upcoming local government elections. The candidates represent a range of political parties as well as independent contenders. The South African Weather Service has issued a yellow level 4 warning for parts of the Western and Northern Cape. The Weather Service says the cut-off low could bring heavy and disruptive rainfall, damaging winds, rough seas and a significant drop in temperatures. And the Libre Road Park in Oceanview has been renamed after 7-year-old Iman Oosthuizen. The little girl was killed in gang crossfire while she was playing in the street in February 2020. That's the news making headlines at this hour. More follows at 7.
5: Sedert 2025 het liebeamtes meer as 8000 arrestasies reg oor die stad gemaak en 156 onwettige vuurwapens afgevat in gebiede soos Delft, Khayelitsha, Nyanga, Guguletu, Philippi Oos en Mitchellsplein. Hoorsyfers kom af, maar daar's baie om te doen.
6: Die Wes-Kaapse regering en die SAPD is besig om 'n polisieheringsmodel te skep wat deur intelligensie gelei word en misdadigers wegsit vir altyd totdat al ons strate veilig is.
5: 'n Boodskap van die Wes-Kaapse regering vir jou.
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15: Living with type 2 diabetes and planning to fast during Ramadan, Tearflay Trial Center is recruiting for the ACHIEVE-RAM Clinical Research Study, which is investigating a medication in adults with type 2 diabetes who intend to fast during Ramadan. 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

0: The time is 4:43 right here on the soundbite, and that jingle has indicated that it is time for us to reveal what the answer is to our Islamic trivia question for today. So I'm just going to do a repeat of the question because I thought it was a very good one. What is the reason that most scholars say there is no Basmalah or Bismillah ar-Rahman ar-Rahim in Surah Tawbah? I'm going to go through the WhatsApp line now. I think one of our listeners may have gotten the tail end of it and then, you know, answered to that, saying that there is no Basmalah in Surah Tawbah as Allah expresses, you know, himself. Yeah, you know, that was covered before. And shukran so much for your message. Hamidullah, do you have any ideas?
1: I think today is a learning curve for
0: me. It's a learning curve. Okay.
1: Yes.
0: Okay.
1: We are on the hospital bend.
0: So I'll repeat the question. Yes, I'll repeat the question one more time before I give the answer. Okay. So what is the reason that most scholars say that there is no Basmala in Surah Tawbah?
1: Mm-hmm.
0: And the answer is that Surah Tawbah does not begin with a Basmala, primarily because Prophet Muhammad sallallahu alaihi wasallam did not indicate it at the beginning of the chapter, meaning that when the Mus'haf was, you know, being put together, and Sayyidina Uthman radiallahu an, you know, he was tasked with a very important task. You know, the Prophet sallallahu alaihi wasallam said, "Put this here, put that there."
1: The compilation,
0: The compilation, right? By the time the Prophet sallallahu alaihi wasallam, you know, had passed, there was still no indication whether there should be a Basmala or not, and it left the early companions uncertain if it was a standalone surah or if it was a continuation of Surah Al-Anfal.
1: Mm.
0: Yeah. So because the companion said, we are not going to just add a basmala and do our own thing, the Prophet ﷺ didn't indicate that there must be a basmala there. We are just going to not put the basmala.
1: Actually, a very beautiful lesson on stopping where the Prophet ﷺ stopped.
0: Yes.
1: It's actually a very beautiful lesson on that, yeah.
0: So it was actually, it was really a really beautiful, you know, backstory. And of course, you know, Surah Tawbah, there's a lot of reminders around Allah's mercy in there after a surah that comes with a lot of, you know, a very stern theme.
1: Yes.
0: So inshallah, this evening, we always encourage, you know, our listeners to, you know, recite the surah, you know, that we speak about on the Islamic trivia, you know, even if it means you go through the translation, whatever, just so that you can familiarize yourself and contextualize it. So the consensus is that most scholars would agree that Surah Tawbah did not begin with the Basmala, primarily because the Prophet Muhammad sallallahu alaihi wasallam did not indicate it at the beginning of the chapter, leaving the early companions uncertain if it was a standalone surah or a continuation of Surah Al-Anfal. And so there's a few fun facts that we learned today. Which companion, of course, was tasked with that responsibility of, you know, putting the Mus'haf together along with the Prophet sallallahu alaihi wasallam. Also, the difference between Surah Tawbah and Surah Al-Anfal. But also, many scholars also encourage you, if you read the surahs back, you know, from Surah Al-Anfal up until Surah Tawbah, the storyline continues so perfectly.
1: It's like an intertwined
0: It's something that you notice with the surahs in the Quran, where it picks off and where it picks up. It always joins like a perfect puzzle piece.
1: Mm.
0: It's not randomized. It's quite well put together.
1: Yes,
0: alhamdulillah.
1: Yes.
0: So yeah, that is the answer for our Islamic trivia for today. And I do hope that this was beneficial to you. I think, you know what we can do? We can ask Brother Shabir to play Surah, some verses of Surah Tawbah for our Qira'ah. You know, maybe
1: inshallah,
0: before Maghrib or after Maghrib, inshallah. And yeah, also, Surah Tawbah, what city was it revealed in? Is it a Meccan surah or a Medina
1: surah? Surah Tawbah is Meccan. Madani.
0: Madani.
1: Madani.
0: Ah, Madani. So, for those of you, if I don't have a Quran with me here in studio. But there
1: you
0: is.
1: You can check on the phone.
0: There is, if you're looking at the. Okay, I'm just going to try and pull it up.
1: I think it's usually on the top right.
0: Yes.
1: On the top right.
0: But it's, I think it's the certain type of. What do you call it? the Arabic, the way it's written, whether it's in Nopak or whatever.
1: Generally, with the apps, I don't think some of them have that, but the Mushaf would have where it says Makki or Madani.
0: Yes. So for those of you, if you know the traditional 13 line of Qurans, right? You would say the surah name, and then it will say Madaniya or it would say, you know, Makkan. And that's actually to indicate in what city the surah was revealed in. Yeah. So Surah Toba was revealed in Medina. And at the time, you know, the Prophet ﷺ had established, you know, Islam quite solid there. So he had control over the political landscape of Medina at the time. So yeah, that is our Islamic trivia for today. And hopefully you learned something new. And inshallah, may this add to our fun facts about Islam and relevant facts about Islam, inshallah. Ameen. Also, there's breaking news.
1: Mm-hmm.
0: Airlink South Africa, or Airlink has pulled Saturday's FNB Stadium fly past, meaning that in Johannesburg there will be no fly past event over the stadium when the Booker goes up against the All Blacks. So I'm just going to briefly go through the statement, okay?
1: I understand, but at the same time...
0: Yeah.
1: Hey, man.
0: So this question is, will another airline do it? We don't know. But Airlink is not going to be doing it. So there will be no Airlink flyover ahead of the Springboks and All Blacks clash in Johannesburg on Saturday after the airline withdrew its application. This as the South African Civil Aviation Authority continues probing last weekend's flyover over the Cape Town Stadium, which got tongues wagging around the world. The regulator confirmed on Wednesday that Airlink had notified it of the withdrawal of its application for approval for the third flyover, which had been planned for the third test of the rugby's greatest rivalry series at the FNB Stadium in Johannesburg on Saturday. The series is tied 1-1 after the first two tests, and 87,000 people are expected to attend. Yeah. So Airlink had submitted three applications for flyovers linked to the rugby matches, with Cape Town, with the Cape Town operation being the second of the three. Yeah. So would you say that this is because of aviation, Karens?
1: You know, I think so.
0: People are complaining. I feel like they're just jealous that their pilots can't do what South African pilots can do, man.
1: Yeah, if there's one thing,
0: you know, we can't fault South Africa on. Epidemiologists, we have some of the best in the world. Astronomers, as well as pilots.
1: I mean,
0: really,
1: I feel like you
0: they're
1: know,
0: just jealous.
1: It's just jealousy, you know. Come on,
0: it and you're gonna find that moment.
1: For example, I think most of the complaints are actually coming from people, obviously, from outside the country.
0: Yes.
1: And it's like, just, you know, don't hate in the country because that's how good we are.
0: Yeah.
1: You know, let us be. You know, let us.
0: You know, South Africa's going through the most. You know, let us enjoy the fears while we have it.
1: Yeah, you know, let us you know drive a, you know, a quantum around the stadium or something. You know, let us have a moment without anyone. And if it's a controlled environment and no one is being put at risk, then let's go.
0: Yeah, no. So yeah, no flyover this Saturday. We don't know if another airline is going to be doing it. At least quite short notice. But yeah, I thought I should mention that. The time is 5:51, 9 minutes before 6 o'clock, and that is our cue to say assalamu alaikum wa rahmatullahi wa barakatuh. It has been a pleasure being in your company, and inshallah we'll be playing Surah Toba you know, after the waqt, inshallah. And we'll leave you with a beautiful nasheed by Khalid Al-Atiyah called Send Blessings Upon Our Guide Prophet Muhammad sallallahu alaihi wasallam. On behalf of the team, myself Nurin Isa Isaacs, Hamidullah Hesi, and Jabir Jacobs, assalamu alaikum wa rahmatullahi wa barakatuh.
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0: 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blessings Assalamu alaikum wa rahmatullahi wa barakatuh Wherever you find yourself this evening If you're still on the road, if you're stepping into your home Maybe you're in the kitchen preparing a 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Our show is produced by Hamidullah Hesse and what an absolutely beautiful, great producer he is. These programs and the shows and the guests that we interview, so much of insight, so many reminders for us as well and how that we will always feel connected. I'm your host, Lamise May, and I'm keeping you company up until just before 8 this evening, inshallah. So you are tuned to Radio 786 100.4 FM, Wednesday the 2nd of September. How is spring feeling for you thus far? And so let's get into our program because we don't want you to miss out on anything. Coming up on Life Skills, we're looking at what can happen when someone is given more than just an opportunity, when they're given the skills, the confidence, the support to build a sustainable future. We'll be speaking to Learn to Earn South Africa about the work they do, the lives they've touched over the years, and what really sits at the heart of helping people become economically independent. If this one is for you, get your friends tuned in as well, your family and auntie and uncle, you know, who can impart this and share this knowledge with everybody else as well. Our Maghrib Adhan is at 18:31. And then, of course, in touch with the community, we connect with Vision Child and Youth Care Center. They'll be celebrating 35 years of service to the community. But this milestone is about more than simply looking back. We talk about the work of rebuilding lives, rehabilitation, education, emotional support, and equipping vulnerable children with the confidence and life skills they need to become independent and contribute positively to society. Our Ishai Adhan is at 19:42. Now, before we head on to Erin and Estian, you can also follow us on our social media, Instagram, Facebook, and TikTok, Radio 786. 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Now, for many people are unemployed. Probably majority, and you know, everyone says it's hard to find work, but I think they're just not being exposed to the opportunities that are out there. Now, the challenge isn't simply finding a job, it's also about having skills, confidence, and opportunity to change circumstances. Learn to Earn is an organization that has spent decades working with unemployed people, helping them develop practical skills while also focusing on confidence, life skills, financial literacy, and pathways into employment. Or even entrepreneurship. We speak to Erin and Estian Swanepoel, who are both trainers at the Khayelitsha campus, about the organization, about and their journey, the thousands of lives it has touched, and the philosophy of giving people a hand up and not a hand out. Stay tuned to Radio 786 100.4 FM as we get into this conversation. Erin and Estian, assalamu alaikum, good evening.
1: Good evening.
2: Good evening.
0: Oh, you guys sound so awesome. I feel like that like those television programs. Hello, and everyone goes, "Good evening."
1: In sync.
0: Yeah. Okay, so between yourselves, Erin and Estian, you know, we love getting to the beginning of things and just getting all the little logistics out of the way. I'm going to just find out who. Learn to Earn, when, where, how, you know, when did you guys start? Why did you start the organization? And I'm going to get into it in the beginning. Where can we find you?
1: Sure. So let's start with when. Learn to Earn was founded in 1989. And, you know, at the heart of where Learn to Earn wanted to move from the very beginning, it was to make an impact on the unemployment crises in South Africa. You know, there was this desire to address the legacies of injustice in South Africa. And you know, at the time it was current injustices, and when we're looking at it now in hindsight, it's the past injustices, and we see those ripple effects still. So, you know, we wanted to really try and figure out where do we actually contribute? How do we make this difference? And, you know, Learn to Earn has found that by focusing on the skills development, the job creation opportunities that we can get people into, you know, anyone over the age of 18 can come to us and say, listen, I don't know what to do next. I'm desperately needing a job. I need income. Mm-hmm. And, you know, for the last, you know, three, almost four decades, Learn to Earn has been taking those people in and saying, well, let's do it. We have a holistic approach, and you know, in terms of saying we want people to be economically, socially, emotionally, and spiritually changed in the time that they spend with us. Some are with us for 4 weeks, some are with us for 14 weeks, sorry. You know, at the end of the day, no matter what amount of time they spend with us, we want to have the most impact on them so that we can see lives changed.
0: I love that. And the reason I'm asking where we can find you is because we'll do this in the beginning and at the end of the program. So if anybody wants to just have a look or browse or find out where you are, social media.
1: Yes. So social media, we're on Facebook, we're on Instagram. Learn to Earn South Africa, our newly launched website. It's been revived with some fresh updates of, you know, current students and information is www.learntoearn.org.za. But I would also then just encourage, you know, sometimes those spaces can feel a little bit impersonal. Mm-hmm. So we do have a WhatsApp line that we strongly encourage everyone to contact us on, which is 076-973-6619. And you just send a WhatsApp. Even if you just give a little hi, hello, how are you? We'll take it from there. You know, we've been through this process. It's not about saying the right words. It's just about making that initial initial step to make contact.
0: Right. Perfect. So with that out of the way, talk to us about what it is. Are there different programs that you host?
1: Yes. So, you know, we like to break it up into two different categories, I would say. The first category being the core skill, the reason why you come to Learn to Earn in the very first place, right? You Google Learn to Earn and you see it's skills development, and that we refer to as our core skill. At the moment, we are offering a handyman course. I myself am training the barista course. Erin is training the baking course. We have a sewing course, a computer essentials course, and a shop assistant course as our core skills. In addition to those, once a week for each one of those courses, we run a life skills program, which every student is then a part of. And then for select few of these courses, we have the addition of our business essentials skills, where basically through the core skill and the development of that core skill, certain programs are running in the business area in terms of saying, how do you run a business? This core skill that you now have or that you are now learning in your time at Learn to Earn, how do you take that and actually capitalize on it? How are you your own independent boss? Because sometimes finding a job is not very easy, but starting a very small scale business is it's money in the account, you know, and unfortunately, when money is in, money wants to go out. So there's this financial literacy that also takes place in the business class in terms of saying, you know, am I spending this money or am I using?
0: Ooh, and there we dropped him, but okay. So you are tuned to Radio 786 100.4 FM. We are chatting to Erin and Estian Swanepoel. They are from Learn to Earn SA, and you can find them on social media and, of course, on their website. We're talking about the conversation around, you know, when everybody goes to school, You go to school, you go to varsity, but you still need experience, or you still need that to develop your skills. And here's an organization that is giving and providing programs in core skills such as handyman, barrister, sewing, baking, computer essentials, and shop assistance. And of course, I love that they've got the added programs, because while you've been building your skills, you can also now get business essential skills. Just about, I think it was about 2 weeks ago when we were having a conversation with the TVET colleges, and it's all about getting the practical skills as well. And this sounds like you're going to get this at Learn to Earn SA. And so we continue our conversation with Erin and Estienne Swanepoel. Yes? No? Okay. We'll get them back shortly. Now, 0786101112 on our WhatsApp line. If there's any information that you would love for me to share with you when we're talking about Learn to Earn, we've got their social media, we've also got their website, and we've got their WhatsApp numbers as well. So if you've just tuned in, Assalamu alaikum wa rahmatullahi wa barakatuh. You are tuned to Evening Insights on Radio 786100. 100.4 FM. In our community, in touch with our with community, we're talking about life skills, and within life skills, it's all about learning to earn, learning while you are unemployed, because maybe after, well, you know, once you've completed school, you don't know what to do. You don't know. Maybe some people want to take a gap year. And why take a gap year when you could still be doing something and being more productive and building on your success? And so let us know via the WhatsApp line, 0786101112. What are your thoughts on the gap year? Let us know via the WhatsApp line, 0786101112. Another interesting conversation that is happening amongst our high schoolers, of course, is, do I go to college or do I complete my matric year? And these are questions that are quite important, because what are the conversations that your children are having amongst each other? Is it a must that I must complete school? And even when I have completed school, now we're going beyond that, and we are saying, what do I do if I don't have a skill, or perhaps I don't know what it is that I want to study? Now, we do have an organization that started and established in 1989, and they're here to address the injustices of the past. They're here to focus on skills development for anybody over the age of 18. So whether you are from that age up until, you could be in your 20s, you could be in your 30s, you could have been working and now you are unemployed and you don't know what to do. So we've got courses. Well, Learn to Earn has got courses, core skills courses, such as the handyman, the barrister, there's sewing courses, there's baking, there's computer essentials, and of course, there's the shop assistant as well. And further on in that, they do have the added courses, and that is life skills program with the additional business essential skills as well. Now, in case you didn't know, this organization has had almost more than 18,900 people complete its programs, and we're going to take a little bit a closer look at what they do. So remember, you can find them on their social medias, but you can also find them via their WhatsApp, their website, and that's learntoearn.org.za. And for those of you who have asked me for that WhatsApp number, it's 0869736619. That's 0869736619. Learn to Earn offers market-related vocational skills training, life skills, and personal finance education. And currently, they are located at the Khayelitsha campus that's located in number 36-way, 6-way Yikati Street, Village 1 South. And so follow them. Go onto their website. Go and Google them. They've got a Bake for Profit is an 8-week course that's focusing on baking and home business skills. They do have a Ground Up Barrister course. It's also 8 weeks, full day, Monday to Friday, for entry-level barrister training. And we've got basic computers. And you know, you find that the children of today, hulle weet nie hoe om 'n rekenaar, a computer. They don't know how to work a computer. So find out more about their basic computer and computer essentials. It's a short practical course that they offer as well. They've got basic handyman courses, practical technical repair and maintenance. There's a shop assistant for retail and cashier. And there's a basic sewing course for 10 weeks. And that's combining sewing and business principles. So this is Learn to Earn SA. You can contact them via the Khayelitsha campus or via WhatsApp. That's a 076, I gave you 086. The contact number is 076-973-6619. And you can find them on their Facebook page and find out. And as you heard Erin and Estian say, just send a WhatsApp and say, "Hi, I'm here to learn. I'm here to learn to earn," and they will do the rest for you. The time is now 6:22, and we will be breaking soon for the waqt of Maghrib, just to keep you informed and let you know. Learn to Earn SA on Radio 786 100.4 FM. We're chatting to Erin and Estian Swanepoel, and they are both trainers at the Khayelitsha campus. And we're talking about the organization's journey, the thousands of lives it has touched, and the philosophy of giving people a hand up and not a hand out. And I absolutely just love that comment there, right there. It's not about giving people handouts. It's all about giving people a hand up, being there, standing in the gap to help and support others. There are many organizations that do this. And so we take our hats off for people that stand in the gap just like this. And a company established in 1989 to address the injustices. They're focusing on skills development for anybody over the age of 18. And even if you find yourself unemployed at the moment, here is an organization that's there, that's standing in the gap for you.

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8: Are you the firstborn, the middle child, the baby of the family, or that only child who had the whole house to themselves? Because apparently, where you were born in the family might have more to do with how you communicate than you think. Why do firstborns sometimes feel like the responsible one? Why do middle children become the negotiators? And why does the younger somehow seem to get away with everything?
9: The middle child, happy with my head in my fingers, eh?
8: Yes.
9: And I will just go on with life as it suits me.
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9: Hoping and praying the problem will go away.
8: Yes. I wonder how many other middle children are like that.
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6: World leaders may speak of a ceasefire, but we know that nothing has changed in Gaza. The inhumane Israeli siege continues. Palestinian families and orphans are still being murdered, still being starved, and still being denied basic humanitarian aid. In just 2 years, the Israeli entity has slaughtered tens of thousands of Palestinians. Thousands more have been martyred since the Zionist occupation of Palestine began in 1948. The West remains complicit. Arab leaders talk of peace, but they enable genocide. The companies behind popular fast food outlets, soft drinks, and clothing brands are still directly funding and supporting genocide. Boycotts matter. Boycotts work. Spend with conscience. Free Palestine.
7: Following a Supreme Court of Appeal judgment on the 30th April 2026, the RAF has reverted to the 2008 RAF 1 form. Claims rejected from the 6th May 2022 onwards must now be resubmitted using the 2008 RAF 1 form for processing. The deadline for resubmission is the 30th of September 2026. Claims resubmitted before this deadline will not prescribe or expire. Members of the public are encouraged to submit their claims early and allow sufficient time for processing. For assistance, please contact the RAF Contact Center at 087-820-1111 from Monday to Friday, 7:45 a.m. to 4 p.m. The Road Accident Fund. 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

0: 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You are tuned to Evening Insight. And in our Life Skills show this evening, in our segment Life Skills, we're chatting to Eden and Estienne Swanepoel, and they are from Learn to Earn SA. We chatted about the establishment in 1989 to address the injustices. We also focused on the skills programs that they do have to offer, and quite a number of skills and that they do have. Also, the more than 18,900 people that have completed programs within Learn to Earn. So to tell us more about the organization, let's continue the conversation. Eden or Estienne, you were telling us about the different programs that you have. Eden?
1: Yes, we were before we lost you guys there. I was just basically wrapping up on the business element that we teach as well at Learn to Earn, and just the importance that it brings. You know, there's something that restores dignity and pride in your own life when you are not completely dependent. You know, if we're being honest, some salaries out in the market are not very fair at times. Mm-hmm. And, you know, sometimes your hard work doesn't actually return and reflect the hours that you spend away from your family. So by being able to own your own business, starting it up, whether it be a very small scale at first, no matter how big it gets, those core fundamental business skills that we're trying to train as well, I think they go a very, very long way in helping to just create a safe space of knowing what to do with your money once your business starts to actually pick up a bit.
0: Yes, absolutely. I love that there's the computers, that there's some business essential skills, because what is a skill without knowing how to make money from that as well? And especially these skills where I love what I do, how can I turn this into an income?
1: Yes. And we see that so often, you know. I see people who, you know, they come to me, and my course, the barista course, it's not necessarily something that one can turn into a business immediately. It's quite an expensive startup. So I speak into it with my students, those who are interested. I have a student at the moment very interested in wanting to start his own business, you know, and I speak into it, but that's not the point of my course, versus Erin, who, for example, has someone who will come to her and say, you know, I love baking. I bake in my spare time. I bake at home for friends and family, their birthdays and things. You know, how do I turn this into something that I can scale and actually make some good money off? Mm-hmm. So it's very interesting when the students come with that mindset already.
0: Mm. And I love that. And I love your philosophy also, you know, not a handout, not a hand. It's a hand up, not a hand out. Because what's very important is, and that we find that it's time, you know, day in and day out, when you're giving somebody something for free, then they don't really appreciate and value it, because I never spent any money on this, you know. I won't take it so seriously, because there's no real investment from me other
1: there's
0: than
1: no
0: I'm gonna
1: skin in the game.
0: So I love that, you know, it's a hand up, and people must take advantage of these opportunities, because I believe that there is nobody out there that can say I don't have work or work is scarce.
1: No. You know, work is scarce, but I often bring this analogy to my students, that if I'm walking around outside with my eyes closed, I'll never see anything. Mm. So if you're walking into a job opportunity, or, you know, you're working into the job market and you're saying there's no jobs, I often ask you, well, how open are your eyes? You know, I can show you, I can help you, I can guide you, I can give you the hand up. But the reality of the matter is that you are not going to appreciate a job that is, you know, come your way if someone just gave it to you. That handout mentality, it runs so deep in certain circles, that we're trying to just get people to realize that, you are actually the one that can help yourself here. I can guide you. I can help you. I can give you a skill. I can give you advice. I can build your confidence, your self-esteem. Mm. I can build these things up for you. Mm. But the reality is you need to apply it into your day to day.
0: Absolutely. And when I say jobs are scarce, and people use these things as excuses, because there are always opportunities. Yes, but we are maybe walking around with our eyes closed. We are oblivious to seeing what we need to see because we are distracted and invested in the people that are surrounding us. They are speaking that same language of there's nothing for us to do. When we need to be surrounding ourselves with the people that say there are so many technical skills available for you to learn. And this is exactly what you offer.
1: Yes, yes. So it's the focus that we're trying to bring across as well. Mm. Yeah.
0: Now we love the programs. People are asking about the age. You know, what age do I have to be to be considered for Learn to Earn courses?
2: Anyone who is 18 years of age and above can come and apply for a course at Learn to Earn.
0: I think I had somebody on the WhatsApp line that said, that mentioned being 49 years old.
2: Join us at 49 years old.
0: Yeah.
2: Absolutely. With me doing my baking course, most of my students are older ladies. Mm-hmm. I do have every now and then I'll have a gentleman come through. But it is mainly older ladies who have been working in kitchens all their lives and they have the skills, but they don't know how to cost their products, mm-hmm. how to sell their products, how to sell their business.
0: Yes.
2: And that's what they learn with us. They learn safety and hygiene and all of the things that you don't necessarily learn working in your own kitchen at home.
0: Right, of course.
2: And then they go to business skills and they get taught there how to cost their products, how to market themselves, how to make use of all the different kinds of technology that we have nowadays to market their own business. Mm-hmm. And they can now make money for their families. And it doesn't matter. You can be 18 years old, fresh, young spring chicken, or you can be 52 years old and you're just trying to make some money to be independent.
0: Right. And this is the beauty of it. You don't have to look at your age. They say age is nothing but a number, and that is what it is in the sense. I love that you teach the costing aspect because yes, baking could cost you a pretty penny, but depending on the relationships that you build with certain suppliers, where, you know, just engaging and making those connections. I'm an entrepreneur. I'm starting out my business. Could you please help and support me? And, you know, it just takes that conversations when people will stand in the gap and support you as well and help you grow within your business.
1: Mm-hmm. Yeah, so this is also something that you know, is not necessarily that, you know, it's touched on in all of our courses, be it the core skill or the life skills or maybe in the business skill, or even just, you know, chatting to some of the other staff, not necessarily training staff at Learn to Earn, where we're trying to create an environment where your soft skills are developed all the time. Mm. How do you communicate? You know,
0: yes.
1: we run programs within the organization where, you know, people are coming in, they've never sold their product to anyone before. How do you approach a customer who doesn't know you? They don't know your history. Yeah. They don't know where you've been, what you've done. They don't know who you are, your family situation. How do you go to them and say to them, this is my product that I've made. I am selling it. It costs so much and I hope you enjoy, you know. How do you establish that rapport and those relationship building, you know, when we look at lunchtime where all the classes come out and they interact with one another, you're now dealing with other people who are coming there for the same reason but for a different skill. So you're learning these interpersonal communication skills as well, which is so important for when you are going, like you were saying, meeting a supplier, meeting a business who can maybe support small local businesses,
0: yes.
1: the sewing ladies and the gentlemen, might I I say, who come in and are trying to produce their own garments. You know,
0: yes.
1: Who are you approaching? How do you do that? The handymen who are going around and saying, I can fix this. I'm not a professional in one skill. I'm a jack of all trades. I can touch on all of these elements, but mm-hmm. I will do it to the highest standard.
0: Yes.
1: How do you sell yourself when people only care about numbers at right. the end of the day?
0: Right. Yeah. And how do you add value to yourself and your product without selling yourself short? You know, because yes. everybody wants that bargain from you, but realizing that you have value and you have worth and you have a skill that people need.
1: Absolutely.
0: I love that you do the soft skills, the interpersonal skills, the financial literacy skills as well. Let's talk about job readiness and entrepreneurship. Why is it important to give someone that bigger picture rather than just simply teaching them a skill?
2: With the job readiness, and obviously the skill is very important. But someone might know how to do all of these things. You might know how to sew, like we said now, mm. people who know how to sew, but they don't know how to market themselves, for
0: yes.
2: example. But something that's also extremely important is self-esteem and mm. a positive outlook and believing in yourself.
0: Mm.
2: And this is something that we do in our Life Skills program. They spend the day engaging with material that Learn to Earn has developed over many years that speaks to this aspect. And for a lot of our students, it becomes a very, very personal journey. They deal with traumas and hurt, and it becomes a place of healing and restoration.
0: Mm. Okay, beautiful.
2: You might not think that these things are important when it comes to job readiness, but things like communication.
1: Communication, self-esteem, you know, like when
0: yes.
1: when if you don't know how to sit in front of a potential employer,
0: yeah.
1: how do you sell yourself, you know, and getting ready for the job, putting them into these mock interviews that
0: oh,
1: we
0: beautiful.
1: Do, teaching them that, you know, your CV, when someone opens up an email or a WhatsApp, the first half of your CV is the first thing that people see. Are you selling yourself properly, or are you selling yourself short in that? You know, these are things that, if no one has ever taught you, how are you supposed to know these things are important?
0: Yeah.
1: And so I think often just by exposure to these things, we are

0: these things, we are setting up our students for the best possible outcome when they do get that interview, you know, because if you've never been in an interview before, it can be very intimidating.
1: Very daunting. You get all nervous and you lose. Yeah, you forget your words. But I think for myself, the more interviews that I've gone to in the past, but also stepping into my own business, and even then you have to communicate and have meetings with people who you want to collaborate with. It's still an interview. Yes. You know, you still have to be ready. You still have to have the confidence in yourself. And I started I started implementing the thought of, you are not here to, you are not in need of the person, but you are both in need of each other. And that is how you need to be mindful of when you're in that room. You are not at the bottom end. You are equal to that person because you both have skills. The one has a need and the other one can receive, but you still work together in your in whichever business.
0: In the same room, you know, that's something that people don't see themselves as, you know. The moment I get into that room, I can benefit from something and you can benefit from something. We are having the conversation together, you know. And that collaboration, if you can't recognize it as collaboration, you will always settle yourself short.
1: Yes. And confidence is a huge, you know, so I'm going to add with this word emotion, because we are emotional when we step into a room, but we just need to know that I am in the room. You know, you made it that far to the room. You made it for that interview. Yes. You made it for that meeting. So take that confidence with you, because you've made it to that point.
0: And I think also we forget that emotions are also a skill that gets developed. You know, it's not this physical practical skill, but learning to understand your emotions, learning how to recognize them, learning how to use them to your advantage. You know, I think confidence being this very strong emotion that is it's powerful when you understand it, but it is also such a great weakness when you don't know how to use it.
1: Eden, I'm going to end on that note right now, on the confidence that we have to have. We have run out of time. I have, when we were offline, I communicated all your information, your WhatsApp, your website, your social media. And I hope to get you back again, you know, so that we could just extend this conversation again. But for now, I'm going to greet you guys, and I hope to connect with you soon again.
0: Absolutely. Thank you so much for having us. It's amazing to be able to reach so far out into Cape Town as well. And you let us know when you have another segment slot for us, and we will be there for you.
1: Perfect. Thanks so much for your time. Have a good evening.
0: Thank you. You too.
1: All right. Goodbye. And that's Eden and Estian Swanepoel from Learn to Earn. You've got their website. You've got their WhatsApp numbers. If you need any more, you can connect with me. Coming up next is the news. Stay tuned to Radio 786.
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2: Assalamu alaikum and good evening. I am Khadija Davids with today's news roundup. The steep increase in the cost of fuel is going to be felt along parts of the food supply chain. This is according to economist at the Bureau of Economic Research, Tracy Lee Solomon. She was speaking as with the latest fuel price increases, a litre of diesel costs just over 31 rand. Solomon says that consumers may try to be less reliant on diesel for fuel, but they will eventually feel the impact of the price increases when at the tills. As she noted, while the food prices set by the agriculture sector are based on the previous harvest season, transportation of the goods will still have an effect on the produce price in store.
3: Of course, further along the supply chain of food, it's not just agriculture, but retailers as well. Their transport costs have also increased. So in future, we could see an uptick in food inflation. I mean, we are likely to see an uptick in food inflation just because of a base effect. We've had low food inflation for quite some time. And if we see further price pressures, if we see a poor harvest season due to weather, we could see increases in food prices.
2: Economist at the Bureau for Economic Research, Tracy Lee Solomon. President Cyril Ramaphosa's legal team has told the Western Cape High Court that he acted in good faith and believed that he had complied with the law following the robbery at his Phalaphala farm in 2020. The president's advocate, Verma Trengove, argued that the independent panel failed to consider whether he had acted intentionally or maliciously. He says that the panel found only a prima facie case against President Ramaphosa rather than sufficient evidence as required by parliamentary rules. The panel's report was revived by the Constitutional Court in May this year. The court ruled that Parliament acted unlawfully when it rejected the report in 2022. The report found the president had a case to answer over allegations linked to the Phalaphala farm matter. President Ramaphosa is seeking to have the report reviewed and set aside, and the matter will continue in the Western Cape High Court until Friday. The Joint Standing Committee on Defence has elected a new co-chairperson following the sudden removal of ANC MP Malusi Gigaba from the position. Gigaba has been replaced by fellow ANC Member of Parliament Mzimazi Hala. The committee, which includes members of both the National Assembly and the National Council of Provinces, was informed of the change this morning. Co-chairperson Peruwani Pala announced that Gigaba had been relieved of his responsibilities. However, no official reasons were provided by the ANC for the decision. ANC MP Wendy Plaikies described the matter as an internal party issue and said the party did not owe the committee an explanation. The economic freedom fighters had previously called on Gigaba to step down over concerns of corruption allegations linked to a Transnet contract. More than 140,000 candidates have thrown their hats into the ring for South Africa's upcoming local government elections. The candidates represent a range of political parties as well as independent contenders. However, only 10,500 seats are available in municipal councils nationwide. These figures were released by the Independent Electoral Commission after the candidate list deadline lapsed on Friday, August 28th. This matter drew particular focus during this afternoon's briefing after the ANC claimed that technical issues have prevented it from meeting the deadline and further stated that the IEC had assisted the party in making their submissions. But the IEC insists that the deadline was final. IEC Chief Electoral Officer Simon Mabolo.
4: And I think it's important to indicate that the system was made available from the 21st of June, well ahead of the proclamation of the election date. And parties could have exercised capturing options from then, from the 21st of June.
2: IEC Chief Electoral Officer Simon Mabolo. And the IEC is turning its attention to the verification process. IEC Chairperson Mosotho Moepia says that all submissions will be thoroughly reviewed. The Commission will first check whether candidates completed their acceptance of nomination forms correctly. Officials will also verify that the required deposits were paid by political parties and independent candidates. The IEC says that the vetting process is essential to ensure compliance with electoral laws. Only candidates who meet all legislative requirements will appear on the final ballot. The Madlanga Commission will go on recess for the next week before resuming its work on September 15th. The Commission had initially been expected to submit its final report at the end of August. However, the deadline has been extended to November. Commission Chair Mbuyiseni Madlanga says that the extension was necessary due to prior professional commitments by members of the Commission. He joked that Commissioner Sesi Baloyi was not responsible for the delay this time. Instead, he pointed to himself and Commissioner Sandile Khumalo as the reason for the scheduling challenges. The Commission is expected to continue hearing evidence and completing its work after the recess. The South African Weather Service has issued a yellow level 4 warning for parts of the Western and Northern Cape. The adverse weather is expected to make its appearance tomorrow, and the Weather Service says the cut-off low could bring heavy and disruptive rainfall, damaging winds, rough seas and a significant drop in temperatures. The Overberg and Garden Route in the Western Cape have been earmarked as areas of concern as the system makes landfall and moves eastwards. The Weather Service is urging residents in affected areas to remain alert to further warnings as the system moves eastward. Civil society organizations behind the hashtag NotFitForPurpose campaign have taken their concerns about the National Council on Gender-Based Violence and Femicide Act to the Constitutional Court. The campaign argues that while a dedicated GBVF council is necessary, the legislation does not create an institution that is independent, adequately resourced or empowered to drive real change. The activists say the law falls short of commitments made during the presidential summits on GBVF and the implementation of the National Strategic Plan. Wise for Africa director and Not Fit for Purpose campaign member Brenda Madumisi notes that the council must be able to coordinate the various programs and initiatives aimed at addressing GBVF. And she notes that donors have also hampered this process.
5: We want to be clear that the 6 pillars of this National Strategic Plan are addressed, and are addressed by who and how are they being addressed. At the moment, what is happening is that even in government itself, in civil society, we have got many programs and interventions and responses that are not coordinated, that needs to be coordinated in such a way that it gives you the kind of impact that you are looking for, and that the resources are directed into a single pot that is going to coordinate all of that work that needs to that needs to take place. And that's the crux of it all, is that we have not been able as a country to pull all this work into one and ensure that we have the impact that we require.
2: Wise for Africa director and Not Fit for Purpose campaign member Brenda Madumisi. The Libre Road Park in Ocean View has been renamed after 7-year-old Iman Oosthuizen. The little girl was killed in gang crossfire while she was playing in the street in February 2020. The park will now be known as Iman Oosthuizen Park. The city has installed refurbished play equipment at the park as part of the renaming. The little girl's death served as a tragic reminder of the brutal impact of gang violence on communities. Iman's family finally received some closure last year when 2 men were sentenced to 35 years without parole for her murder and related crimes. Iman's grandfather, Ronald Solomons, speaking at the renaming.
6: Maar die ouers het ook 'n groot verantwoordelikheid om die kinders safe te hou. So vandag is dit 'n groot dag om die park te rename in ander woorde in Iman se naam. Maar vir die ouers wat hier is en wat nie hier is nie, wat luister, net om die boodskap oor te dra, dat almal wat kinders het en klein kinders het, kinders is die future, man. Kinders is baie belangrik.
2: Iman's grandfather, Ronald Solomons. That's a wrap for some of the main news stories of the day on Radio 786. The news team will be back with more tomorrow morning at 5 to 7.
1: 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Weather.
2: Is 80% chance of rain expected tomorrow with a strong southeasterly wind reaching speeds of up to 36 kilometers per hour. Temperatures should range from 12 to 17 degrees.

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3: Living with type 2 diabetes and planning to fast during Ramadan, Tearflay Trial Center is recruiting for the ACHIEVE-RAM clinical research study, which is investigating a medication in adults with type 2 diabetes who intend to fast during Ramadan. 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If you'd like to learn more about the study and find out whether you may qualify, contact the team on 021-957-9400 or WhatsApp 079-578-4731. 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
1: 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This is Evening Insights, and I'm your host, Lamise Meyer, keeping you company up until probably around 8 o'clock before we break for media and marketing. But for now, in studio, in touch with the community, we do have Vision Child and Youth Care Center. Now, ek het 'n bietjie met hulle gegrap, want I told them it's my first time today. And they're my first in-studio guests, and they're like, oh, Lord, we are now even more nervous. So I had to give them a little bit of a laugh. Hey, guys, I'm here for 9 years.
2: Okay. Okay, now we can breathe.
1: So we do have Naima Meyer and Kasim Mosimi from Vision Child and Youth Care Center. And of course, I love kids. And here we are celebrating 35 years of service. But this is not simply just a milestone of looking back. For three decades, Vision has worked with vulnerable children to not only provide care and safety, but also to help rebuild their lives through education, emotional support, life skills, and rehabilitation. The aim is to help each child grow in confidence, heal from their experiences, and ultimately become independent, well-rounded members of society. We're joined by Naima Meyer. She's the managing director, and of course, Kasim Mosimi. He is the center manager from Vision Child and Youth Care Center. And we're going to talk about the journey and all about their 35 years of work and what that has taught them. Now, I'm not sure if both of them have been here for 35 years, but you know, Mosimi, like, as Ace Young. Right, so guys, welcome to Radio 786, and I'm happy to have you here.
2: Assalamu alaikum wa rahmatullahi wa barakatuh.
1: Right. So tell us about Vision Child Care and Youth Vision Child and Youth Care Center.
2: So Vision was started in 1991 with the aim to alleviate children who found themselves in difficulty, who were abandoned, orphaned, and being abused. So Vision was started in terms to provide a safe haven, a home away from home. But obviously with the intent to provide education, emotional support, therapeutic programs, and then also help them with life skills in terms of navigating through life. And I think, alhamdulillah, so far, it hasn't been easy, but it's been a good journey with the good and the bad. Alhamdulillah, so we have quite a bit of success stories, and I think that actually speaks for itself, and the fact that we're still standing 35 years later.
1: Yes.
2: So alhamdulillah, I think so far so good.
1: Alhamdulillah. Well, you know, when you stand in the gap for kids, sometimes they might not know it. I mean, I'm a goodwill ambassador for another children's home, so I understand, especially when it comes to children and how they feel when they are placed in a home. And you know, I've always shared with them, I said, guys, you get more than what any other person or child gets.
2: Our children don't see that.
1: You just don't realize
2: they don't
1: it.
2: See it.
1: Yeah. I mean, like, you think you're in a home with a whole lot of kids and it's an orphanage, but you don't know what it's like in the home of another home where the parents just don't have no time for the children. And they feel more lonely sometimes than what you are.
2: But I think it's also they yearn for that that nuclear family setting. You know, to be with your parents and to grow with your parents and your family. And I think, you know, something that is something that all our children miss. And that's something that they yearn for. And unfortunately, that is not something that we can actually give them. But hence the reason we try our best to provide them a home away from home. I think also it speaks volumes in terms for ourselves, because we also have that experience of what it's like to be in a children's center. So we kind of empathize, but at the same time, we try and help them navigate in terms of, you know what, it is what it is. And we always taught, and we've always been taught, that we need to constantly make dua for our parents, so that Allah Ta'ala can soften their hearts and guide them. And sometimes duas take very long to be, you know, and you find in, like, sometimes with us again, our kids will be there for 10 years, 12 years,
3: 11 years.
2: Wow. 11 years. So we've had quite a few that's left our center that is studying now, that is at the university. We've had kids that have married out of the house. We had a good couple of years ago, and it was our first nikah. So everybody was excited,
1: and we
2: all thought we were going to be part of the wedding, only to realize that it was the right way. Yeah. It was done at the masjid. Yeah. Everybody brought something to eat. Oh, everybody came.
3: The
2: families, everything took place at the mosque. And the children were like, are we not going to be bridesmaids and flower girls? And then that young lady was like, just wear your best. Yeah. And everybody will be part of the wedding proceedings.
1: Oh, beautiful.
2: So, alhamdulillah, we've had this quite a few success stories.
1: Yes. Oh, yeah. Beautiful. So how are children placed?
2: So our kids are placed at our center through the courts. Yeah. So each child, before they get placed at our center, we would then receive a background report, which is obviously compiled by an external agency. So once they have done the investigation, they would then forward it on to what we call DSD hub, the main hub, and then DSD officers, head officers would then send it to us for us to peruse, because also you need to understand that each child comes with their own trauma and each child's needs is very differently based on the experiences. Mm. So we also need to ask ourselves, is the programs that we currently have conducive for that child? Because I think also people need to understand, it's not, we are past that stage of, you know, taking any child, putting a roof over their head, clothes on their back, food in their belly, and then off you go. The extent of our kids' experiences requires, some of them requires intense therapy. Yeah. And so we got to then ask ourselves, the programs that we currently have or the resources that we are, that is available to us, is that then able to work for this child? So that's again how the decisions is made, because again, like I said, we have to look at the background, what it is that the child needs in order to heal. And sometimes we are not equipped for that particular child, as and as painful as it is to turn, especially if it's a Muslim child, that we have to turn away. Again, you'd be doing injustice by taking a child on and you're not really meeting their needs, you know. So that is the thing. How
1: Right, 100%. So talking about the programs, what is it that you offer? What do you offer?
2: So we're also fortunate, so we work with external agencies. So normally that is Mr. Musimi's avenue, whereby we work with, so in order for our kids, sometimes we can pick up, you know, when kids, so these days we find ADHD is becoming quite
3: common.
1: Hey man, everybody wants to have they self-diagnosing themselves.
2: I actually try to self-diagnose myself, because the way I work sometimes, the way I function, and then they like, I just asked you now. I'm like, oh, you did? Okay, wait. And then I will tell them, stay put, don't move until I finish the task for you, then you leave me. Because then I literally carry on to the next thing. But also, mind you, we have an open door policy. So our open door policy is, where our kids, if they need us, they get to walk in to our office.
1: Yes.
2: And I don't know if that's a good thing, because sometimes the complaints is, it's very, she took my lollipop. She closed the door in my face. So I'm like, why would she close the door? She went to the bathroom. I'm like, well, that's actually a valid reason to close the door. So
1: what are the age groups of your kids?
2: At the moment, our youngest is seven months. But she's been with us since 6 weeks old. And she is, she's growing very nicely. She, whatever she sees, she wants to eat. Like, you'll be having a cup of coffee and then she'll be like moving her lips already.
1: Of course.
2: And the more you explain to her, no, coffee's not for babies, and she starts to cry. But then you must just put the cup by her mouth. Oh, and she got the first tooth.
1: Okay, now let's go to Mosimi over here, because you said that's his project, that's his role, his portfolio. We talk, Lukainovas is looking right now, but no.
2: So if we have problems, I'll go to him and be like, dude, we need, what program, who can you guide us to? And then he'll be like, okay, Goldilocks, Jelly Beans. So he does that. But he also works very closely with the social worker.
1: Is that something, Goldilocks, Jelly Beans? Does it mean something?
3: Yeah, so like Goldilocks, for instance, they attend to kids that have ADHD and autism. So they do the assessments and check up on them and things like that to assist if they actually really have ADHD. Mm. Yeah, so we work hand in hand with them.
1: Oh, nice.
3: Likewise with Chili Means as well.
2: Safeline
3: as well. So for children that has been...
2: So they specialize in therapeutic services for kids that have been sexually abused.
3: Mm. So we work hand in hand with them as well. They also offer services. They come to the center to do talks with the residents during school holidays. So they have programs with our kids as well, different age groups. Mm-hmm. Just to educate them on sexual things and things. Yeah,
2: Sexual awareness in terms of, and then also just again trying to heal some of those hurts, and but then also reminding our little ones that what is that? My body is my body. Especially, you find the difficulty in that is because if kids have been exposed to that, so the message that they have is like, my body is for everybody.
3: Yeah. Mm.
2: So you got to
3: work through that process
2: all the time and remind them constantly. Yeah.
1: Wow. Right, you are tuned to Radio 786 100.4 FM. Vision Child and Youth Care Center in studio with us, Naima Meyer and Kasim Mosimi, and Center Manager and, of course, Managing Director. We're talking about the programs that they offer. You said that your youngest is about, came in 6 weeks?
3: 6 weeks.
1: And what's your oldest?
2: Our eldest at the moment is 19.
3: Yeah.
1: Okay.
2: She's 19.
1: And how many kids do you have, or what's the limit that you reach?
2: So, if we could, we would take a lot more.
3: Yeah.
2: But at the moment, we're supposed to have 20, but we have 23. Reason being is because they have siblings.
1: Right.
2: So we don't want to separate siblings. So we obviously keep them together.
3: Yeah.
2: But obviously, in terms of the setup in the center, so girls' bedrooms would be upstairs and boys' bedrooms would be downstairs.
1: Mm.
2: And so far, so good. Alhamdulillah.
1: Yeah. Alhamdulillah. Well, and I do know this.
2: Okay.
1: Kids can misbehave.
2: Yes.
1: You know, how do you navigate around that? Because, and I'm speaking because I know you get your teenagers and some of them don't listen, and some of them, yes, they do. They're smoking.
2: Experiment.
1: They are running. They're not listening when it's a curfew time. So I've seen this, but how do we navigate around something like this?
2: So we're fortunate also, we've partnered at some point with Cape Town Drug Center.
3: Yeah.
2: And also, again, as you've mentioned, the smoking, we all know that Dacha is the gateway drug.
3: Mm.
2: So we've managed to partner with them at some point, and then they would come in to do self-awareness programs with the kids, even positivity.
3: Yeah.
2: There's quite a workshop to help them make better choices.
1: Yes, yes, yes.
2: And obviously, at the same time, to educate them.
1: Mm.
2: But mind you, you'll be surprised that our kids can educate us. But again, it's because what they have been pre-exposed to.
1: Of course, yes.
2: And so we sometimes, we're very behind.
3: Yeah.
2: Because we seem to be learning more from them than what we do when we have to take classes or workshops.
1: Yeah, yeah, yeah. And of course, the world is evolving.
2: Yes.
1: So they already exposed to it. Now you are coming along. I mean, especially when you're talking about this, the slang, you know, the words. I'm like, what's that mean? You know? So we continually evolve. Now, and I asked that question right about the awareness and those things, because I attended a workshop and the guy was looking very run down, and all he had to say was, this is what happens with the outcomes when you are doing drugs. And I would never venture into that just because of that one workshop that I attended.
3: Mm.
1: You know, it's like some of my people that I know are doing that, but then I just stayed away because it wasn't for me. So these programs, and we appreciate it, that it's good for us, it's good for the kids.
2: Yeah. But again, you know, each to their own. I think even as healthy adults, you find that sometimes the program might work for 6 out of 8, but then that 2 is the ones who keep you on your toes. And but those would be then the reasons why we continue to do what we do, because we want them to excel and we want them to be their best version. It's not easy. It's a challenge. Drugs is very rife in our communities. We think we try and shelter our kids,
1: right?
2: But literally, like I said, they are more exposed to things and they will teach us in terms of that. And alhamdulillah, I think the main thing is, and we've always been reminded, that even on the hard days, you just need to pull back and remind yourself of what your intentions were. And then, inshallah, the rest, we do our best, and then the rest, Allah Ta'ala will then have to.
1: Absolutely.
2: Leave it
1: yeah.
2: in His hands.
1: Yeah, 100%. And so, center manager, what does a day look like at Vision Child in Youth Care?
3: Very busy.
1: Yeah. What time does your day start, seeing that you say very busy?
3: My day starts at 8:30. And it ends at 5:30.
1: But he's there. But is our school too.
2: Nobody's there even before that.
3: Yeah. So it starts 8:30 until 5:30. But it doesn't always happen as
1: of
3: planned,
1: course.
3: Obviously.
1: Yeah.
3: So from in, it starts already with this
2: complaints.
3: Needs to be done. That needs to be done.
1: Yes, of
3: this
1: course.
3: Needs to be checked up. We didn't have hot water today.
1: Yeah.
3: The toilet is blocked.
1: Right.
3: So it's literally from the time you step in up until the time you go home, like typical today.
2: Like literally.
3: She just came from the office. She came from the office now. Mm. Yeah. So
1: it sounds like you guys have a lot of challenges there.
2: We do.
3: It's not every day. It's not the same every day. So I think yesterday was better, and then today was a bit of a challenging day. So every day comes with its challenges. Mm.
1: Then you've got a good job.
3: Yeah.
1: You know, something different every day.
3: I think just today's challenge was a bit more than obviously yesterday.
2: But yesterday was easy.
3: I think slightly better because we could leave earlier. We left normal time, you know. So, yeah, and it's like Naima said, we have a team that works together. So if we have problems, if we have issues, we work as a team.
1: Mm.
3: We sit together, we try and see how we can overcome this issue, this problem. It's the same like we did today. We called each other in. We spoke about what had happened and what's the way forward now.
1: Mm.
3: So we know what to do for tomorrow when we come into working in. You know, so, every day is different.
1: Okay, that's beautiful also, you know. What are your rewards? Before we go to a break, what are your rewards?
2: Are rewards for?
1: Sorry. I was going to say, what's rewarding in your day? I mean, not today specifically, but you did mention that there are a couple of rewards, but I'm going to hold you to that. We're going to break for the Waqt of Ishai.
2: Okay.
1: And when we return, we're going to talk about what's rewarding about working in the fields that you do. Right? And then, of course, 35 years.
2: Yes.
1: Stay tuned to Radio 786 100.4 FM. We're going to break for the Waqt of Ishai.

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1: Time seems to be flying here in the studio. I mean, we've only got 9 minutes left. And they thought they're going to be here for 10 minutes. We've got Vision Child and Youth Care Centre in studio with us. We have Managing Director Naima Mayer, and we have Centre Manager Kasim Mosimi. And we're talking about their 35 years of remarkable work that they've been doing with the kids. Yes, sometimes they want to close their doors to certain because we've reached our numbers, but then there's a sibling and we know how it's better to keep children together. It's also the number of kids where we've got infants, babies, toddlers coming in all the way up to 18, 19, and wow, we've had somebody get married out of the home, and I mean, that is a nice milestone to celebrate, but also just showing that here's an organization that's standing in the gap and supporting children and being there, being available there for to them, and also all the resources that they've also got that can equip our kids, building their confidence, emotional support, and of course, education as well. And of course, this is also a handful if you working in a home with over 20 kids and behavior and emotions. You can only imagine the energy in Vision Child and Youth Care Center. And so we're talking about 35 years of existence. Let's talk about the little wins, you know, the little rewards, the things that melt your heart.
2: I think one of it is, so normally when people talk about wins, they look at the big things like, you got a 100% pass rate, or we've got some of our kids in at UCT, we've got some of our kids who graduated from UCT. Yes. But for us, genuinely, it's the smaller things. For example, we had one child who had come into our center and literally would not engage with anybody. Was mute. But not mute, just literally just wouldn't open up to anybody. And one day, but again, it's not what you tell them, it's how you receive them, and then also how you behave around them. So that is what they will observe. So you can tell them, oh, I'm a good person. They don't believe you. They will watch you and assess you on their own terms. And one day, and then we was working in the office, and then one of the other kids came in and shared something with this particular child. And normally this child doesn't respond to anything. And then this child actually said, oh, shukran, so much. And then they made a joke, and then she laughed. And then in that, genuinely in that moment, I realized that is a win right there. That is breakthrough. That is success right there. Others won't necessarily see it because they don't understand it. But that right there, that is success. If you find, again, sometimes, because of the experiences that our kids have, so you'll find that they are behind with reading. They can't read, they can't spell. And all of a sudden, and it might be a simple book, like, you know, those four-word sentence books, and then this child will come up to you out of their own, and then they will read this out of their own. And then you check, okay, let me spot check those words to make sure we're not parrot fashion. And then they will, and even if it's just one page, that is a win in itself. So then we have to celebrate that, because that is a milestone for this particular child. So each one genuinely comes with their own rizq. You just have to be patient in order, in terms, and nurture that. And again, like I said, it's about perspective. So you have to look at things differently, and then literally see it for what it is, and then just celebrate that.
1: Absolutely. So apparently, I'm told there was a building project.
2: Yes.
1: So Kasim. So let's talk about the building.

0: talk about the building project. Is it in the works? How far is that?
1: So the building project started already about how many years ago now?
2: If you can about in 2014.
1: Yeah, 2014. We've started. I think majority, I think about 70% of the work has been completed, if I'm correct, 70%.
0: Is this for expanding, renovating?
1: It's for renovating also. We had to do some renovating work had to be done. I think we were overbuilt.
2: So we were a single story.
1: Yeah.
2: And in order to, it sounds weird.
1: Yeah.
2: Because we were 64 kids.
1: Wow, we had a single story.
2: A single story.
1: With a single story.
2: So that kind of speaks volumes in terms of the type of children that we have these days. So we have managed to build, and Kasim is making sure that we stay, that we meet the criteria and the requirements of city.
0: Of course.
2: So he right now is making sure we are at our last phase in terms of fire. Beautiful.
1: So we're busy with the requirements of the fire department. Mm. We've started, we've just recently completed the fire hose reels, we've done the testing and everything. The guy's actually coming in tomorrow morning to do a bit of demonstration for all the staff members to teach us how to use the fire hose reels in the event something should happen.
0: You'd think, that you won't need it, but
1: you need to.
0: You'd have a certification there in operating a fire hose.
1: That's correct. You know, and we obviously get inspected, so we need to know these things. So we're busy with the last bit in terms of making sure that the glass gets removed and replaced now. Just waiting on the architect to get back to me still.
2: He says it on the radio live. The architect is listening.
1: Yeah, because that's basically our last part.
0: Okay.
1: Once that is done, and then we are ready for
0: our final
1: inspection and anything with the fire department and the building inspector to sign us off, and then it is complete because it's a lot of work.
0: Of course,
1: a headache. It's driving up and down to the Athlone Civic, sending me from one place to the other one in Athlone.
0: Right.
1: It's a lot of work.
0: Right. Story of your lives. Beautiful.
1: But alhamdulillah, we've reached.
2: We've come thus far.
0: Perfect. Now, 35 years later, we're celebrating. We're saying we're still standing and we're here to support kids. Are there any needs that, in our last 2 minutes, are there any needs that you require from Vision?
2: Our needs is constant, but it changes all the time. So at the moment, if you're looking at, we need more resources in terms of therapeutic support, OT, more counselors, because we don't want our kids to slip through the cracks. And time is a luxury that, is very limited. So the more resources we can have, the more kids we can reach. Yeah. Then we can have better results, inshallah.
0: Okay, beautiful. Well, thank you, lady and gentleman, for stepping into our studios today to share with us a little bit more about, because any home is not just about, I'm here to look after children. Mm-hmm. There's stories behind stories. There's rewards. There's things that warm your heart and remind you, this is why I'm in the children's, I'm in a childcare youth center. I'm here for the kids. I'm standing in the gap. And to those, not only yourselves, but those who stand or work behind the scenes, may Allah reward each and every one of you for coming into work every day, for doing what needs to be done, for standing in the gap and being that ear to ear, even if it is the lollipop story, you know. But we love, they love it, that they can actually just walk into your office and share whatever is on their mind. So may your doors always be open, and may we always teach wisdom to our kids, because they are the future, but also they need to be whole, you know, by the time that they leave. So shukran so much for the work that you do. And may we keep, sharing what Vision Child and Youth Care Center does for the communities.
2: And shukran so much to you and the listeners.
0: Alhamdulillah. And so I'm going to greet you. Assalamu alaikum wa rahmatullahi wa barakatuh. And have a great week.
2: Wa alaikum assalam wa rahmatullahi wa barakatuh.
0: And that concludes Evening Insights on Radio 786 100.4 FM. After this follows Marketing and Media. So from myself, Lamiz Maya, have an awesome week until tomorrow. Assalamu alaikum wa rahmatullahi wa barakatuh.
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2: Living with type 2 diabetes and planning to fast during Ramadan, Tearflay Trial Center is recruiting for the ACHIEVE-RAM clinical research study, which is investigating a medication in adults with type 2 diabetes who intend to fast during Ramadan. You may be eligible if you are 18 to 65 years old, have type 2 diabetes, and intend to fast during Ramadan. If you'd like to learn more about the study and find out whether you may qualify, contact the team on 021-957-9400 or WhatsApp 079-578-4731. This study has been approved by SAHPRA and the Responsible Ethics Committee.
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1: 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Today we engage with someone who has been helping South Africans make sense of the news with an edge that has captivated audiences locally and abroad. His unique brand of humor has acted as a pressure release valve for our nation while addressing hard-hitting themes including corruption, the ineptitude of the state in its delivery of basic services, and as well as holding power to account. Puppets are conventionally used in remote parts of the world as a means to educate communities. Some of these examples include education drives on educating people on TB, HIV, and on good practice around sex and family planning. Today's guest, he has mastered the art of puppeteering with a host of props to entertain and address thought-provoking themes. His bio is way too long to read out, so I'll just highlight some of the key points for your information. Our guest is an award-winning comedy ventriloquist, recipient of the Ovation Awards 2026 at the National Arts Festival. He has performed at international cities including Perth and Canada, performed at Comedy Central, and is a regular feature on South Africa's comedy circuit. Conrad Koch and his sidekick Chester Missing is a household name that offers political commentary. He gets South Africans talking. South Africa has a long list of comedians that have addressed some of the hard-hitting issues in politics. Some of these, we can mention Joe Mafela, Peter Dirk Ace, Barry Hilton, David Kao, Kagiso Ladiga, Luis Ogola, and the list goes on. He's an author of a book and recipient of Ahmed Kathrada Anti-Racism Award. He has a master's in psychology and social anthropology from WITS, and he has also engaged in culture change programs for the private sector. A warm welcome to Conrad Koch.
2: Hassanein, it's an honor. I'm honored to be here. Really honored. Thank you. I love 786. I love coming in here. It's my community. Shukran. Thanks for having me.
1: Thank you for your time.
2: I just must say, I'm just hung up on the sex and adult planning with puppets. How would that work? Okay. Hello, Lippy. Okay. I want to see that video.
1: I had to use that example to elicit some
2: the research.
1: Yeah, no. So look, in terms of puppets and the history of puppets and how they're used today.
2: You're absolutely right.
1: Traditionally.
2: I'm just being a clown.
1: Yeah, no, definitely. Thank you for yanking my chain there, you know. But, you know, just to kick off our discussion, you know, Conrad, we've seen you at different touch points. You know, I've attended some shows you've had at Rumi Cafe.
2: What a great venue that is, eh? If people from Cape Town must go there and support.
1: Yeah, no,
2: what
1: definitely.
2: A nice place.
1: We were your guinea pigs that evening.
2: I used to use it for a few years there. Tahir owns that place in there, and my friend Ibrahim set it up.
1: Ibrahim
2: and,
1: Ismail. Very
2: yeah,
1: close friend of mine.
2: Very nice guy, liquor guy. And Ibrahim helped me. I said, where's in Cape Town that I can try my material, the liquor audience? And then we just used that tent out there and such a great place. If you're in Pinelands, go have coffee at Rumi Cafe.
1: Here we go. A plug for Rumi Cafe. Yeah, so we listened to some of your new material. You tried it out. It was hilarious. But just to kickstart our conversation, Conrad, you know, xenophobia, it's something that exists here in South Africa. Mm. It looks almost as if there's just a button that just activated. So xenophobia has reared its ugly head. Mm. And there has been a concerted effort to incite hate. There seems to be double standards when it comes to this challenge with people from other states residing in Africa as well as those from other countries. And we find that with the xenophobia, lots of this hate has been directed towards our fellow African compatriots and so on. You know, the question asks, like, where has our collective humanity gone? You know, let us reflect on all of this, because you were slap bang in the middle of all of this at a March on March
2: Radley, the one in Cape Town.
1: Yeah, there we go.
2: Chester's contents that got like a million views because the lady tried to smack Chester. But she, sure. I think she's going for the camera, but it looks like she's trying to smack Chester. She's like, oh my gosh, I've been xenophobed.
1: Yes. No, definitely. Just reflecting
2: puppet
1: on
2: puppet violence. So, you know, the situation is obviously incredibly sad, but what my internal turmoil, why this was unique, you know, compared to other political rallies I've been to. For example, when the EFF was going to do a national shutdown, I think 2023 or 4, can't remember exactly which year, but they're going to do a national shutdown. And then they were all there in town outside City Hall, ready to shut down the country. And then there was like just 200 aunties and uncles there, one brown, a wheelchair, the walkers. It wasn't, I mean, they were great and I respect their desires, but it wasn't as threatening as they're making it sound. You know, Julius was like, Ramaphosa must be terrified. Like, nobody's terrified.
1: Sure.
2: This was different from that, and that was politically placed versus this has more of a grassroots feel. In other words, they're working class people of color who are going, this is what we think needs to change. Now, does that make them right? Of course it doesn't make them right. Everyone can be wrong. It's racist and classist to assume that because someone's a person of color and poor, everything they say is true. We can just as much be a member of a cult when you are AfriForum types going, no, there's a white genocide, as you can, oh no, all our problems are because of the Malawians. Really? Is it Cat Matlala Malawian? Is the corruption Malawian? Is the legacy of apartheid Malawians? It wasn't Malawians that forced people out of their homes in the 60s. So then people go, oh, but you're speaking from a place of privilege. The complexity here was how to deal with the clear racism of this movement. So you only care about, I literally had them say, yeah, we only care about black foreigners. It's only black foreigners. So they marched in sepoys. They marched past Germans. And the thing is to get paperwork. If you have money, it's easy to get paperwork. So the difference between people who have paperwork and don't have paperwork is wealth. So, you know, they don't care about German foreigners. We literally had that guy trying to do Cape Independence, this British guy in Cape Town, trying to get the Western Cape to leave because there's something about the rest of South Africa that he doesn't like. Does it rhyme with hack? Because sure. Be black. So Phil is his name. So Chester's got that guy saying, oh, you might need a passport to come to South Africa. So Chester said, why don't you get a little book called a pass book? You can just get the ones from the, you know, the 70s. Just use those, bruh, because you're doing the same thing. So their movement has inherent racism behind it. So, but the problem is that the people of March and March feel like their problem right now is that Zimbabwean at the hospital. But the problem is that there's no discussion coming from March and March about how confirmation bias works. In other words, that yes, there are illegal immigrants, of course, but it's a tiny fraction of what's causing the real problem. And you go, no, we saw with our eyes. Your eyes are not confirmation. That's not, once you believe, if you think about red cars for the rest of the week, you're going to see tons of red cars because you're looking for them. That's how confirmation bias works. That's how racism works, that you think, no, the white genocide. Oh no, we're all being murdered. And yes, farm murders are a terrible thing and they must not be laughed at. But the concept that there's a genocide, that's you hyperbolizing a grain of truth so that it actually becomes dysfunctional and stops us actually dealing with farm murders. You're actually doing bad for people who are being murdered on farms. In the same way, if you want to fight illegal immigration, march on Home Affairs, march at the Minister of Home Affairs, march on the President, because it's now, what are we, the somethingth of July, and they're still, now Jacinta saying, no, we're going to keep marching. So it didn't work, did it? Because you could have marched on the President. And the problem with this, in my view, is there's a concept in social science. My master's is actually in social anthropology, not psychology. I did undergrad psychology.
1: Okay.
2: But in social anthropology, we have a concept called ritual of rebellion. A ritual of rebellion is where you kind of mock the king. In other words, the king takes a punch. Have you ever seen that movie, Wag the Dog?
1: Movie?
2: That you make a big mockery of the king. Everyone has a big laugh. We release social tension. But eventually, there was no revolution. It actually helped the king because now the king looks more powerful. He looks like he takes a punch. And that's what Ramaphosa did. He came on our TVs and he said, yes, we're going to deal with this illegal immigration. Surface level. If illegal immigration is a product of ANC failure and now GNU failure, because the DA is collaborating and not holding ANC to account, and in fact it's a DA person in charge of Home Affairs.
1: Home Affairs, I think.
2: Home Affairs, yeah. Correct. So it's literally the DA as well. They are not getting rid of incompetent people. They're not dealing with the corruption of the overall system.
1: Ineptitude.
2: That's what's causing the problem. And you haven't fixed that. So Ramaphosa got to gloss over, act like he had fixed the problem, and then didn't. So Jacinta was literally helping Cyril Ramaphosa. March is helping the ANC stay in power because it acts like there's been a revolution when there hasn't been. It's a ritual of rebellion.
1: So there we go. So I think we're trying to use some of our fellow Africans as a scapegoat. You know,
2: that's what it is. They don't know the concept. That's a social science term. Stigmatizing Malawians and saying they are the core problem in our society. They're the reason there's crime, even though the people running the crime syndicates are literally our police force. Kat Matlala, etc. Senzo Mkhwanazi. That's not who they marched on.
1: So there we go.
2: And then, of course, every one of these doors opens all the doors. So when you satirize it, right, you've got to create a video that punches at the leadership of March and March for their manipulation and their gaining wealth, because as soon as you're leading a movement like this, you're getting money out of it. So getting wealth out of poor people. And then you also have to deal with the political system that has failed poor people, and then also deal with the fact that these are poor people explaining that there is an illegal immigration problem. So unlike when you just go after Helen Ziller or Ramaphosa, it's a much more complicated thing to do satire about, which is why my video was like 3 minutes long, because I had to let people have voice, as opposed to when it's just politicians, I can make it 30 seconds.
1: But we thank you for yourself and other media journalists for making voice, because sometimes when you make voice of this, you actually diffuse the tension and you bring this whole tense kind of a situation down to ground zero. So we thank you for your contribution for that. And, you know, your role that you play in the media landscape is there also to assist. So Conrad, you are a South African middle-class white male, and here you are poking fun at Key Relevant.
2: Oh my gosh, I've been exposed.
1: And hard-hitting issues that's affecting our country, and sometimes it's leveled at white privilege through your material. So I'm sure that must be a tough act to follow.
2: Well, it's a difficult dynamic in that the core problem in South Africa is that when apartheid ended, not the core problem, but a dynamic, is that when apartheid ended, the economic advantage that was the whole point of apartheid didn't get diffused at all. So, and I'm not saying I've got quick answers to this. I don't think anyone does, really. But there's a national development plan that we haven't applied that did, you know, Trevor Manuel knew what he was doing with his team. So that does go, how do we deal with the land issue in a responsible way that doesn't just leave people with stolen land, with houses that they were kicked out of, generational wealth? How do I pay for my university fees and my parents' wealth was taken from them? Let's acknowledge what's happened to people. And then how, for example, my dad went to an all-white university, got an all-white job, and as a result, I didn't, you know, get to play with dolls for a living. The problem is that the middle class that pays for tickets to shows and funds my career effectively, because poor people can't pay for my work, corporates where we do our functions, etc. Mm-hmm. So in other words, if you talk about them in these terms, they book you less. So there's an economic reason to be silent. And I think an enormous amount of the middle class and artists in South Africa are silent, because to not be silent is to lose your income.
1: So I think that's a tough act to follow. And must also commend you with your material, right? And within your means, you're also building bridges while addressing some of those hard-hitting issues. And to some degree, you do have some sort of a very proud African, pan-African kind of a outlook, you know. Things you are talking in African vernac. So there's relatability when it comes to your material.
2: Yeah. My fans are mainly working class people of color by miles, but that also happens. My fans reflect who actually lives in South Africa. That's all. And I'm honored by that. It's amazing. On social media, Facebook, it's bananas.
1: I just wanted to touch on that issue that, you know, to some degree, South Africa is a very resilient nation, but at times when we're facing issues, you know, the failure of the state and so on, we find that, you know, lots of the different demographic groups, they just retreat to their own little enclaves, you know. And through your work, you're able to build bridges through comedy.
2: So this is a common theme in South African social anthropology, that as, you know, when a During the struggle, people spoke about non-racialism. So because people had race thrust on them so much that you were defined by your race, your life opportunities were defined by your race. To fight that, you'd say, we're not going to deal with race. We're going to see race as the lie that it is, because it is a lie. It was invented by white people to justify colonialism and slavery. That's literally, there's black and white are imagined ideas, colored, all these terms that we use, because we are far more complex just genetically and culturally, that we you know, the Afrikaans is this amazing complex language that was first written in Arabic scripts as a Quran, you know, that it's got pondok as the Malay word for a hut, the Malay word for banana is pisang, and the Malay word for an idiot is Afriforum. So what happens is that after apartheid, because there's a scarcity of resources, people are struggling, people are trying to make it, we retreat into racial enclaves in order to have a group to stand by, which is what's happened with Gayton McKenzie and so on. And I'm going to speak for all the colored people who identify as more working class, colored. It's an identity you can buy into. It's a totally imaginary identity at one level. At another level, of course, people have shared experience. You know, they had homes where they lived near each other. There is a sense, but there's nothing you can say for a Zulu person, a white South African, an Afrikaans person, a colored person, that is true for all people who are forced into that label. So it's quite destructive when you go, we are all like this, because it immediately hurts whoever's not like that. So you have to have a loose idea of culture. People don't understand that culture was never meant to be solid. It moves every time. Like Zulu people reinvent Zuluness, there's a new way to be Zulu, and that's just as legitimate as your official way that you have in your stereotype. So what happened post-apartheid is people exaggerated these ideas of black and white and colored, and black people do this and white people do that, even though there's lots of black and white people who do the same stuff, or maybe they're being gay is more relevant to them, being a woman's more relevant to them, being a comedian's more relevant to them, maybe Islam is more relevant to them than their race. And so what happened is when we come to the discussion you're talking about we have these, we all start fighting each other. I think it's hyperbolized on social media. Sure. I think on the streets, South Africans know what they have in common. It's a gut, like, because you can hear that I know your things and you can hear that I know our things. Yeah, if we did Eskom jokes right now, you'd laugh, I'd laugh. If we did Kapajek jokes, you would laugh, I would laugh. We have a shared... If I do Oros jokes, you would laugh, I would laugh.
0: Relatability.
2: Mari biscuits, Omar rusks, what's going on in KZN? We've got concepts in our head that are pan-South African. And while they might be absolutely true for all South Africans, I think we have far more in common, and we mustn't let our own fear of what we see on social media. March and March was just like this, and now where are you? That's why I was satirizing you guys. Yeah, of course. All right, you got March and March. It's July. You're July in July. Mm. Calm down. Mm. South Africans have far more in common than they do that divides.
0: So thank you for raising that question. It looked like March and March was like a brand activation. It was an ad hoc thing. It could rear its head again, but you know, media journalists and people like yourself will bring sense to the fore. You play a vital role as a media journalist. We see you at Sona.
2: Can I just interrupt? I'm sorry.
0: No problem.
2: I prefer to see myself as a satirist.
0: Okay.
2: As a comedian, as a clown, because this is not to be taken seriously. Sure. There's an element of seriousness. When Kanita Hunter, the incredible journalist, comes in here, that is someone who speaks with authority. Chester does have authority, but he's a Popeye. He's a puppet. So I prefer to see myself as a satirist than a core of knowledge. And I actually had to prove I'm not a journalist once in Zimbabwe. It was a crazy story. We had just interviewed Jonathan Moyo, who was the head of communications for Robert Mugabe at the time. And as I flew in, it's a long story of how we ended up in there, but it's in Parliament in Harare. And Chester interviews him. It's bananas. He's cracking ZANU-PF jokes. Rolling. The kind of things you go to jail for.
0: Yeah.
2: Crazy. And then we're leaving, and there's a lady sitting in the corner. We don't know who she is. Just maybe. There's always weird people around politicians. She's actually one of the people who investigates if you are a journalist operating illegally in a country. Now, bear in mind, the Minister of Communications of ZANU-PF government had put a rubber stamp on me being there, but we're still getting is this guy a journalist? And then we had to send paperwork to prove I'm not a journalist.
0: Ah.
2: Not a journalist.
0: So there we go. So we'll reframe that.
2: Long tirade.
0: Yeah, no, definitely.
2: So as a satirist.
0: So you play a vital role as a satirist. We see you at SONA, the State of the Nation, at rallies, and in the middle of all, chatting with statesmen and also discussing some of these hard-eating issues. Reflect on this for us,
2: please. It's so fun. Yeah. It's so fun. I think that, you know, I chatted to the amazing struggle hero Yunus Karim about this once. And he said that, you know, how much humor was part of the struggle. So I think our politicians, regardless if they were in the struggle or not, because the people who were in the struggle have influenced the culture of politics, right? So there's a sense of play that South Africans needed and need to survive. Like, South Africa's the kind of place that if you don't laugh, you'll cry, which is why South African audiences are so spectacularly good. And so and so keen to laugh. South Africans love laughing. And I think our politicians are like that on steroids. So politicians with Chester have an excuse to be a version of themselves that they are behind closed doors. When they're in front of cameras, they've got to be professional. They've got to sound professional. But when Chester arrives, they can, hey, it's fun times.
0: Can groove. They can groove with you.
2: But he'll still come in with the late, like, question that just like, you know, you'll get Becky Trele. Becky Trele, he asks about 2 years ago, says, Becky Trele, how much money are you allowed in your couch? The maximum amount. And Becky Trele says, 2 rand, Chester. And he says, but should you go to jail, like if you have money in your couch? And just, and Becky for some reason says, all puppets are criminals, Chester. And Chester tunes him, yeah, that's from a fellow puppet. and Becky Trele will totally take that from Chester.
0: Yeah, no, definitely. So I think you can get away with lots, you know, by using the facade or Chester posing.
2: The offer
0: question.
2: Of silliness, yeah.
0: Yeah, no, definitely. So there was a complaint that was leveled against you and was raised by the South African Human Rights Commission.
2: So, yeah, I mean, Ronaldo Hoss is a white, like a white supremacist, effectively. He's definitely proponents, prominent white supremacists, stuff. Got his fans to complain to the Human Rights Commission about some material that was some of the best work I've ever done. There's an explainer video
0: On YouTube.
2: And then he went and found me replying to Andile Mhlitama, who's an MK now, Black Consciousness guy, Chester was arguing with him on Twitter a decade ago. So Chester replied to Andile and shared the tweets that Andile had used the K word in. So Ronaldo's walking around sharing that screen grab of that, saying, look, Conrad said the K-word, but I was sharing someone else saying the K-word. So Ronaldo has done the same thing.
0: Sure.
2: But he's the one. So, you know, I shouldn't have shared it, but that's a good example of, and I apologized for sharing it, and I should have reported the Andile to the Human Rights Commission. I was not aware that was how that worked at the time, but now I do know, and I would do that, of course. Ronaldo's been sharing that thing left, right, and center, so there's some irony to this, but yeah.
0: Mm. So just the one point that I wanted to reflect on, as part of your craft, you have successfully used digital media to straighten out and also post a video just to give your account of your position and context on perhaps a piece of work that you did.
2: Mm. Yeah. I mean, you know, I shouldn't have put that video. It was one of the most. Chester was a brown puppet, was the biggest problem. So Chester was nailing me for blackface in front of 3,000 black people and got 2 standing ovations in the same show. But it shouldn't have been done in that. Is from a theatre show, so I think what's true is definitely true, as I say in that video, is it shouldn't have been done at Blacks Only, and it should, which is the show, and it shouldn't have been on the internet because it needs to be seen within a theatre show. So I stay half the case. Chester says, "You nails me. If we should get back the land. If you're just one of those white guys who wishes we was black, you're like Danny Kaye with our puppets. You stole land. You stole our gold. You're even stealing our accents." Because he had a bit of a coloured trope to his accent back then when he became white afterwards, of course.
0: Before he got whitewashed.
2: Before whitewashed, yeah. Well, he was always white, and he was my fist
0: he's
2: in there.
0: He's got blue eyes now.
2: But it's my fist in there. But he got proper whitewashed. I mean, the whole show where he got whitewashed. And then And in it, he goes, just, yeah, you're one of those white guys who wish he was black. Just be glad I don't say. And he says half the K word and I cover his mouth. Which in a theater environment, you know, that's, it's theater. Like, it's that's what we do. Mm. Is, but it shouldn't have been on the internet. And that's why that video, yeah.
0: Mm.
2: The difficulty was it's the only video where he really takes me on for him being brown. And just as a brown puppet is all over the internet. It's everywhere. It's all over NTA, SABC, etc. So it's a good idea for Chester to reflect on that somewhere. So what do you do? You know, and this is the kind of moral problem you're constantly asking yourself is what's right? And it's you're never going to be sure until years later in this case, decade later, yeah.
0: So I'm glad that you are able to bounce back and just kudos. The point that I want to also emphasize that I think you're quite intuitive and reactive and also that you are quite social media centric, you know, you're able to post these things to straighten things
2: out. It's where we live.
0: Yeah. There we go. What is your process like when you're developing new subject matter? You're normally schlepping around this briefcase and you've got lots of props, different personas. How do you adapt your new material to the ever-evolving news landscape? Your current series called Chester's Got Talent, it's running with shows across South Africa until October 2026. A chance for a plug.
2: Thank you. It's actually the shows that are out now until then. We're going to go right into next year. Thanks for that, Sinan. When you build a new show, you get a sort of concept, like this is the angle of the show, and then you write about it, and then you test it in little comedy clubs, little bits of it. It's like bricks. So you get this brick working, and then you get that brick working, and then you get that brick working. And then only when you've actually ready can you put the whole house together. So you'll come see the club like you saw me at Rumi
0: Cafe.
2: Yeah, you'll just see an element of it. But once it all comes together, it's a whole other thing. So this show is like a talent show, like America's Got Talent, South Africa's Got Talent. And the puppets compete. The one puppet plays the xylophone. The other puppet does ventriloquism. Chester does stand-up. Another puppet sings. And then the audience are the judges. And so they literally, like, have a mic, and then you say, yeah, you sucked. You should never do this again. Or, you were brilliant. There's a golden buzzer like they have. And you know those confetti poppers?
0: Here we go.
2: The audience is the confetti popper and so on. So so when I press it, some of the audience is jump up and press it. And it's so interactive and fun that it's at the National Arts Festival in Makanda in Grahamstown. They have a thing called the Ovation Awards, which is like if your show does well, if it's high level, then you get an Ovation Award. But we got a gold Ovation Award, which is there's only two out of 240 shows that get this award. So because it's so interactive and engaging.
0: Congratulations.
2: Thank you, yeah. And it's very safe. You can bring your kids to it. You can bring your granny to it. It's just tons of fun. I've got a crocodile that I make out of, called Paul, a crocodile that I make out of a sun visor of a car and two flippers.
0: This is not B.W. Porter.
2: No, it's everyone thinks great crocodile. No. It's funny. Everyone asks that. Yeah. Mm. That's the kind of political knowledge that I don't think young people will know.
0: Yeah,
2: B.W. Porter thinks.
0: Yeah, no, that's Peter De Grace.
2: I wish they knew. Yeah, it's very Peter De Grace, like back in the day. That's the
0: I had to mention that. But, you know, props to you. I think you invest lots of time and effort in developing these different personas, these different props, and also putting lots of work into what you do.
2: Mm.
0: You are quite media-centric, like I mentioned earlier, and your website is a portal for current information around your current tours, as well as ticket booking. And you produce these punchy short-form videos.
2: Mm.
0: And we see you at different communication touch points. What has been part of your secret formula in keeping yourself relevant and on point and at these different points of engagement?
2: So social media has changed how we connect with people, right, as we all know. And the key to social media is short-form video for the most part. You're building a community. So the shorter it is and the punchier people watch it at. So in other words, 3 minutes is too long. 15 seconds is ideal. So getting used to how that formula works, and then TikTok in particular really helped me get it, and then Facebook. So between all of those, it's created, they all kind of turned into the same thing because TikTok was so far ahead of the curve. It allows us to reach millions and millions of people very, very fast. So you can do a video, and instead of having to go on a TV show, you know, I love a video that gets 5 million views around the world. People from the States and the UK and all across Africa, you know, getting followers in like Sierra Leone.
0: But you're hitting very high metrics on
2: very
0: YouTube.
2: High metrics. I get about 11 million views a month at the moment.
0: You're probably
2: on Facebook.
0: Monetizing on some of these points, including
2: on Facebook
0: YouTube.
2: On Facebook and YouTube, yeah. I mean, the money isn't crazy good. YouTube is still building because that does have short form. But it's more just as a podcast now. You may have seen where he interviews politicians and then explains.
0: And journalists.
2: And journalists. Yeah, we had Kenita there. And just experts, you know. So you got to do it all. And that's how you reach new markets. And really, it's all about marketing shows because that's where our income comes from.
0: So there we go, folks. There's a case study out there for up-and-coming people within the space on how to get the word out there. There's a case study over there.
2: Can I mention where the shows are? I forgot to do
0: that. There we go.
2: So this show, as I say, is so much fun. It's starting in Durban this week at the end of the month, the end of June. It's from the 25th of July to the 2nd of August. And you can book all those tickets at Web Tickets. All the links are at conradkoch.co.za. And then it goes to George, to Neisner, to Sedgefield, to Kimberley, to Drama Factory there in Strand, to Joburg at the beginning of October. It's going to be at the Drosty Theatre there in Stellenbosch. It's going to be at Die Boer Theatre there in Durbanville and everywhere else, and Cafe Ruin Strand for now. And then at the end of the year, Homecoming Centre, those are going to go on sale soon at December. And then we'll hit in Kaberge, East London, and at like Pietermaritzburg and so on.
0: So Chester's Got Talent coming to a town near you.
2: If you have a cardboard box that has lights, we will do the show there.
0: There we go. So that's Conrad there. I want to touch on the issue where comedy and South Africanness. South Africans got a lot on their chest. You know, there's lots of things, you know, accumulation of 300 years of slavery, you know, apartheid. The list just goes on. And there is some sense of relatability, you know, with your subject matter. And you know that even politicians, they laugh at your work, and it's almost as it's some form of therapy, your comedy. What sort of feedback do you get from participants that attended your show around the, you know, just the release and how they are feeling, you know, post-event?
2: Joy. They just have so much joy. I mean, my shows are so silly. At the end of the show, we get two people out the audience and I put these ventriloquist masks on because they're rock and roll. And they got to wear masks because they're so famous, and it's this sort of joke. And they're just audience participants, you know, just random people. And then they're a band. And then the one guy air guitars, and the lady maybe vocal. Oh yeah, it's great to be here. And there's a warthog and a lion, and it's pandemonium. You know, South Africans need joy more than anything else, and that's where I've really leaned into. So it's less people are used to like the super hard hitting, say speaking truth to power. I do that, but I keep it to my podcast, and it's still got a sense of fun and silliness. That's always been the key to your favorite South African comedy, whatever the thing is, the Cat Matlala, the state capture, the whatever it comes down to is, there's got to be a sense of silliness that goes with it, and that's what makes South Africans, that's what gets them excited, and my shows are much more like that. This show now is the safest, most family-friendly, joyful show. There's almost no actual hard politics in it, very, very little, because I'm trying to create a safe space for people to laugh, and this was the most highly acclaimed show at the same time. None of my other shows have got a Gold Ovation Award. They've got awards, but never this level, and I think it's because South Africans want joy more than they want... Well, they want houses and water too, but if they can't get that right now, joy is a good starting point.
0: So I think that definitely speaks to, you know, the maturing of your craft. Comedians, most of them have an edge to them, right? Maybe some of them use very rich language, you know, that edge or hitting out at certain issues that there's some sort of a reverb and a comeback. And for you to be able to have an interactive show like this, that's PG-13. I think there's
2: younger than PG-13. You can bring your 5-year-old It's PG, no PG, this one. I thought it was PG-13 until I did it and realized, no, let's just take out those 2 1-2 moments. And now it's a liquor.
0: Mm, definitely. What is the one hope that you have for this beautiful country? And how would you want to impact the landscape through your work?
2: South Africa needs just reconciliation. So we had the Rainbow Nation sold to us, but that was reconciliation without justice, without fairness for what people of color currently dealing with the result of apartheid. Not to blame apartheid for everything, but it's a hard fact that people lost their wealth and opportunities because of apartheid, and then subsequently the ANC, which is itself a product of apartheid's kind of legacy, and then current government failure combined. So I hope that South Africans can get justice, but at the same time come together, because the politicians benefit from divisiveness. They benefit from saying, all black people are like this and all white people are like this and you're all the victims. And no, we have far more in common than we do that separates us.
0: No, definitely. Thank you for highlighting that. And especially during tense moments, we have to be reminded that we are all more alike than...
2: And I include our Zimbabwean and Malawian brothers and sisters. They'll get their paperwork sorted. If it's not, let's make a system that can make sure it's sorted and make sure that our borders are well-maintained and that our politicians are held to account for not doing that.
0: So there we go. So very important point over there. Home Affairs, get your house in order.
2: What are you doing?
0: And some of our
2: borders...
0: You're
2: called Home Affairs.
0: Yeah, our borders are very porous and lots of guys are involved in accepting a Fanta or knickknacks, a pack of knickknacks in terms
2: just
0: of
2: just pays a bribe in the show of a knickknacks. He actually has knickknacks in the show. He bribes one of the, because the audience are the judges, so he tries to give them knickknacks, and then he's like, no, if you add a Coke you can get a tender.
0: There we go. So that's what it's about. So tell me, do you want to do one question? We were posing it to Chester.
2: Let's get Chester. Chester, are you ready? I was wondering, just to come, we're here at 786. No, and oh my god, Sinead, the whole time, hey, you and I have the same haircut, don't we?
0: Chester,
2: it's great to see you here.
0: We look the same. We've got,
2: I know,
0: the same
2: hairstyle.
0: We should put
2: our heads together. We should put our heads together. I love it here.
0: We both.
2: Rizwan, how are you? Liquor hiding there behind the little camera screen. That's great to be here. It's been so exciting. Did Chester, you see March and March?
0: Yes,
2: they were in Sea Point. They're going to have to change their names to Nacha and Nacha.
0: Oh, my word. And you're as good looking as myself, you know, so
2: thank
0: it's
2: you.
0: Really good to have you
2: it's
0: in studio.
2: It's a weird kind of compliment. You're as hot as I am. Oh, so, yeah. Who's your daddy?
0: So, Chester, here's one where we have you in the hot seat. How do you hold power to account in such an elegant fashion? You as good looking as me, and there's lots of work that you invest in it.
2: Well, what you got to do is get yourself a tatat, Hassanein, and then you chase politicians, and they're going, hey, hey, in your face, Kate McKenzie.
0: Yeah, so tell me, how's things going with your tour? You know, you've been...
2: It's great. I was worried. It's been nuts, isn't it? It's been nuts. Only we got a guy called Kat Matlala. I don't know that. Vusi Musi. That's his name. Vusi Musi. That is the cutest criminal name I've ever heard in my life. But it sounds like what an old white lady calls her cat. Vusi Musi, Musi, Musi. Vusi Musi, Musi, Musi. And his nickname's actually Kat. You know why, Hassanein? Because you ask the police, when's he going to jail? They used to answer, meow, meow.
0: And what about Feroz Khan?
2: Hey, I love Feroz Khan. Shame, hey, everyone who's being accused suddenly ends up in hospital. It should be on the Dlango ward there. Chris Van Dyke as well. He's the guy, you know, I'm Kat Matlala. He's Chris Van Dyke from Medicare 24, whatever they called them. The ones who provided the dodgy healthcare tender to the Ekurhuleni police.
0: Yes.
2: Yeah. No, it's nuts. Our police are so efficient. They're actually doing the crime in-house, Hassanein. If you go to the police station, the criminals are already there. That's very efficient.
0: Within the government.
2: Within the government, yeah.
0: So tell me about your knick-knack story. We've seen your knick-knacks.
2: Yes, I give knick-knacks to the guy in the throne room because they come to mine. It's a tatat show. It's a publisher, will you? They're the judges. They're the judges of the reality. It's like a Chester's Got Talent. It's like a TV what is it? It's a talent show for puppets. I don't know. He's riding on my career. It's like I'm Shrek and you're Donkey. Thanks. Thank you.
0: So, Chester, what's the one thing that you don't like about Conrad?
2: Do you know where his hand is?
0: Oh, my
2: word. That's the thing I don't like, Hassanein. His hand's in my UU.
0: Oh, my word.
2: My choo-choo. My Kurt Darren.
0: Any concluding remarks from your side, Chester? You happy to be on the Media and Marketing Show?
2: Do you have access to a tender? I'm trying to get a tent, Arsene.
0: Yeah, no, we can get you a samosa making tent.
2: A samosa making tent. I didn't know there was such a thing. Arsene, no help. Hey, do you know that Ramaphosa's cupcake? That's Ramaphosa's nickname. Now, John Stiernaser needs his own GNU nickname. What are we going to call him? Fit cook. Arsene!
0: Oh, my word.
2: We can't help you. They're doing it again. What? There's a white part that genocide. Okay, right. Chill.
0: So that's where we end off our show. We've been in conversation with Conrad Koch.
2: An honor. Thank you for having me.
0: Thank you for your time, and we wish you luck. And I think yourself as a satirist and a comedic genius, you're a national treasure. May you be protected, and we hope to see you again in studio. Thank you so much.
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1: The art of relationships. One of the most important parts of his character is how he dealt with people. How did he deal with people? The first rule is to have a warm, soft, loving presence. This is the first rule. It doesn't matter who you deal with. Your presence, his state of being, was always warm, soft, loving, easygoing, genuine. No matter how much you follow the other rules, the other principles from his life, if you don't have this presence, this loving, warm, approachable, easygoing presence, people will run away from you. This is the first. The second is to treat every person and every relationship with the dues they deserve. Treat the elder like the elder deserves, the youngster like the youngster deserves, the leader different from the follower, the close different from the far, one from your family different from one outside the family. Everybody has a different place in the wider picture. And so they need treatment according to who they are and where they are from. As Ali ibn Abi Talib says, كَلِّمْ النَّاسَ عَلَىٰ قَدْرِ عُقُولِهِمْ. Speak to people at their level. So sometimes you have to go down a level to simplify things. Sometimes you have to go up a level to make things more complicated. But it depends who you are speaking to. Similarly, the Prophet ﷺ, he treated people according to where they were at, not where he was at. He would come to their level. The third rule from the Prophet ﷺ's relationship is always be the first to initiate. And if not, if somebody started, like let's say someone gave you a gift, someone said salam, always reciprocate, always give return what they give. And if you don't have something equal to give back, then just give whatever you have. Number four, one of the rules of the Prophet's relationships, every relationship needs to be refreshed. It needs renewal. Otherwise it dries and it disappears, it breaks away. Every relationship needs to be refreshed or renewed. What we call in Arabic, husnul ahd or at-ta'ahud. And the last, what happens when the rights of two people or two groups overlap, they conflict? Let's say your mother wants to visit you and your in-laws want to visit you at the same time. Or a close companion asks something from the Prophet ﷺ and a Bedouin from far comes and asks him. Who does he cater to? When they conflict, when two people, two worlds, two spheres of his life come into clash, what does he do? He gives priority to the one who needs it more. Not necessarily the one who's closest to him. The warm, soft, and loving presence of the Prophet ﷺ. Some of us may wonder, may ask, what was it like to hang around the Prophet ﷺ? What was he like on a day-to-day basis? While he was eating, while he was relaxing, while he was sleeping, while he was walking about the city, the streets of Medina. Was he always in work mode, serious, battle face on? Or did he sometimes relax? Did he sometimes smile? Did he sometimes have a laugh? Was he sometimes casual? Many of us wonder, what was he really like? Some of us have this image of the Prophet ﷺ that he was always on in game mode, serious. Like there was a battle about to break out. Because he had so many jobs to do. Family man, a leader, a warrior, X, Y, Z. So many things, so maybe he's always busy, always serious, always distracted. No. When you look at the people closest to him, Abu Hala radiallahu anhu, when he was asked, what was the Prophet ﷺ like just on a regular day? كان دائم البشر أو البشر. He was always smiling. سهل الخلق. Easygoing. Relaxed. لين الجانب. Soft and gentle. ليس بفظ ولا غليظ. Not harsh. Not angry. ولا صخاب ولا فحاش. He would not use bad language. He would not curse. He would not swear. He would not be lewd, vulgar in his language. وَلَا عَيَّابٍ وَلَا مَدَّاحٍ. He wouldn't be always criticizing and not always praising either. يَتَغَافَلُ عَمَّا لَا يَشْتَهِي. If there was some food he didn't like or some behavior he didn't like, he would just overlook it. This is how the Prophet ﷺ is described. Jarir ibn Abdullah al-Bajali radiallahu anhu says, مَا رَآنِي رَسُولُ اللَّهِ صَلَّى اللَّهُ عَلَيْهِ وَسَلَّمَ إِلَّا تَبَسَّمْ. Every time I saw the Prophet ﷺ, he smiled a big smile. And Abdullah ibn al-Harith radiallahu anhu says, مَا رَأَيْتُ أَحَدًا أَكْثَرَ تَبَسُّمًا مِنْ رَسُولِ اللَّهِ صَلَّى اللَّهُ عَلَيْهِ وَسَلَّمَ. I never saw anybody smile as much as the Prophet ﷺ. So it turns out that in the Prophet ﷺ's gathering, on a hot summer's day, in the shade of Medina, if you were to come and sit next to him, while he was just sitting with his companions, what would that gathering look like? He would smile, he would joke with his companions. The Prophet ﷺ, he says, إِنَّ اللَّهَ يُحِبُّ الْعَبْدَ. Allah loves for someone to be سَهْلًا. Easygoing. Just relax. Why are you so stiff and tense for? Relax. سَهْلًا إِذَا بَعْ وَإِذَا اشْتَرَى وَإِذَا اقْتَضَى. Be easygoing when you buy, when you sell, when you go to the judge, just relax. Be easygoing. Why you always tense for? This is the nature of the Prophet Sallallahu Alaihi Wasallam. One day, he meets Abu Huraira radiallahu anhu in Medina. And then Abu Huraira radiallahu anhu realized he's in a state of impurity, major impurity. So he goes home, he takes a bath and he comes back. The Prophet Sallallahu Alaihi Wasallam says, where did you go? Where were you? I missed you. So he says, I was impure, so I went to take a bath. The Prophet laughs, he says, إِنَّ الْمُؤْمِنَ لَا يَنْجُسْ. A believer can never be impure. Meaning, you can never be impure of iman. You can always hang around me, even if you don't have wudu. You can always stick around. He would ask for those who were not present. Famously, Julaybib radiallahu anhu. One day he's in a gathering. Where's Julaybib? I don't see him. Where's he gone? He would miss people, ask after people, be concerned about people, worry about their personal life, ask questions about who they are, what they're concerned about, make dua for them. This was the gathering of the Prophet sallallahu alaihi wasallam. This is the first rule. Be warm, be smiley, be gentle, be loving. If you don't have this trait, develop this trait. It requires personal sacrifice. Fight with yourself to get there. The second rule, the Prophet sallallahu alaihi wasallam would always be the first to start in everything. For example, in salam, he comes into a room. Usually the leader waits for everybody to stand up to greet him. I remember even when I was in school, when the teacher entered the room, we had to stand up. As-salamu alaykum. And the teacher would say, alaykum salam, sit down. The Prophet sallallahu alayhi wa sallam, if he entered a room, he would be the first to say salam. Somebody comes to him and this person is shaking. He would say, relax, I'm just a man, I'm just a human being like you. And he would be the first to give salam. If somebody came to sit in front of him, he would usually have a shawl, a big cloak around him. He would remove this cloak and put it out in front of them so they don't sit on the sand. They sit on the clothes of the Prophet sallallahu alaihi wasallam. And if he was sitting on a cushion, he would take the cushion off and put it in front of the person who was coming to sit in front of him. He would always start. One of the most important principles of relationships. Every relationship is give and take. Any relationship which is purely one-sided, one person is always giving, one person is always taking, that relationship is very imbalanced. And it only works in some rare scenarios, like with parents. Parents are all giving, and there's nothing they can take from us, very little they can take from us. But in friendships, relatives, in these relationships, if somebody is always giving you a gift, inviting you, but you're not returning, it sours the relationship. The Prophet ﷺ, this is why he said, مَنْ عَمِلَ مَنْ صَنَعَ عَلَيْكُمْ مَعْرُوفًا فَكَافِئُوهُ. Somebody does something good to you, always return. Try to give like for like. If you can't, give whatever you can. So when someone would come to the Prophet sallallahu alaihi wasallam and they would give him something, he would give them something in return. Or if nothing, he would smile at them. He would say some pleasing words to them. So his nature, he would always be the first one to start. Start with a smile, start with a salam, start with a greeting, start with a gift. And if somebody else ended up starting, he would always give in return. If somebody is speaking to him, he won't interrupt them and he'll wait until they finish, even if it is his greatest enemy. Al-Walid ibn al-Mughira sat in front of him to threaten him when he was in Mecca. To tell him, listen, we'll give you women, we'll give you money, we'll give you whatever you want, but tell us what you want to stop this Islam business. The Prophet ﷺ waited for him to give his long speech. Then he said, أَفَرَغْتَ يَا أَبَا الْوَلِيدِ. Are you done speaking? Can I speak now? Sallallahu alayhi wa sallam. Last but not least, the family of the Prophet sallallahu alaihi wasallam. What was the Prophet like with his family? With his wives, with his children? The Prophet sallallahu alaihi wasallam would mend his own shoes, sew his own buttons, fix, clean his own clothes. The word his wife used, كَانَ فِي خِدْمَةِ أَهْلِهِ. He was in the service of his family. When he was at home, he was helping out. I know, gentlemen, after a long day of work, we get tired. We want to just sit on the couch. There's the father's sofa. Father always comes, sits on this particular part of the sofa. And he lifts his legs. He's done his day's job. But this is the heart.

But this is the hard work. This is the jihad of the Prophet ﷺ. There's a jihad at home as well. Yes, you're tired. Yes, the lower back is hurting. Yes, you have sweat. Yes, you have no desire in the world to get up. But just for the sunnah of the Prophet ﷺ, get up and do something in the house. Sallallahu alayhi wa sallam. How was he with his wives, with his children? If his daughter Fatima radiallahu anha entered the house, he would stand up to meet her and kiss her on her forehead. This is how he'd greet his daughter. Daughters, how were they dealt with before he came as a prophet? They would bury them alive. And he's standing up for his daughter and kissing her on the forehead just to greet her. And he says, if somebody enters a room, they should never expect people to stand up for them. But yet with his own daughter, he would stand up to greet her. Sallallahu alayhi wa sallam. He's in salah. His two naughty grandchildren, Al-Hasan Al-Husayn, come, they climb on his back. What does he do? He stays in sujood. What do? We do a wrestling smackdown. Make sure we tear a few ligaments on the way, break a few bones so this child learns never to climb on my back again. He stays, his sujood is so long, the companions, they start lifting their head. What's going on? Has he forgotten that he's in salah? And they just see a child is using him as a horse. And he stays in salah. He's praying salah, and we know how much he loves salah. We know that the most peaceful moment in his life was the moment he says, Allahu Akbar. Yet, if he heard the cry of a baby, he would shorten his salah. Cut it short. Pray it longer at home. One of the most tricky things in human relationships is how we deal with relatives. I'm not talking about parents and brothers and sisters. I'm talking about outside of this, uncles, aunts, cousins. And these relationships, these relatives, the way the Prophet ﷺ describes how we must deal with them, he calls it silatul arham, connecting the blood, the kin, the blood that you are from, keeping that fresh and connected. The Prophet ﷺ had some relatives who were not very good to him. In a hadith, the Prophet ﷺ says, "Inna ala bani fulanin laysu li bi awliya." This family from my relatives, they really hate me. They dislike me. They cut me off. غير أن لهم رحما سأبلها ببلالها أو ببلالها. They hate me, this family, this group, these cousins of mine. The only thing is, they have rahim, they have blood relations with me. So I will do my duty in those blood relations with them. One of the most interesting things I found when studying this hadith, when the Prophet ﷺ made this statement, he actually mentioned the name of the family. I'm going to mention it shortly. But you know what happened in the vast majority of hadith narrators? When they wrote this word down, when the Prophet mentioned the name of the tribe, the name of the clan who hated him or who was not good with him, they erased the name of the tribe. Ghundar, one of the famous, most famous narrators of hadith, he says in any manuscript of hadith, when you see this hadith, you see there's a blank white space where the name of the tribe is. We removed it because so that people later on don't start hating on the descendants of this family. Look at the precision with which hadith was narrated. However, in the Mustakhraj of Abi Nu'aym, in another variation of this narration, another chain of narration, it comes, he mentions that it is the family of Abi Talib, the family of his uncle. His first cousins, the extended family from Abu Talib, members of that family, they disliked the Prophet. They didn't want to see his face. How do you deal with such people? The Prophet ﷺ says, سَأَبُلُّهَا بِبَلَالِهَا. This word in Arabic, he says, I will keep the relationship moist and wet. He uses this word, keep your relationships moist. You know, if you don't drink water for an entire day, what happens to your tongue? It goes dry. And you can feel the dryness in your mouth. So what do? Every few hours, you keep topping it up with water. You keep refreshing. What do they say? Hydrate yourself, right? So you don't get dehydrated. Relationships need to be hydrated as well. But some relationships, some people are there, maybe friends from school. You only see them once every 5 years, 6 years. Maybe once every decade, you send them a message, you remember them. But when you do, it's like the relationship continued from where it left off. You know, these kind of relationships, they are low maintenance. You don't have to put the grease every day. There are some relationships, they are high maintenance. The grease you have to put every day. Which relationships are those? Your sister, your brother, your parents. They need very regular maintenance because you have to keep it fresh. This is how the Prophet ﷺ described Khadija radiallahu anha, his beloved wife, his most beloved, beloved. When Khadija radiallahu anha passed away, one day her sister comes knocking on the door, Hala bint Khuwaylid. Now is Hala his wife? No, she's his wife's sister. When she knocks on the door, she says, Assalamu alaikum, can I enter? Her voice reminds him of the voice of Khadija.

And he begins to feel affected by this. He says, ah, Hala bint Khuwailid has come. And she reminds me of her sister. And so the Prophet ﷺ would honor Hala. If somebody would come and give him some gifts, he would say, send these gifts straight to Hala. One day a woman came to the Prophet ﷺ's house. She knocked. She entered. The Prophet ﷺ, ahsana su'ala anha. He asked her, he made small talk with her. How are you? How's your family? This is what the hadith says. Kayfa tikum? Kayfa kuntum ba'dana? He's talking to a lady. He's saying, she's not related to him. She's not his, he's not her mahram. He's saying to her, how are you? How are you after we went? Kayfa tikum? Kayfa kuntum ba'dana? The woman leaves and Aisha radiallahu anha becomes jealous. Who is this lady? Why are you talking to her? The Prophet ﷺ says to Aisha, this woman was a friend of Khadija. And she used to come and visit when Khadija was alive.

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1: 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Our team, we have Shabir Jacobs, our broadcast controller, and Lifestyle Matters is kindly produced by Akila Kasim. So what can you expect in tonight's edition of Lifestyle Matters? 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This is a program, Lifestyle Matters, with me, Sitara, up until 10 p.m. So this evening on Midweek Check-In, we're exploring something that affects every one of us: how we communicate and connect with one another in an increasingly digital world. We have more ways to communicate than ever before: a WhatsApp message, a voice note, a video call, or a social media post can reach someone in seconds. And now, with the rapid evolution of artificial intelligence, known as AI, we can even have conversations with technology that can respond, advise, and seemingly understand us. Yet, despite all these tools designed to keep us connected, many people are experiencing something quite different: loneliness, misunderstanding, fractured relationships, and an inability to have meaningful conversations. Are we becoming better at communicating, or simply becoming better at sending messages? And as AI becomes increasingly sophisticated, should we be concerned that technology could begin replacing some of the human connection we desperately need? The warmth of a conversation, the ability to read someone's emotions, empathy, compassion, and simply being present with another person. This evening, we're looking at the difference between being connected and actually being understood, and asking what Islamic teachings can offer us when it comes to communication, listening, relationships, and human connection. Joining us is Sheikh Fudail Jones, Imam at Rahmania Masjid, as we unpack how we can reconnect with one another in a world that is becoming increasingly digital. Assalamu alaikum, Sheikh, and welcome.
2: Wa alaikum salam wa rahmatullahi wa barakatuh. It is indeed a pleasure to be on your show, inshallah. Allah ta'ala bless.
1: Ameen. How was Sheikh's first 2 days of spring?
2: Alhamdulillah. Yes, sometimes we forget we have been having such wonderful weather. It almost felt like spring already started.
1: I said exactly the same thing. I don't know whether we are actually in winter, or whether we are in summer, or whether we are in summer, in spring and summer at one go. You know, and like they always say, Cape Town has seven different seasons within one day. So, alhamdulillah, we're still in the blessed, beautiful mother city indeed. Sheikh, we have more communication tools than ever before, yet many people feel disconnected. Why do you think we're finding it increasingly difficult to genuinely communicate with one another?
2: Bismillah ar-Rahman ar-Rahim, Sister Sitara and our listeners, mashallah. It is again a pleasure to be able to share some ideas, and I want to make it a conversation.
1: Yeah.
2: And if the listeners can join us in, inshallah. Subhanallah, I'm an introvert. I like to always start there, you know, to give you some personal background about myself. I'm an introvert, and I've always, you know, found it very difficult in communicating. And like introverts are, we tend to want to be on our own space, in our own head, and so forth. And you know, and Alhamdulillah, I mentioned this as I'm an introvert that learned how to communicate, you know, and going through that journey of learning to communicate, there was one particular book that I used to enjoy, Dale Carnegie's book on how to make friends.
1: Oh.
2: So back then when I was younger, I read this very, very interesting book. Like, obviously, I'm a youngster, I'm a teenager, introverted type of my behavior. But I also want to have friends. I also want to, you know, get to know people and people to know me. So I'm looking for ways. So again, you know, being a little bit nerdy in that approach, I get to a book and I find this book, how to make friends, you know, how to win influence over people, Dale Carnegie's book. And one of the first things that really struck me was his idea that before getting into perhaps tools, because that is what you think of, how to win over people, you know, you're thinking of tools. He says, you know, the first thing is sincerity. The first thing is empathy. The first thing is, you know, being genuine. I think that's the word he uses, to be genuine. And so this is one of the problems with communication in general, besides the, you know, having social media, besides having all these different platforms that we can communicate. The question is that, are we genuine, you know, when we communicate? And if we're not genuine, it doesn't matter how fast or how rapid or how many responses we get, likes we get, shares we get. If there's no genuineness to those things, then it's void of the blessings. It's void of the barakah. It's void of the true essence of what the idea is behind communication and what the idea is behind connecting with people, you know, and this is, it's being expedited by the fact that we have so many ways. Because look, if I eat a lot, then I should be full. Isn't that the case?
1: Correct.
2: You know, that's kind of how things work. If I eat, you know, and I eat and I eat and I eat, and I eat a variety of food and I eat a lot, then I should be full. And so if I apply this to my Facebook, And I say I have so many K friends. If I apply it to my Instagram, I have so many likes. If I apply it to my WhatsApp, you know, so many people is viewing my status. And it's supposed to be, or at least it was sold to me, that I should then be, you know, happy. I should have a lot of friends. I should have a lot of connections. I should find these communications to be enjoyable and it to be beneficial to me. But it's not. Because again, there's an aspect of whether these communications is producing the genuineness, the true intent behind the aim and objective of, you know, this communication or us leading communication. And so it's a very weird thing, you know, subhanAllah, this particular generation that we find ourselves in. Social media and all these platforms, you mentioned AI, it's even worse, you know, subhanAllah. I'm getting all the right answers, but it still doesn't feel right.
1: Yeah.
2: You know, because AI is giving me the answers that, and the weird thing of the AI is that it gives me the answers that I'm looking for.
1: Correct.
2: While, for example, in beautifully, Nabi Muhammad sallallahu alayhi wa sallam tells us that ad-deenu nasiha, that deen is goodwill. Now, one of the interesting discussions in that particular, you know, tafsir or sharh, like we would call it, is that there's this hadith that is also used to explain this, where they say, "Kulul haq walau kana murrah," you know, speak the truth even if it's bitter. And so sometimes when you can communicate with a loved one, a person that you love, and I do something wrong, then my loved one, my true friend, my true, you know, companion, will tell me the honest, hurtful, perhaps, if I can say it, hurtful or bitter truth, because he understands or she understands that I need this honest review, while the thousands of other people on social media and that AI won't do that. They will give me what I want. They will give me, you know, what it thinks I need as far as to be, perhaps, you know, liked by them and all of these things. So the main thing I want to, you know, in this question I want to address is the idea of what is genuine friendship, what is genuine connection, what is genuine communication, You know, again, we can speak a lot.
1: Yeah. We definitely can.
2: Yeah, but what does it really mean when I speak? You know, is there true intent? Do I have true nasiha, goodwill, good intent behind the words that I'm saying? Or is this words again?
1: True.
2: You know, and so it's increased by the fact that rapid messaging, quick responses. I have this thing on my WhatsApp, the AI responses. You know?
1: Yeah, I know.
2: It's
1: scaring. Yeah, it's scary.
2: It's very scary.
1: Yeah, no, it is.
2: It's answering my message. And then when I read it, I'm like, whoa, did this thing just say this now?
1: Yeah,
2: you know?
1: Yeah.
2: And it's very scary, the fact that more and more people is kind of giving into it.
1: So true.
2: Again, I'm not saying it's a bad thing, but I'm saying at the same time, you know, just because we have a car doesn't mean walking becomes bad now.
1: Correct.
2: And I must stop walking, you know.
1: No, that is so.
2: There's a value in the car, but I can walk to the shop, you know, I can walk around the corner, go visit the neighbor. I should still, not just can, I should take a walk. And the value and the experience when I do the walk is marvelous. Yeah, Sana.
1: Subhanallah.
2: Allah bless. Allah bless. Jazakallah for the opportunity again for this beautiful. I like the idea. And, you know, lifestyle matters.
1: Yeah.
2: It's a big, important concept that, look, we're not just in this world here to be in the world, but there's an objective, there's an aim behind us being in this world. And this must be taken into this discussion of, you know, social media, communication, how do we communicate, you know, because it matters. It matters.
1: It definitely does. You know, Sheikh, I had a nice giggling session when Sheikh said, I'm an introvert and I want to start off with that first. And the reason I had a giggle is because a lot of people have asked me to MC at functions, etc. And I absolutely do not do that. And they look at me and they say, but you're a radio presenter. So I say, there's a difference. I sit behind the mic. No one sees me. If I must stand in front of a crowd of people, I would most probably just die on the spot because I would lose everything because people's eyes are on me. So I can understand where Sheikh comes from when Sheikh says that you're an introvert, because we all believe and maintain that a Sheikh, an Imam or an Alim should be someone that is vocal, someone that is outspoken. But just explaining it the way that Sheikh did, it is so beautifully said as well. You know, the fact that, and that Dave Carnegie books are so brilliant. You get so much information from there. And I'm glad that you actually mentioned that book, because I also read it. This was when I was not even a presenter. I used it because I needed to learn ways and means of communicating to business partners, etc. So, alhamdulillah for that. Sheikh, you know, what's the other thing that what I fear the most? And yes, AI is not a bad thing, but it is on how we use it and what we use it for. And not just, you know, like school kids, for example, but I know that teachers have said they have certain things in place that will tell you whether it is AI generated. But it actually takes away your brains. It takes away your thinking and answering for yourself. I had a conversation with a colleague of mine, and I just sat and I listened to her, and that's all I did. And then she messaged me and she says, thank you for listening. Because sometimes that is all we need. We need that person to listen and also not to criticize us. Now, if we look at all these technology tools that are coming about, it kind of sways us away from having to use our own brains. I don't know what
2: actually, one thing I find really interesting in communication is, it's like sometimes, let's say I have a problem, I go to my friend, you know, and my true friend now, my good friend.
1: Yeah.
2: And I really want to address this problem. And I tell him perhaps, and then he tells me, my brother, don't worry, man, leave that, come here. And then maybe we you know, we play some dominoes or we play some pool. But I really want to, this issue. And he tells me, hey, leave that thing, man. Come here, let's drink some coffee.
1: Yeah.
2: And because he understands, look, sometimes things that we trouble, that we feel it's perhaps it. Issue, it's going to go away, you know, because he's experienced in that thing. he understands that, look, you just need a bit of time to relax.
1: Mm.
2: Your brain is not ready even to get to an answer.
1: Correct.
2: Even if you get the answer, your emotions, your ruh is not even ready to get to the answer. So you kind of need to kind of get perhaps away from things, get away from stuff, you know. And here's the problem with the AI. AI don't understand that empathy.
1: Mm.
2: It doesn't understand what the feeling is that you are experiencing.
1: Correct.
2: So he gives you an answer, again, a generic answer, answer that he thinks that you need, but maybe you don't even need that answer. You genuinely just need maybe to get distracted by something, or you genuinely just need to kind of take your mind off that thing, and you will come to an answer yourself later on, you know? And this is something, again, the aspect of genuine communication with each other. And we see you spoke about listening, you know, that our beloved Prophet Nabi Muhammad sallallahu alaihi wasallam is the hallmark of listening. And again, look, we are chatting, we are on the radio, I'm doing this call, we're doing this call on WhatsApp, you know, we are using the social media, and there's nothing wrong with it per se. It's if we, you know, again, I make the example of myself being an introvert and needing to then learn, okay, how do I actually do this thing that I don't like to do, I don't feel comfortable doing, but I kind of want to do it and I need to do it. But now how do I do it? You know, I have to stand on a minbar, I have to give a class. So I then learn and I develop certain skills and I develop certain, you know, tools. And alhamdulillah, being, you know, having studied and reading Quran and Hadith, and you see certain tools that Allah Ta'ala gives us with regard to adab, you know, how Nabi Sallallahu Alaihi Wasallam interacted, how Allah Ta'ala instructed Nabi Sallallahu Alaihi Wasallam or Sahaba to interact with Nabi Sallallahu Alaihi Wasallam. And so these things are extremely valuable, especially on social media. I think it's kind of lost sometimes that I'm speaking to a grown-up, and so now I just message, you know, you, can you do this for me? You know, you should. But I don't realize that I'm chatting, I'm communicating with a person that is my grandmother's age,
1: correct,
2: for example, you know. And so when that person knows my age, he or she will feel offended because, like, what's wrong with this child?
1: Yeah.
2: You know, why is he speaking or she's speaking to me in that particular way? And so when we communicate on social media, there's, I think, certain formalities that is important. Again, I can come back to like Dale Carnegie, where he mentions, for example, so he also mentions like adab, if I can call it adab, a tool that is used in order to win friends. And so again, with a very important foundation of genuineness, then you learn to know the person's name, for example. With subhanAllah. And use the person's name when you address the person. So that shows a type of respect,
1: correct,
2: that you give the person, that the acknowledgement that you understand that who you are speaking to, you know. And so these tools that we kind of use and we learned in normal communication, we need to kind of bring it into the social media communication as well. In order to be impactful, in order to, you know, ensure our relationships stays sound, because it really affects our relationship because of, again, the fact that social media or these type of communications, it is void of emotions many times. I can't hear how you sound. I can't see what is being inferred. You know, I learned this one thing, sister Sitara. I learned this one thing that when I got married, it's not how you say it, but it's how you look while you say it.
1: True. That's so true.
2: I never knew that. I never knew that, you know, my facial expressions also matter, because my wife would say, it's not what you said, it's not how you said it, but how your face looked when you said it. So I was like, oh. I didn't realize that is also something that I have to now, like,
1: that
2: control.
1: Oh my lordy, you know, Sheikh, and that is why for me, I always tell the producer, if the guest can come in, please ask them to come in. For me, that's important, because I need to see your facial expression. I need to see whether I'm actually touching on the wrong thing or whether what I'm saying is exactly what you wanted me to say. So I always prefer for guests to come into the studio, even if it is just for an hour. But it is very important for me to see that expression. But I can imagine, your wife must probably stand there with the hands on her hips and saying, now, did you have to pull your face that way? Couldn't you have put your face? But that is just how it is. Sheikh, I mean, I'm taking that you are still a youth. I mean, I'm sure that you sound like you most probably in your early 20s. If I'm not...
2: Jazakumullah khairan. Allah bless you. Allah accept from you. I immediately want to meet you as well because... Alhamdulillah. I don't think I'll expose myself any further. But I'm not 20. I wish I was. Kind of double that.
1: No ways. Impossible. Yeah. Shabir, can you believe it? No ways. Subhanallah. Well, you do sound extremely young. Sheikh, you deal with a lot of children from different walks of life. I don't know what happens in madrasa classes or how the sheikh or the imam or the alim teaches the children. So besides learning to recite the Quran, understanding the Quran, is there ever conversations about social media in a madrasa class where the teacher talks about how social media must be, how you must use it when it comes to, to schoolwork, etc., and how you must actually try and use your brains more than depending on social media? I feel that this should be a conversation in madrasa classes as well. Sheikh, your answer?
2: I absolutely love that suggestion. And again, we hope our listeners is listening. And, again, mashallah, we are very close-knit community. Mm. And we should, encourage our teachers, speak to your mu'allim, your mu'allima, and suggest these things. Because sometimes, again, teachers, we are bombarded with a lot of stuff.
1: Yeah.
2: And so suggest it. Most of the time, alhamdulillah, our asatida, our teachers, they are very open. Mm. So I'm at Rahmania Masjid. We have two imams, alhamdulillah, and we have mu'allims, and we sit, I work for an institute called Inlight Foundation, and we run about 11 afternoon madaris in Khayelitsha, in Philippi, Wilsplain, Lavendale, and so we have teacher training workshops as well, and so these points, I honestly try to bring it to the teacher's attention, we do teach, generally, in most syllabi, they would have, for example, the adab of speaking to an elderly person, the adab of speaking to your mother, the manner of, addressing and speaking to your friends. Mm. So those things are there. But I do think, honestly, a very beautiful suggestion that a sub-subject or the topic should be social media presence. Mm. How do you interact on social media? We now have there's a particular... a discussion on whether a teacher can communicate to a pupil on WhatsApp, for example. There's criteria that being put forward now in the guidebooks because there are certain barriers that these platforms is crossing, and we find unfortunately people with ill intent using these platforms, and stuff like grooming is happening with youngsters, and even illicit interactions with teacher pupil type of thing happening. Mm. So there is the same dangers that we have with normal communication and just allowing our children to walk around. We should kind of have caution in our social media spaces as well.
1: Correct.
2: And again, be on the lookout. We have these games, Roblox, for example.
1: Mm.
2: Now, like in my day, we played Mario Brothers and we played, all of these Nintendo games. Mm. And it was just the game. I couldn't interact with anyone besides the person sitting next to me.
1: Exactly.
2: And for the most part, I could brag at school that I was at the stage and so forth. But now there is this idea of, you can actually stream it.
1: Mm.
2: You can communicate with others. You can play with others throughout the world.
1: Mm.
2: And again, if you are aware of the dangers and the way to communicate, it could be fun. It could be beneficial even to the point. But if you don't, if you're not aware, if the parents is not aware, then it could really lead to some extremely bad situations. Our children is facing, you know, problems in the iman, in their faith in Allah subhanahu wa ta'ala, because of, you know, messaging and discussions happening online. You think your child is just sitting there in the room, but he's having a deep conversation with someone while playing, you know, Call of Duty. And that conversation is triggering certain thoughts in his mind, in his heart, about Allah, about the deen of Allah, about the purpose of life. And so when suicidal thoughts come and they turn now not to you, because they're so accustomed to being online, they now turn to what? AI. And AI don't have the tools to, you know, to really capture the importance of life, because it is dead in itself.
1: Correct.
2: Subhanallah.
1: Correct.
2: So it's our relationships, subhanallah, should very important. We should invest in these relationships with our children, with our family members, with our friends. Ya salam, where we show genuine concern, genuine communication. When I ask, how are you? I really want to know, how are you? You know, Ufa, like the old uncle say. It's a true question, man. I actually want to hear. It's not just formality. I actually want to hear Ufa, what's happening. You know.
1: True.
2: Jazakumullah khairan again for granting us this opportunity to discuss this very, very deep and intricate, but extremely, extremely valuable discussion.
1: Indeed. You know, Sheikh, when I go to the bank, I always tend to see elderly people at the bank. And there was an elderly man in a wheelchair, and he was sitting next to me and waiting to be, you know, to be seen to. And I looked at him and I said, Uncle, I hope you don't mind me asking this question, but don't you do online banking? And he looks at me and he says, but I miss that interaction with the tellers. That is why I come to the bank, so that I can have that human contact. Unlike you young people that prefer doing everything online, I prefer coming to the bank and speaking to a consultant. And I looked at him and I said, but that is so true. We don't have that human interaction with people, because we're hiding behind this huge AI technology, this WhatsApp that we have. And I'm not saying it's a bad thing, but just that personal contact. And I think that is what is missing. It's that personal contact. And I think COVID-19 has taught us so much about not meeting anyone, being in the house for 6 months, you know, going through this entire COVID session. Then schools found out, okay, let's do online schooling with the children. But it's not the same. I don't know what Sheikh thinks about that.
2: Yes, man. So, Sister Sitara, very beautiful. You know, I went to the takeaways one Friday night, myself and my friends. And, you know, our recollection of takeaways Friday night was, you come there, it's packed. It's packed. You meet guys there that you haven't seen last month, or, you know, and so you're sitting, you make your order, but then you're standing there, you conversing, you're meeting people and so forth. And so we come to the takeaways and there's no one. But the takeaways is busy, busy. We waited a half an hour, 45 minutes for our food. So I'm like, there's no one here. But why are you busy? So you see people come, they take the food. Some Uber drivers come and they pick up food. So there is people still ordering, people still buying food. But there's no more this coming together and, you know, conversing and seeing. When I ask someone online, how are you? He says, Alhamdulillah. But I don't see the facial expression again.
1: Exactly.
2: I don't see the fact that you're saying Alhamdulillah, but actually you're in pain or there's something wrong. So when you meet a person, when you see a person, that there's a difference. There's a difference. You can see, mashallah, Alhamdulillah, but are you okay? You know, you ask the question again because you can see there's actually something that needs to be asked. And this is the value of, you know, the human connection. And we should not underestimate it. And this is something that the youth, please listen to this. We should not underestimate it. You know, we still need that human connection. Again, as you said beautifully, we're not saying the AI or the social media tools are bad, but that doesn't mean you should not have human connections. You should invest, and you should, you know, take this very seriously, that you must make an effort to build human connection. You spoke about COVID. We have our elderly, even our elderly, being very fearful of because of COVID. And then, you know, they build this habit during COVID of now being indoors, you know, being alone, you know, communicating through social media. And they don't get that true connection any longer. Alhamdulillah, we have these very, again, people, our programs, our mauluds, our adhkar programs, our dhikrullah is going online. You can sit and you can listen to the adhkar. You can feel some of the ruhaniyah, but it's not the same. It is not the same. You have to make an effort to, again, subhanAllah, if the dhikr is every Thursday night, once a month you make an effort to get to the physical program. And the 3 other weeks you may be online, you know, but you must make an effort to get that physical connection with people, that, you know, sadr ila sadr, you know, heart-to-heart type of connection. And may Allah Ta'ala grant us that we can, you know, improve this in our society. There is a great, great, unfortunate lack. I sit with youngsters, like you mentioned, I sit with youngsters, and they don't know how to speak to you just normal.
1: True.
2: I've sat in conversations or in groups where people is messaging each other from one side of the room to the other on WhatsApp, but they're there.
1: I've experienced that. I have experienced that amongst the youth. I mean, you know, these kids are sitting, they're literally sitting in the lounge with us, not talking, but communicating through WhatsApp.
2: I just
1: looked at them and I said, but you people are here, can't you talk? No, it's just easier to send a message.
2: Yes. So it's like they, again, mashallah, I honestly, I don't want to, you know, sound harsh towards them, because they live in a different reality almost that we grew up in. And but I can tell them this, that, you know, there is a benefit, but there is also a benefit in the physical communication. And they have to learn the tools for both. They have to learn the tools for, you know, interacting with a person physically, and they have to learn the tools that how to communicate properly on social media, how to use the AI even, when to use the AI and when not to. This is, I think it's an extremely valuable thing. You know, when can you use it, when can you not? And the first thing is emotional stuff, subhanAllah, they don't understand it. Even if they can quote psychological books and they can quote, you know, philosophical stuff, even if they can quote Quran, even if they can quote Quran, the example I made earlier is such a beautiful, important example. And we find even in the seerah of Rasulullah sallallahu alaihi wasallam, when people came to Nabi sallallahu alaihi wasallam for some, you know, perhaps need or some answer for something, he didn't give them the answer that they're looking for, they looked for. Because he sallallahu alaihi wasallam understood that there's something that I can't answer you now for. I can't give you this answer now. You're not ready for this thing, you know. And so he would, you know, take them away or do something else to them or with them or give them a different answer, you know, that they perhaps, well, why are you telling me this? Later on, they understand, oh, this, because of this is the actual thing. And again, the example that I made earlier was, when I go to my friend for some problem, he understand that, look, he doesn't need to answer this thing. I just need to get my mind off it a bit. I need to relax, maybe, you know, play a game or, you know, drink some coffee and just chill and relax and, you know, speak about some other stuff, you know. And then, okay, maybe you're ready now. Maybe, okay, he can see. The one thing that I generally do in my counseling also is that I do some adhkar, I do some dhikrullah. So even if you come in with a problem where it's a talaq issue or the family issue, so I say, no, just wait, come, let's sit and let's make istighfar, for example. What does istighfar to do with the problem that they are facing? They feel, look, what is the question? Why must I do istighfar? I have a problem with my husband. I have a problem with my wife. Why istighfar? I don't know. What is this story now? But, you know, it's an emotional thing. Mm. It's not just logical. It is not just A plus B equals C.
1: Mm.
2: You know, there's emotions that is involved. And so those emotions kind of many times needs to be, you know, calmed down, and, you know, proper hikmah and wisdom needs to be kind of applied to it and so forth. And thus the physical, you know, sitting with a human, a person communicating with a genuine, again, the important aspect that I want to highlight, that genuine, good, sincere, intended, you know, communication is the thing that we require. May Allah Ta'ala bless and Allah Ta'ala guide us, inshallah. Ameen, Rabbil Alameen.
1: Ameen. Sheikh, you know, it's very important for a family as well. I mean, we know that social media has changed the way we interact. And I mean, for me, I set up a family WhatsApp group so that we can communicate to each other. Yep. But what impact is this having on our relationships, with, especially within our families? Because, okay, now I don't have to go to Auntie so-and-so because I've already said it on a WhatsApp, on the WhatsApp group. I mean, that takes away that personal touch. It's also, I don't know whether Sheikh can remember, but in the past, whenever there was a marriage proposal that went through, or, you know, a marriage taking place, people would come to deliver the invitations to you directly, and you give them a little bit of sugar for the sweetness of the good news. But now everything is being done online. You get the wedding invitations, you get the baby's name given, you get the 40 days. All those invitations are online. It just takes so much away from actually having that personal connection.
2: Correct. So, Sidara, one of the things that I do, when people see, send me a umara greeting, so they would say, no, please accept this as a personal invitation or personal notification of my umara greeting.
1: Yeah.
2: And I would take a picture of a slavat of a 100 rand, and I would send it back. So please accept this as my slavat.
1: You've given me a good idea. I'm going to do that.
2: As my donation.
1: Oh, gosh, that is such a brilliant idea.
2: Please don't use it too much.
1: No, I'm definitely using that. Shabir lach lekker, but I'm definitely going to use that.
2: Allah will give us. That is so true. You know, that it does take some away, somewhat of that personal connection, that warmth, you know, the fact that I can, you know, give a hug, and as-salam, that the physical aspect, Nabi sallallahu alayhi wa sallam, for example, when he interacted with people, he used to, you know, face them directly, you know, he was looking to their eyes. So these very important, you know, the way we interact with that person is different. So like I said earlier, we have to balance this entire thing. The social media, I love the idea of having family groups, you know, where we can communicate certain things. But in other things, you have to say, look, guys, we need to get together. This is there, yes, alhamdulillah, for certain times where we can't be physically together. This is there, you know, alhamdulillah. But there are times where we have to say, no, guys, we have to meet. You know, we have to sit with each other. We have to drink tea together. You know, we have to drink. I'm a coffee person. I don't know about the listeners, but I'm a coffee person. So, you know, black coffee. I don't even need sugar.
1: Oh, wow.
2: So,
1: you don't need to sweeten it up. It's fine.
2: Yes, I'm sweet myself. Alhamdulillah.
1: I must ask the wife about that.
2: Yes, alhamdulillah.
1: Subhanallah. You know, Sheikh, you're talking about family connection. So what I normally try and do is to get all us cousins together and maybe go out for supper, or, you know, just something to bring us together and for the children to be with, so that their children and our children can actually connect with each other. So when they walk in a mall and you see your cousin walking past, you cannot say you don't know him or her, because you know, we meet all the time. But that's also sometimes very tricky and very difficult, because everyone's schedule is so different. And trying to, I promise you, Sheikh, sometimes I want to pull my hair out of my head, because I'm trying to get a day, a time, just for us to all meet together. And I just find that works beautifully, even though ek wil my hare uit my kop uittrek, but you know, a person tries because that's the only way we can actually be together. Today you get invites for a wedding. It's only two per person, two per invite.
2: Correct. Yes. So again, we're making this particular thing the replacement, the complete replacement of what is needed. And again, I emphasize this word, we need that. And that's why you find in the Sharia, subhanAllah, we find in Sharia a certain components, we are compelled to have congregational stuff.
1: Mm.
2: You can't do it without people. You know, you can't go a week without having Jumu'ah. You have to stand next to that uncle or that auntie. You have to be there. You can't not be there. It's a compulsion. You know, it's Nabi Sallallahu Alaihi Wasallam spoke about men going to, you know, Jamaat Salah, for example. The emphasis that is placed. You know, we have our aids. You have to be there in the congregation.
1: Correct.
2: You know, subhanAllah, zakat. You can't give zakat without, you know, interacting with someone.
1: Mm.
2: You know, having that interaction with that person. This is beautiful. You know, there's the Sufia. They used to teach, you know, certain adab.
1: Mm.
2: And they speak about, you know, when giving charity to an orphan. Or there's a hadith that speaks about when you meet the orphan, you must rub his head.
1: Mm.
2: Now, Why is rubbing his head so such an important thing? Because if I do it, if I send him maybe money through EFT or whatever else, you know, I can't rub his head.
1: Correct.
2: So I'm not fulfilling that sunnah.
1: Mm.
2: So I have to then meet him to rub his head.
1: Mm.
2: So why is rubbing his head such an important thing? Because it then forces me to see him physically, to see his shoes, to see his house perhaps. You know, because I can't just rub a random child's, you know, head.
1: Mm.
2: I need to kind of have permission from his mother.
1: Yeah.
2: Or you know, his mother need to okay it.
1: Mm.
2: So I need to see his house. So that means when I come to his house and his house is maybe not so nice, then I see, I feel it. I live there and thinking, wow, I have an extra, you know, some extra paint.
1: Mm.
2: I can must give it to them. Or I can assist them in painting the house.
1: Mm.
2: So these interactions, it becomes such crucial interactions. And again, the problem that we have is, and again, we have this problem where there's a paradox type of thing that's happening, where we have so many friends, we have so many interactions, we have so many platforms, you know, people like and share my stuff. And you think, oh, these are all my friends.
1: Mm.
2: But it is like, it's not actually genuine stuff.
1: Mm.
2: You know, it's not actually meaningful stuff. It is fluff, if I can use the word. You know, I need the proper genuine interaction with people. And that is where true communication, meaningful communication comes in. And the sunnah of our beloved Prophet Nabi Muhammad sallallahu alayhi wa sallam, very important that his opponents, even those munafiqoon, they used to describe him as huwa udhun. He is a listener. Because he was such a, he would listen so attentively. He would give you such a audience that even they felt that, look, he's a listener, you know. And so this was the akhlaq and the adab of Rasulullah sallallahu alayhi wa sallam, giving to proper communication and due right to people when they interact with each other. Allah Ta'ala guide us again, subhanAllah. We don't want to kind of put the social media down to such a point where you're saying it's haram or one shouldn't do it, but you have to create a balance.
1: Mm.
2: A balance of ummatan wasata. We are a moderate ummat. Ameen ya Rabbal Alameen.
1: Sheikh, that is so true what you have said. Our program is coming very quickly to a close. And Sheikh, there is so much more that we can talk about this very important topic. And also, you know, as Muslims, how must we handle ourselves, whether it is for a youngster or whether it is for an older person. And also the entrapment of paedophiles that can also take place, where they'll tell you, oh, don't worry, I'm only 15 years old, but meanwhile, the man is most probably 80 years old and trying to entice our young girls and boys for that matter. So inshallah, Sheikh, I do hope that I do get you back on again so we can continue this conversation. Sheikh, just finally, in a world of WhatsApp messages, social media, video calls, and now AI, what should we never lose when it comes to communicating with another human being?
2: again, sincerity. Mm. You know, sincerity and genuineness. This is something, whether we are giving a WhatsApp, these generic messaging, and, you know, I appreciate sometimes a Jumaa Mubarak message, you know, and, you know, the copy and the paste type of idea. Yeah. There's sometimes a benefit in it, but it does remove the idea that is this genuine, you know, did the person really read? Sometimes people don't even read the message and they just send it, you know, and there's maybe errors, even there's mistakes in, you know, so the genuineness of, you know, what we send around, that is extremely important. You know, innama al-a'malu binniyat, actions are judged by intention. We should understand that communication is a means and ways of attaining the pleasure of Allah subhanahu wa ta'ala. But understand that whether it's a social media post, whether it's an Instagram, whether it's me speaking to you on the radio, or whether it's me speaking to you in person, there is important that when we speak to each other, we must understand it should be for the pleasure of Allah Ta'ala. It should be a means of us drawing closer to Allah. Mm. It should be a means of, you know, the hadith Nabi Sallallahu Alaihi Wasallam says, "Kul haq walau kana marra," or the other one says that, "Falyakul khayran aw liyaskut," that rather speak good or keep quiet. Mm. And this is also one of the big problems in social media. And I would love to speak about it again, inshallah. Is that we feel this bravery on social media to say and comment on things, you know, that we wouldn't necessarily be brave enough to comment in real life. You know, so we have this almost attitude, and then we want to say things that is hurtful and harmful to others without, you know, feeling maybe, you know, that there is going to be a consequence, because who will know it's on a particular, you know, a name that no one knows who it is and so forth. So I think I can live an alternative life on social media, on these platforms, that is against the orders of Allah subhanahu wa ta'ala. Indeed. And this is very, very dangerous, you know, that we are getting ourselves into. And it is important that we apply taqwa in our social media interactions with each other online and all of those things. May Allah Ta'ala guide us and protect us.
1: Amen.
2: May Allah Ta'ala accept the good that we do on social media.
1: Amen.
2: And grant that it can produce, you know, goodness in real life also, and very important in the akhirah.
1: Amen.
2: Amen. I mean, Jazakallah khairan again for the opportunity. That is a very, very beautiful conversation. I think very much needed. I'm going to take up that mention that you mentioned, that there's madaris.
1: Yeah.
2: You know, so I will try my utmost to push it out there to our mu'allimas and mu'allims to get a discussion on social media, adab and akhlaq, inshallah.
1: Ameen.
2: Shukran kathiran.
1: I'm going to start charging people up, always coming up with ideas when I interview them. And then they say, oh, that's a brilliant idea. I'm going to take it up. I'm going to start charging people. The one thing I take away from this conversation, besides the beautiful words that you have said,

0: beautiful words that you have said, Sheikh, is I've come to realize that you're a serious gamer.
1: Oh, me?
0: Yeah, I see you sitting with that console and gaming and busy talking to someone else and busy gaming away. But whatever you do, Sheikh, I hope that you enjoy it. And inshallah, I really hope the next time when Sheikh comes on that you will come to the studio, even if it is just for an hour. It would be absolutely wonderful if I could meet Sheikh as well, inshallah. Please tell your wife shukran for granting you or letting you talk to us this evening. I do wish you and your family all of the best. I'll leave you in the protection of Allah subhanahu wa ta'ala until we chat again. Assalamu alaikum.
1: Wa alaikum salam wa rahmatullahi wa barakatuh.
0: So perhaps the challenge isn't that we have forgotten how to communicate. Perhaps we've forgotten how to connect. We can send a message in seconds, but meaningful communication requires something technology can't simply manufacture. Presence, patience, empathy, understanding, and a willingness to truly listen. And as AI continues to evolve, perhaps the more connected our technology becomes, the more intentional we need to be about maintaining our human connections. Because being able to reach someone isn't necessarily the same as being able to reach their heart. A beautiful reminder to put the phone down sometimes, look someone in the eye, listen without preparing your response, and remember that some conversations simply need a human being on the other side. Well, that's how we complete Lifestyle Matters on this beautiful Wednesday evening. I'll be back Sunday afternoon between 2 and 5 p.m. for cruise control. So from Shabir and myself, I bid thee all khuda hafiz.

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1: A Synoptic View of the Ratib al-Haddad by Imam Abdullah ibn Alwi al-Haddad by Professor Hussein Muhammad. Like the Wird al-Latif, the Ratib al-Haddad is a Wird or litany, a form of Dhikr Allah, remembrance of Allah, consisting of Quranic chapters and verses, and prophetic teachings, which Imam Abdullah ibn Alwi al-Haddad has synchronized into a symbiotic whole. It is noteworthy that the word ratib comes from the Arabic root word rataba, which means arranging things in an orderly fashion. The Imam was born in the spiritual city of Tarim in Hadramaut, Yemen, in 1622 CE, the Common Era, and died at the age of 89. He was aptly called the central pole, Al-Qutb, of religious leaders during his time. Imam al-Haddad was greatly instrumental in laying down the foundations of Islamic scholarship and spirituality in his country, emphasizing to his students the importance of humility, justice, love, and peace. After his studies in Yemen, Sheikh Yusuf, the scholar and activist, went back to Indonesia. Because of his prominence and his popularity in his country and his fierce opposition to Dutch rule, he was exiled to the Cape of Good Hope at Zandvliet in 1694 CE. It is the opinion of most of the historians on the Cape culture that the Ratib al-Haddad was brought to the Cape by Sheikh Yusuf of Makassar. Upon his arrival at the Cape of Good Hope, Sheikh Yusuf noticed the maltreatment of the slaves and the discrimination against the Islamic religion. It is said that men's true metal is known in adversity as gold is assayed in fire. With superb resilience, Sheikh Yusuf confronted adversity head on and patiently persevered in his efforts to impart his knowledge and spread the message of Islam. In order for him to continue with his dhikrullah, the remembrance of Allah, Sheikh Yusuf had to devise a plan as to how he can create the Ratib al-Haddad in congregation without attracting the attention of the authorities. Later he did, and as a deceptive ploy, was to recite the Ratib al-Haddad with a lagu. This fooled the colonialists, who thought that the slaves were singing songs of merriment, quite clever and innovative indeed. However, in Tarim, the birthplace of the Ratib al-Haddad, this litany is recited in a flat tone, like the Wird al-Latif, and not in a lagu tone, as we know it in Cape Town. There are many health and other benefits attached to the recitation of the Ratib al-Haddad. Habib Ahmed Mashur al-Haddad, a direct descendant of Imam Abdullah Haddad, said, "When the reciter comes to the five Fatihas, the spirit of the Imam responds, and he intercedes during the du'as that follow, invoking Allah subhanahu wa ta'ala to accept the du'as. Many people have recounted how, by reciting the Ratib al-Haddad, with specific intentions, they have experienced relief."
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2: Takbir. Takbir. Takbir. Allahu ghayatuna.
3: Allahu ghayatuna.
2: Allah is our goal.
3: Allah is our goal.
2: War Rasul
3: Zaimuna.
2: And the Prophet is our example.
3: And the Prophet is our example.
2: Wal Quran Dusturuna.
3: And the Quran is our constitution.
2: Wal Jihad Sabiluna. And struggle is our means. Wal Mautu Fi Sabilillah.
3: And
2: dying in the path of Allah. Asma Amanina. Is the highest of our aspirations. La ilaha illallah.
3: There is no God but Allah.
2: Muhammadur Rasulullah. Muhammad is the messenger of Allah. Sallallahu alayhi wa sallam.
3: Allah's peace and blessings be upon him.
2: وعليها نحيا.
3: And we live by it.
2: وعليها نموت.
3: And we die by it.
2: وعليها نلقى الله.
3: And with it we shall meet Allah.
2: تكبير. تكبير. تكبير.
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2: Verily my prayer.
3: ونسكي.
2: And my sacrifice.
3: ومحياي.
2: And my life.
3: ومماتي.
2: And my death.
3: لله.
2: Is only for Allah.
3: رب العالمين.
2: Lord of the worlds.
3: إنا لله.
2: Verily from Allah do we come.
3: وَإِنَّا إِلَيْهِ رَاجِعُونَ.
2: And verily unto him is our return.
3: تكبير.
2: الله أكبر.
3: تكبير.
2: الله أكبر.
3: تكبير.
2: الله أكبر.
3: We will remind ourselves of the necessity for unity among ourselves. Therefore we will remind ourselves of where Allah makes it imperative upon us to be united, and where Allah forbids us to be disunited. And we will remind ourselves of the instruction from Allah, where Allah says, وَاعْتَصِمُوا بِحَبْلِ اللَّهِ جَمِيعًا وَلَا تَفَرَّقُوا. And when we read it, we will close our eyes and we will ponder over it and we will internalize it in our hearts. And we will commit ourselves to it. We may not be holding hands with one another physically, but we will be holding on altogether to the rope of Allah. Inshallah.

0: In the name of Allah, who with His name nothing on earth or in the heavens can cause any harm, and He is the all-hearing, the all-knowing. O Allah, I seek refuge in You from insanity, leprosy, and all major illnesses. Allah is the best guardian, and He is the most merciful of the merciful.
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1: How do you find your Quranic voice, and what are the major mistakes that people make when reciting the Quran or seeking to memorize the Quran? And what advice would a Quran teacher have for young men that are trying to navigate all the distractions that exist before a person is able to become a companion of the Quran? Welcome to the Al-Maghrib podcast, where we chat with scholars, community leaders, and specialists in fields serving the Muslim community. Today, I had the privilege of sitting with Sheikh Mikhail Siddiq, a person whose Quranic journey has taken him all over the world and allowed him to study and benefit with incredible teachers who specialize in finding Quranic voices for people who otherwise wouldn't be able to. And so we talked about incredible things. We talked about how being tone deaf affects your ability to recite the Quran, the importance of listening to the Quran and not just reading it, as well as advice that he had for young men growing up in an age of distraction. We hope that you benefit from this discussion.
2: Incredible. 17 years old with a Hellcat engine. That's when you're talking about giving kids things they shouldn't have.
3: Ismail had just turned 18 in October, and he passed in May. SubhanAllah, his plan was, he got to a point where he would like contact me and tell me, hey, what's like the life that I'm living? And he was very well known for basketball. He was supposed to go play basketball in college. He played with one of the best teams in high school in Florida. He got to a point, he's like, I don't feel real enjoyment in this fame and, you know, playing ball. I want to go, because I took him to Egypt the year before and he spent 3 months with me there. He was memorizing Quran. He had almost finished.
2: MashaAllah.
3: SubhanAllah, if you would have heard his voice, I had to find recordings. I'll show you, inshallah. Allah subhanahu wa ta'ala, what happened is when we were younger, I was memorizing. So I would always be in the room reviewing and reciting. One day, I remember coming home and I'm walking in the house. I'm like, is my mom playing a recording of me? I go and ask my mom. I was like, she's like, no, your brother. He's in the room. Huh? At that time, he was maybe 9 or 8. As subhanAllah, as he got older, his voice developed more and more to the point where I remember one of my teachers from Azhar, he came, he led Tarawih in a masjid. This was 2018, 2019. And I was there for the first 3 days and I led with him. And he told me, like, I would prefer if you don't go, stay and lead with me. I told him, well, I have obligations somewhere else, so I can't. 2 days later, he calls me. He's like, I found your replacement. I said, oh, what do you mean? He said, you didn't tell me your brother and you sound exactly the same. Sheikh, not you as well. He's like, wallahi, have you seen your brother to Egypt? Yeah, but ahsan minnak. SubhanAllah, he prayed. At that time, he had like 16 ajza. He prayed 16 nights with the Sheikh.
2: Allahu Akbar.
3: And SubhanAllah, everybody was so surprised. This guy, he's a baller. Because they would look at him and they say, because
2: he's a basketball player.
3: He made the choice to make his appearance what he was, a basketball player. But people look at him and they say, oh, this kid, what do you know about Quran? And then, you know, people coming in Ramadan, they're like,
2: and leading with 16 juz is heavy. That's heavy duty, man.
3: MashaAllah. His memory. Allah, I used to ask him, like, man, whatever you stole from dad or whoever you stole it from, I need it. Because he'll never review. And his Quran is there. Allah, sometimes I'm reviewing, he's like, just correcting me.
2: Yeah.
3: When did you have time to review, man? He would train for ball like 6 hours a day.
2: MashaAllah. That's a gift.

0: And when he passed, it's the janazah. I've never seen this amount of youth there, and I've never seen this amount of non-Muslims there. His janazah, I remember when we came from washing the bite to the masjid was empty. So I saw my dad, he's kind of worried, like maybe not enough people got the news, not enough people knew. I went to the bathroom to make wudu, I came out 5 minutes later, half of the masjid is full.
1: Inshallah.
0: By the time Salat al-Dhuhr finished, we had people praying in the parking lot. I had friends who came from Detroit, from California, from Kentucky, from New York, from Canada. I'm like, how did you guys find out? They're like, oh, this person put in this group, YM posted here, this group posted, and you know, we heard the call and we came. And then I see all the non-Muslims who came to the graveyard. So I invited them to come to the Aza in the masjid. And I just, you know, tried to address everybody. So I asked, like, what brings all... most of you, I've never met you. I don't know, you knew my brother. But what brings you? And everybody would say the same thing. He was a person, when you would see him, when you would interact with him, you would think that he's your own family. One kid will say, yeah, you know, we were in high school together. He saw that I had beat up shoes. He gave me shoes. You don't know how many people, growing up, I used to collect Jordans. So I had like maybe 40, 50 pair of Jordans. Anytime I go back to Jacksonville, my closet is a little thinner. And if I'm in the masjid, I'm like, man, those shoes look familiar.
1: Well, he's like giving away Jordans, mashallah.
0: And it got to a point where I literally only had 5 left. And yeah. I'm talking about I had like Chicago Bulls. I had stuff that's like 20, 30 years old.
1: Yeah.
0: I would find them, collect them, restore them. A lot of the guys, they would tell me like, yeah, he used to give me shoes. And I was like, oh, Jordans? They're like, yeah, how did you know?
1: Not surprised. He's giving away your shoes.
0: Giving away shoes. Some people will say, yeah, you know, he brought me some spicy African stew and told me to take it home. And some of the kids, their moms were there. And subhanAllah, it's like, wallah, you never know the good that somebody does. If you were to try to research or you try to find out, you wouldn't know.
1: Mm.
0: It happens, or you find out when Allah subhanahu wa ta'ala desires for you.
1: Yeah.
0: Because, you know, we're all, as a family, at that time, what everybody's looking for is comfort. And Allah subhanahu wa ta'ala, He has different ways of comforting people.
1: Yeah.
0: For my parents, seeing that amount of people at the janazah, it was probably the most comforting thing for them. I remember my dad, subhanAllah, before Ismail passed, for almost two and a half, three months, he was fasting. So he has a heart issue. He's not supposed to fast even Ramadan. So I told him, Baba, I know when you fast, there's something that's going on. What's going on? He said, nothing. Everything's good. Just make dua. During the janazah, me and my older brother were bringing Ismail's body, Allah rahmahu, into the grave. And our dad was on the edge. So I just remember seeing him, like he got dizzy. And then he looked as he was going to tip over, so he sat down. So after we finished, I came and asked him, is everything okay? He said, remember you asked me when I was fasting? For the last around 2 months, 2.5 months, I've been having a dream. In my dream, I see that my feet are dangling over the side of an open grave and I'm putting a body inside.
1: Allahu Akbar.
0: By the way, my dad, I'm 27 now, for the last 15 years, ever since he retired, he was a professor. His sole and only thing he does, he volunteers in the burial home in Jacksonville. Every single Friday, there's a body to be washed, he's the one who washes.
1: Mm.
0: If there's a body to be recovered or buried, he's the one who does it.
1: Mm.
0: For him, he told us, like, wallahi, I never would have imagined that me, the person who does all of these burials, will bury one of my sons. I would think that, you know, Allah will take me and they will do it. He thought the dream was himself. So he started fasting. He started preparing himself. He said, you remember in the masjid when we were leaving for the janazah, I couldn't find my shoes. So I came to the graveyard barefoot. And when we were coming to the masjid from washing the body, he had got a stain on his thobe. He only wears white. If you see him, you think he's Sudani. He wears white amama and white Sudani thobe, always.
1: Yeah.
0: I told him, Bob, we have a stain. He said, don't worry about it. So when we got there, when this happened, he got dizzy and he told me, he said, it's because all of my dream came back to me complete. I remember seeing my feet dangling and I didn't have my shoes from the masjid. When I gave you guys the body, his feet were hanging at the edge of the grave. And when we were coming to the masjid, I pointed out the stain to him on his thobe. He told me in my dream, one of the most vivid things I remember is there was a stain on my thobe. And when all of it came together and I was standing there in front of the grave, then I understood the meaning. So I became dizzy. I said, subhanAllah.
1: It overwhelmed him.
0: Yeah.
1: I mean, that's intense to be able to see your dream come to life like that.
0: Wallahi, I tell you, growing up with my dad so many times, I remember in my childhood, we got in a very bad car accident. And subhanAllah, we used to have a Chevy Astro. He got it from a friend when he bought it. It didn't have any seats in it. He was like, you know what? we're going to make this a family car. We're like, how? The next day he comes, we had a big sajad in the back, and there's like pillows all around.
1: Okay, he turned it
0: into... So it looked like a living room on wheels.
1: Okay.
0: SubhanAllah, we got pulled over so many times, and the cops were like, sir.
1: He just put a carpet in the back, and that's
0: carpet
1: it.
0: Carpet in the back, and pillows.
1: Okay.
0: And we're a big family, so SubhanAllah, if it's all of us, and we're just chilling and relaxing, and that's how we would drive around everywhere.
1: Okay. He turned it into a 10-seater.
0: Allah, you could fit 10, 15 people.
1: Yeah. Okay.
0: I used to pick up the pilots, the Pakistani pilots, because we have a big naval airbase. So the Pakistani students who would come and study in the naval airbase, they would call them and say, hey, we don't have a right to Jummah. We would go pick up as many as we can, and everybody just sitting inside of the empty, seatless cargo.
1: In the living room, yeah.
0: Living room. Fal Muhim, I remember...
1: So you get pulled over by the police and they're like, what are you guys doing?
0: Oh, all the time. They're like, sir, don't you have any concern that your family could be... And every time they'd be like, we're just going to give you a warning, but we suggest you put some seats in here.
1: Yeah.
0: And the thing is, we had the seats. They were sitting in the balcony for years. That's he never put them. We got an accident in that van. And SubhanAllah, when we got in the accident, I remember that we avoided a very large amount of damage and also injury, because when it was happening, I just remember hearing my dad start, he started making dhikr, and then he like veered the van to the right very quickly. Mm. And when the person hit us, he hit the left side of the van, and when he veered, all of us had like slid to the right. But after the accident finished, we went home, and he's sitting talking to my mom, and he's like, SubhanAllah, remember the dream I kept telling I was having? She said, yeah. He was like, yeah, I kept telling you, in my dream, we were being chased and somebody smashed into us. And the moment when I saw, basically what happened is, there's a guy who was driving, the half semi-trailers. It's like, it only has two seats, the smaller ones. His brakes went out. So he's trying to brake with his air brakes. So my dad saw that, like, he's coming at a very fast speed from his left side. And he realized that if he doesn't move, he's going to hit him. But he was telling my mom, before I saw in the mirror, I started to remember that the road that we're on and what I'm wearing and the scenery is exactly like my dream.
1: Allahu Akbar.
0: And I got a feeling of like shock or being scared. And so before I even saw, just by instinct, I decided I wanted to pull over. So he didn't move because he knew what was happening. He moved because he felt he needed to pull over. He pulled over. And at the moment when he started to pull over is when we got clipped.
1: So Rasulullah sallallahu alaihi wasallam, he says that the ones who are most truthful in speech are the most truthful in dreams. Do you see that correlation with your dad?
0: Very much. Because growing up, I remember being embarrassed with sometimes how honest he is.
1: Mm.
0: Like, sometimes you're in a situation, you're like, I'm not going to lie, but I'm not going to tell everything. My dad is the type of person who will explain A to Z, and he doesn't care if somebody gets mad, if somebody gets set. His policy is, whatever's happening, he has to tell the truth.
1: Mm.
0: But SubhanAllah, I never even correlated to this thing.
1: Ajib. I mean, he doesn't, there's no diplomacy, basically, when he's telling you what
0: exactly.
1: It is.
0: Yeah.
1: You know, Sheikh, I wanted to ask you, just a little bit of your background. We're really excited to have you with the Quran Flow program. You are one of the few people ever who have, when I've recited to, gave me like tips on altering my recitation to the point where people actually noticed it, to be honest. I've never been able to imitate anybody or change anything with regards to just, I recite the way that I recite. I remember one time we were reading Surah Al-Kahf and I was reciting it to you and you told me a particular like tonage that I should use with my voice. Mm. Because I usually go, I don't know if I go unnaturally high, but I go higher than my normal octave. And you told me, you're like, no, just stay down here. And it was actually immediate. I still don't know how to do it. It's just that one time it was able to. Mm. So I wanted to ask you about your own journey with the Quran and how you became somebody who was able to coach people in the Quran as well.
0: So alhamdulillah, my journey with Quran started when I was very young, maybe around the age 6 or 7. But in terms of when I took it serious was in my teen years.
1: Okay, so you're growing up in Jacksonville, Florida.
0: Grew up in Jacksonville, Florida.
1: Which is basically the middle of nowhere. No offense to anybody in Jacksonville. I've never been to Jacksonville, but it's actually a major city in America. But
0: right now, it's become a major city. But back when I was younger, yeah, it was the middle of nowhere.
1: Okay. So how many masajid did you guys have in Jacksonville?
0: One.
1: Yeah, that's a small town. Masjid. If you got one masjid, that's a small town, yeah.
0: One masjid, and actually where I was more present before I was in the community of the big masjid, because we lived about 30 minutes, it was a musalla. That was in the apartment complex that I lived in. A two-bedroom, two-bathroom apartment with a living room.
1: That's the masjid.
0: That's the musalla.
1: Okay.
0: That's mostly where I grew up with. That's why I started my Quran. That's why I started learning how to read. There was a sheikh who was from Trinidad.
1: Okay.
0: Who I learned the Qaeda from. And then a sheikh...
1: Qaeda Nuraniya, which is a text that's very popular to teach people how to read Quran.
0: No. And then a sheikh from Egypt came and we read with him for a while before moving to the community or closer to the big masjid.
1: Okay. So you had a local musalla, 6-7 years old. Your father is from where?
0: Ghana.
1: Your father's from Ghana. And what about your mom?
0: Caribbean.
1: Okay. She's from Trinidad?
0: Yeah.
1: So that's that connection.
0: That's the connection.
1: They're created a connection with that imam from Trinidad. People don't know that Trinidad has the largest school for teaching the Quran in the entire Western world.
0: SubhanAllah. Even I didn't know that.
1: Yeah, yeah. I had a friend of mine, Sudanese, when we were growing up. He said, my dad wants to send me to go. We're growing up in Queens. He said, my dad is sending me to go memorize the Quran. I was like, where? He's like, Trinidad. And I was like, where is that? And why are you getting sent to Trinidad to learn Quran? Mm. But it's got a huge, huge madrasa there. So I'm not surprised at all that you had a Quran teacher from Trinidad. So you had the teacher from Trinidad, and then was the goal to become a hafiz immediately, or was it just kind of to learn?
0: My dad's goal was for me to become hafiz ASAP.
1: Ajib.
0: My goal was to go there, do my lesson, not get in trouble, go home.
1: Okay, so now I have another question. Is that a popular goal in Ghana for
0: yes.
1: people to memorize the Quran?
0: Yes. Sheikh Akasha from Ghana. Okay.
1: Yeah.
0: He's a very close family friend.
1: Ghana has a big hafiz culture,
0: Very big. Mm. It is not a Muslim country, but there are Arabs who came in the late 50s, early 60s. They opened businesses, and their influence, you know, just of being Muslims and people doing business with them, pushed a lot of Ghanaians to, convert.
1: Ajib, that's great to hear.
0: Yeah, so, alhamdulillah.
1: So you're saying the good character of the merchants who yes. came invited people to Islam. So what would you say is the percentage of Ghana now that's Muslim?
0: It's Muslim? I would say between 30 and 40%.
1: That's a lot.
0: Yeah, sure, that's a lot of Muslims there.
1: Yeah. And so they have a good hifth culture, if not a strong hifth culture.
0: Very strong. Now we have teachers that are from Azhar. We have teachers that are from Turkey. There was a lot of the predominant Arabs that came were Lebanese. So there's a lot of Lebanese that were already there. They opened masajid, they opened marakas.
1: Yeah, Sheikh Akasha, one time I heard his story. He was telling us a story, and he was under the wing of a Ghanaian alim for a number of years as a kid, really. And he developed fluency in Arabic in Ghana. Like, that's something that's really impressive, to be honest, so when people then...
0: Almost all of his first years of studies were in Ghana. A lot of his achievements, mashallah. And a lot of kids from Ghana, whether you're fully Ghanaian or half Ghanaian, if you have, you know, any connection with the Muslim world or with Quran, a lot of us look up to Sheikh Akasha. Because what's amazing is he was able, back home, to attain a very large amount of the knowledge that he did before he went to any other Arab country.
1: Beautiful, inshallah. And that's great to hear. I was just in Bosnia a couple of weeks ago. We took our Maghrib Blessed Voyage trip there. And I met a number of Bosnian imams who were fluent in Arabic, and they became fluent through the high school program that they have there. Oh. And I was like, man, I wish we had that in the U.S. where people actually become fluent in Arabic through a local program. I don't know if we have anything that's really successful to the level of fluency yet. Mm. But I mean, that's when you have institutions that are local that are able to create a good quality of Islamic studies, that base, I think it's something that we really need to ascribe to here or aspire to here. So you have a dad who wants you to learn the Quran. He wants you to memorize. It is something that's in your culture, which is great. And then what ended up happening from there?
0: My younger years, I memorized. By the time I was in my early teens, I had memorized up to Surat Yasin. From Surat An-Nas, Surat Yasin.
1: Okay, great.
0: And then I just reached a point where there was a lot of distractions around me.
1: Were you the only person doing this? Or was there also like a little bit of a hifz culture in Jacksonville?
0: There's what I like to call, or there was what I like to call a forced hifz
1: culture.
0: Community or culture.
1: Okay.
0: Not many parents were dedicated enough for it to be successful. Meaning, it's one thing to want your child to learn Quran, to memorize Quran, and it's another thing to put the effort to allow that to happen. So, you know, a lot of people, they'll just send their kid and throw them in the masjid, memorize. But being in the masjid and reading to your sheikh is only 10%. Mm-hmm. What you do at home, how you structure your day around your Quran, that's the biggest thing. Because the goal is you want this child, the student, to live with it. If they're not living with it, they won't retain it.
1: Okay.
0: And that was a problem that I faced, but not because of my parents, because subhanAllah, I would leave from doing Quran at school and go do Quran at home. But as I said, there's a lot of outside distractions. For me, growing up, my biggest love was soccer. So for the longest time, my goal was I'm going to become a professional soccer player. I played in different clubs. I played in school. So by the time I reached my mid-teen years, that was my only focus, like soccer. In fact, one of the ways my parents would encourage me is, if you want to play, you have to also give some time to Quran.
1: Yeah.
0: So subhanAllah, by the time I reached my mid-teens, there was no internal intention from myself that, you know, I'm going to go and finish my Quran. My focus was on soccer. And Allah subhanahu wa ta'ala put me in a situation where I had no choice but to leave soccer for some time and focus on Quran. I got an injury. It's a long story, but I got an injury and that put me down for a while. And from there, my father pushed and encouraged for me to study. Mm. I first went for a few months. I was in Michigan Islamic Institute, Al-Miftah, which is what it's called today. When I returned home...
1: So you were in Detroit?
0: In Detroit.
1: Okay.
0: I returned home and...
1: Were you with like with the Miftah brothers? Sheikh Abdullah Wahid.
0: Sheikh Abdullah Wahid and Sheikh...
1: Mufti Abdul Wahab. And
0: Mufti Abdul Wahab.
1: MashaAllah.
0: Allah rahmu. When I was there... Mufti Abdul Rahim, the youngest brother who passed away, he was studying.
1: Hmm.
0: SubhanAllah, amazing family, amazing work.
1: May Allah bless them.
0: Up until today, mashallah, they're benefiting the community in amazing ways.
1: I didn't know you had a relationship with them. Okay.
0: So I was there only for a short time, and then I came back to Florida.
1: Okay.
0: At this, if I remember correctly, I was around 15 at this age, at this time. 15 going on 16. When I came back to Florida, my dad still wanted me to study. But at that time, to be honest, what it was for me was being that far away from home was hard. I had never been, you know, just away from home, away from family.
1: Mm.
0: One of the best things about Miftah was at that time, none of the students were allowed any kind of technology. So no phones, no computers, no connection to the outside world for the sake of focusing. And I wasn't ready for that. At that age, this is the first time I'm going through something like that. So it was difficult. So subhanAllah, I came back and we looked into some other programs and my dad ended up finding that there's a sheikh that one of my childhood friends, actually, the first woman to teach me how to read Arabic, besides my mother, was a sister from Bangladesh.
1: Okay.
0: And her son, her whole family, they had moved to Tampa, Florida. And her son was studying under a sheikh who, you know, Sheikh Ra'ad al-Rusan.
1: Yeah.
0: So we got in contact with them and they said, yeah, Sheikh Ra'ad is amazing. If you want Mikhail to, you know, perfect his Quran, to finish his Quran, send him to Sheikh. So we traveled, we met Sheikh, and that was what I count as the beginning of my actual journey with Quran.
1: Okay. So you're like, you're not going to high school at this point in time. You're not.
0: Oh, I was. Both my father was a math professor in university, and my mother is a teacher. I was homeschooled for majority of my life. And because of them and because of, you know, the structure of homeschooling, I graduated very early.
1: High school is a huge waste of time, man. Going to high school, subhanAllah, I remember, like, we didn't know about homeschooling or anything like that, but I remember being in high school thinking to myself, this is a waste of time. Like, the amount of just, like, babysitting that's basically happening to you. Like, the subjects you can figure out pretty fast.
0: Mm.
1: And so I could easily appreciate and imagine how if you have a kid who's being homeschooled, I mean, there are other things that come with going to school and what have you, you know, social skills and all of that that they talk about. But as far as the actual curriculum, how old are you and you're able to finish it?
0: 15, I believe.
1: I finished
0: very early, alhamdulillah.
1: Yeah, it's like 3 years of you just sitting in classes that you didn't need to do. So alhamdulillah, so then you go to Tampa, you meet Sheikh Ra'ad. Sheikh Ra'ad, alhamdulillah, is here in Houston. It's the founder of Tajweed Institute, incredible reciter. What was that like, that journey?
0: So the reason I count this...
1: But he was in Tampa at the time before he came to Houston.
0: Yeah, he was in Tampa at this time. And the reason I count this as the beginning of my journey with Quran is from the time that I started Quran at the age of 6 to 7 till this present time, at the time that I went to Sheikh Ra'ad, I never really understood that there is a sweetness that comes with being a student of Quran.
1: Mm.
0: I always thought it's something that's solely academic. You know, I'm doing it to achieve the goal of being a hafiz, and when I become a hafiz, that's it.
1: You learn to fall in love with the process.
0: Yes. To fall in love with the process and to fall in love with the person that how can I word this? I fell in love with the person the Quran made me. So I remember when I first started with Sheikh, for the first month actually, if you've ever been to Tampa, in the OG Tajweed building, we were in a plaza. So on our left-hand side is CARE, the office for CARE. And we're on the right-hand side of that. And it's just like a small area that has what looks like a giant living room. There's one bathroom, and then there's two tiny classrooms. So for the first month, I was sleeping there by myself. And subhanAllah, the amount of focus that I had, there was two things. There was focus, because I was still isolated. And then there's the attention from Sheikh. So I was not used to seeing my Sheikh on a daily basis. And the first thing he does is joke with me in the morning. Or he asks, you know, if I ate. Or he takes me out for lunch. Or he goes and plays soccer with me. Like, these are all things that are foreign to me. I didn't know that it's okay for my Sheikh to do this with me. Mm. And so in this month, because of the combination of isolation and the relationship that I now started to build with Sheikh, I didn't realize it. I finished almost three ajza in less than 30 days. Like, I would just sit and memorize.
1: MashaAllah.
0: Because in my mind, it's like, man, tomorrow Sheikh is going to come. I'm going to get to sit with him, get to interact with him. So let me have something that I can present.
1: Yeah.
0: And so I'd just be sitting and memorizing. I did at that time I had a phone, but I didn't really care about phone. I didn't care about, you know, calling family.
1: Phone that made you leave Michigan, the same phone. Now you're in Tampa and you don't need it.
0: Yeah. SubhanAllah. Yeah.
1: Which also shows you, like, a lot of times it's, you know, even with kids, it really, the program, like, you don't necessarily have to give up on the goal just because it didn't work one time.
0: Yes.
1: But you go to a different program, try a different sheikh, try a different teacher, try a different, it's like any other academic program.
0: Yes. And subhanAllah, just as a, you know, disclaimer, as I got older, I learned to appreciate the time that I spent in Michigan.
1: I'm sure.
0: So, till today, I always tell people, if you want, you know, for your child to be able to focus and to build himself, send them there, because I know the benefit of it. But
1: I went to Michigan, and Mufti Abdullah gave me a tour of the actual. It was my first time seeing the dorm. It's an incredible project. Mashallah,
0: mashallah. Alhamdulillah. Yeah, that was the first month there, and then things just started to progress. There's a beautiful story that happened between me and Sheikh. I remember. I was living with, so after a month, I moved out from the masjid, or the center that we called the masjid, which is where we were learning, to an apartment with one of the teachers that taught with Sheikh Ahmed, Sheikh Ahmed Kamet, also from Jordan. And the goal was that I will move in with this Sheikh to help him learn English, because he didn't speak English.
1: Yeah.
0: And at the same time, I will have, you know, the supervision of the Sheikh, seeing me all the time, living with him. So I moved in with the Sheikh. And subhanAllah, Sheikh Raad is good cop. Sheikh Ahmed is bad cop. They're both very nice. They both love you to death. But one gives, you know, most of the time Sheikh is, you know, the cheerful, loving, happy. And then Sheikh Ahmed is, you do it because I said you do it. So, you know, living with him, subhanAllah, I was like, man. Now I'm feeling both ends of the sword. And I remember one day he came to my room and he saw that it's messy. And so he just looks at me and... Later on, I understood what he told me in Arabic, but when he told me what he said in Arabic, all I understood is Hafiz, Malaika, what else did I understand at that moment? Hafiz, Malaika, and Nalif. I knew these three words.
1: Okay.
0: So what I summarized was, he's like, you're a student of Quran, you're trying to become a Hafiz and your room isn't clean. You're a person who's memorizing Quran and you walk with Malaika and your room isn't clean. And so I felt like super embarrassed. I'm like, man. So he left and I just started cleaning. Clean my room, organize my closet, clean the bathroom. And the next day I'm just waiting. Sheikh Ahmed's going to come, he's going to see, he's going to be like, yeah, he cleaned. Nothing. The day after, nothing. Day after, nothing. I'm like, what's happening? So I went and I asked him, used my broken Arabic, a little bit of a Google Translate. He's like, yeah, I saw it's clean. Good job. And subhanAllah, even though he didn't, like, you know, make a party for me or something, just seeing that I could see the sincerity of him actually appreciating that, you know, I did this. That stuck with me. And Sheikh Ahmed had a conversation with Sheikh Raad about, you know, how I was. And so Sheikh Raad, being the good cop, he came to him and he's like, look, you know that as a student of Quran, when you come to class, you shouldn't be wearing the same thobe for the whole week. you should get your hair cut once or twice in the month. Different occasions, you know, you wear different clothing. So I remember one day he takes me first to his house and he gives me a couple of really nice thobes. It's like these.
1: Sheikh Raad. Inshallah.
0: It's like, you know, these in Jum'ah and special occasions when we have events, wear them. And he's the one who started my addiction to colognes. So he gives me 3 bottles of cologne. When you go places, shower, dress nice, smell nice. And gradually, like every week, he'd either take me and we would buy some clothing or he would give me something. And like that, I built up, you know.
1: Did you introduce him to Jordans?
0: No.
1: Okay.
0: There are certain things that I could never introduce to Sheikh. One of them was my cologne taste and my taste in shoes. Sheikh has a very, you know.
1: He's very particular, huh?
0: He's very particular.
1: Okay.
0: La hafadhu. Subhanallah. These moments, why do I mention these? Is because these moments are moments that, now I'm 27, and this stuff happened 10 years ago. Till today, these are the moments that stick to me or stick with me. And I know that these are the moments that, you know, built my relationship with Quran more and more. Because it's one thing to have a teacher who you go and you sit and you read to. And you may joke with him in class, and you, but it's different when you can live every single day and you say, you know what? My sheikh, my friend, my brother, my father, because at that point, I'm 4 hours away from home. The people who see me every day are my sheikh, not my dad. And I know that.
1: How much is your dad checking in on you?
0: In the beginning, very, very, very often. Until he realized what kind of relationship I have with sheikh and with both sheikhs. And that, you know, I'm in a trusted environment and it's okay. And then at that point, he stepped back. I would call him, not him call me. And as I got older, I understood that that was his understanding as a father, that, you know what, my son is now maturing into a man and I'm giving him his space. But at the same time, he has my guidance. He has my, I'm just a phone call away. And subhanAllah. So, you know, at that time, literally the person who served as my friend, my older brother, my father was Sheikh Raad and also Sheikh Ahmed.
1: MashaAllah. Alhamdulillah. And Sheikh Raad would eventually move to Houston and you would move to Houston also.
0: Yes, and I moved to Houston because of him.
1: Mm.
0: So after I finished with him, about a year later, he was planning.
1: You finished with him, meaning that you read the Quran completely to him?
0: Yes.
1: Hifdhan, got the ijazah?
0: At that time, I hadn't gotten ijazah for him yet.
1: Okay.
0: We finished and the plan was that I would come to, he started to plan to move to Texas, to Houston. And during that time, the initial plan was that I would move with him. But I got the offer to go study in Egypt. And so my dad, his dream has always been, what he wanted to study was Islamic studies. He wanted to go directly from Ghana to either Saudi or to Egypt and to become a student of Islam. But at that time, it was very difficult for West Africans. They made many, you know, complications. So he wasn't able to. He ended up coming to America to study. Out of all of my siblings, I'm the one who he chose will be on this path. SubhanAllah, all of my siblings, you know, have some connection with the Quran. They memorize here and there. But I'm the only one who, like, went through the whole shebang, as we say. So SubhanAllah, the offer came and my dad, he talked to me. He's like, look, well, my dad's a traditional African. He didn't talk to me. I remember I came home and he told me, hey, we're going to start your visa process because you're going to Egypt.
1: Yeah.
0: And that's how things went.
1: Yeah.
0: And SubhanAllah. What's amazing about Sheikh is, even though I didn't come with him to Texas, after my father, he was my biggest supporter when it came to me being in Egypt.
1: Mm.
0: Always calling me, checking on me, always asking if I need anything.
1: MashaAllah.
0: Always, like, subhanAllah.
1: So you did, you moved to Egypt and you were enrolled in what?
0: I was initially enrolled in a Ma'had program for Arabic, intensive Arabic studies.
1: Okay.
0: And Ijazat, perfecting Quran, taking ijazah, and preparing me for the possibility of doing university there.
1: Sure.
0: Initially, I said I was only going to go for like 6 months. So I told my dad I'll go for 6 months. And then, you know, if I like it, I'll stay. After a month, I knew I liked it. I was in a place, actually, the brother.
1: You go from Jacksonville, which is a little bit on the quieter side, farm and life. You move to Tampa, big city. Then you move to Cairo, city on steroids. What was that like? Cairo is noise. Cairo, like, I thought...
0: Cairo is chaos.
1: Yeah, that's it. I thought New York is the city that never sleeps. That's what they call it.
0: Mm.
1: Cairo has it beat by, like, levels.
0: So do you know what the students have abbreviated Masr to be? Musiba, Sabr, Rahma.
1: Yeah, I guess. Yeah, I mean, it's, Cairo's intense. So what was that like?
0: SubhanAllah, when I went with one of my childhood friends, a brother named Humayu. You may know him, Humayu Khan.
1: Yeah, I do.
0: Yeah.
1: He's in Dallas now, yeah.
0: Yeah. So we went together. And when I went, my dad just sent me with him. He's like, I don't need to go if you're going with somebody.
1: Nice, inshallah.
0: We went, we land. We were studying in an institution at that time. It was called Suri Arabiya. So the founders of Suri Arabiya, actually, part of their family lives here in Houston. Mm. I believe actually the mother and the father and the son, they all live in Houston. Mm. Allah subhanahu wa ta'ala bless them.
1: Ameen.
0: So we were there studying initially. And I was there for around 2 years. And after I finished a two-year program, then I moved forward into different studies for Qira'at. And then from there into Ulum al-Quran. But the experience of Cairo initially, nothing can prepare you for it. Like, you know, as West Africans, we have a thing where when people see us talking, they don't know if we're arguing or we're fighting or... But being in Egypt, even as a West African, like, you're just not ready for it. Like, you know, somebody will come and he's just asking you the simplest questions. Yeah, but it's just... Like, is everything okay?
1: It's definitely a unique place, mashallah.
0: But I will say, if there's a place that I counted as home, after home, Egypt.
1: Mashallah.
0: Egypt stole my heart until today it has it. If I could leave everything and just go live there, I would.
1: Allahu Akbar.
0: There's something, the people there, and you've experienced this, I'm sure.
1: Uh-huh.
0: There are people in Masr that no matter how little they have, or how much they have. When you look at them, the only thing you see is sincerity. And the only thing that you feel is welcomed. And subhanAllah, this is what I dealt with a large amount of people there. Of course, every place has good people and has bad people. But the good people that I dealt with there, this is the experience that I took from them.
1: I mean, some of the best people I've ever met in my life have been Egyptian, alhamdulillah. I mean, and every time I've ever been to Egypt, I can honestly say I've never had a single bad experience there. And I don't know... I think that for me, as somebody who's Sudanese and seeing the absorption of the Sudanese community in Egypt over the past 2-3 years since the war started, alhamdulillah, I mean, it's been something that we just have to, you know, show gratitude for and acknowledge. I mean, the people of Egypt have called us Abna and Nil forever, right? The children of the Nile whenever they meet anybody Sudanese. But then when push came to shove, and like there was a need for hospitality, alhamdulillah, they met that need. So jazam Allah khair, may Allah subhanahu wa ta'ala reward them and bless them and protect Egypt. So that being said, you moved from to Egypt. I had two questions that I really wanted to ask you. Number one is, you know, the talent for being able to recite the Quran beautifully, right? I mean, there's a basic level which is tajweed for sure. But, you know, like, for example, I have a sheikh of mine, Sheikh Mamdouh, you know, who I recite Quran to. And he told me one time, he was like, when it comes to tahseen of your, like, you know, fixing your, not the tajweed, but fixing your, like, voice, making it sound better. He's like, you need to recite to Sheikh Ra'ad. I was like, okay. So, like, Sheikh Ra'ad has a skill, right, who you studied with. Who's your sheikh, he has a skill even just beyond tajweed.
0: Yes.
1: And then I saw even with reciting to you, I told you that you were able to just say like, no, your tonage, right? So tonage and how a person is actually able to present. What is that? Because that's something that people, they might be able to learn tajweed, which is more mathematical. It's like, this is how much you spend in the wunna. This is the way that the letter should sound, what have you. But beyond that is figuring out what we call your Quranic voice. How do you do that?
0: SubhanAllah, again, you know, the credit for this goes back to Sheikh. As you said, Sheikh Ra'ad, his talent surpasses more than just, you know, the field of tajweed. And, you know, anybody who's been here in Houston and prayed by him at Tarawih, you experience that. And being his student, and, you know, you getting to see these random moments where you just randomly start reciting, you're like, is that Sheikh?
1: Yeah.
0: When I started with him, he's the person who helped me find my voice. For some reason, Allah subhanahu wa ta'ala, I don't attribute it to myself, but other individuals in my family, I don't know if it's a Ghanaian thing or what, but from my dad's side of the family, many people Allah subhanahu wa ta'ala blessed with the ability to recite. Many of them. When I met Sheikh, I was much how you felt when I told you that day. Mm. Like I could recite, but I didn't have any guide. I would just, you know, recite whatever feels nice.
1: Mm.
0: I remember the first time sitting in front of Sheikh Raad. He told me to recite. And after reciting for like maybe a minute and a half, he told me, first of all, like, you're going to be my student. And if you're loyal to me and you listen to me, inshallah, I will take you to the highest level that Allah subhanahu wa ta'ala has meant for you. And then right away, he started breaking down my voice. He's like, recite like this sheikh, don't recite like this sheikh. Listen to this sheikh, don't listen to this sheikh. And as I started to learn with him more, he would always tell me, there's people who have good voices, and there's people who have a good ear and a good voice. And the person who has both of those is not comparable to a person who just has a good voice.
1: Because
0: you could have a good voice, so you produce something that sounds good. But a lot of the times what happens is you're only able to produce, say for example, one product versus being a factory. What makes you a factory is by being able to hear just as good as you're able to recite. Because if you can hear how good or not good you sound, if you can hear how on tune or off tune you are, you're able to make your own adjustments. You're able to, you know, lower here and go higher here.
1: Yeah, I'm sure most people can't hear if they're off key or if they're off, you know, they don't know what they're doing. They don't hear what they're saying.
0: A lot of people, in terms of when we teach people to recite, the main thing that we have, like as a teacher of recitation, that I have difficulty with is turning somebody who's tone deaf the opposite of that.
1: Mm.
0: And Allah subhanahu wa ta'ala created everybody different. So some people are just created like that. There are people who can attain the ability to not be tone deaf, but it takes some time and work.
1: Mm.
0: But of course, you need a teacher. That's the most important.
1: And that's why people, when they hear their voice for the first time, like if they hear it recorded, it's like completely different than what they were hearing.
0: Yes.
1: I see. They're not hearing their tone. Okay, so what are some tips that you give people?
0: Listen more than you recite.
1: Listen to what?
0: Quran.
1: Okay.
0: You have to find somebody.
1: So what is the importance of listening? Because, for example, I might feel like I enjoy reading the Quran. I don't necessarily, you know, or that's the amount of time that I have. That's my wit. That's my daily devotional is that I read. What's the importance of me actually listening to the Quran?
0: If you're a reciter, it's very important. Because just imagine, I'll give you the example of somebody who is a soldier. Okay, so he can say that my profession is I'm a soldier. And whatever, you know, my army, my navy, whoever provides me to use in the field, I'll use. But then you have those people who are specialists. Or we'll say a hunter, better example. So, you know, a guy who hunts and then he just uses whatever standard hunting rifles, whatever standard hunting knives there are, versus a person who's a hunter and every single piece of equipment he has is custom. So he has a custom rifle that shoots in a specific way, that has a specific trigger, that has a specific amount of pressure. He has a specific knife that's sharpened to a specific angle, and only he knows how to use those tools. But in order for him to learn how to attain those things or even how to operate those things, he's going to have to take certain amount of time with the standard items, take them apart, understand how they're built, understand how they break, understand how they're made, and that will allow him to make his own things. Or when he has these custom items, he is much more skilled in using them than anybody else.
1: Okay.
0: So as a reciter, if I'm just reading and I say, you know what, like you said, I only have time to read Quran. I only enjoy reading Quran.
1: Yeah.
0: But then one day the question comes to me, man, why has my voice sounded the same for the last 10 years?
1: Yeah.
0: Why do I feel what a lot of people feel? They get fatigue here, which is the vocal cords. Why do I feel sometimes that my ears are ringing because I'm reading too high? Why is it that when I listen to myself in a recording, I don't sound anything like how I thought I sounded? Because the ear has not been trained. So you put so much focus onto training the muscle of the vocal cords, but the muscle of the ear doesn't match. So in order for you to be a good vocalist, because a reciter, at the end of the day, is a vocalist.
1: Okay.
0: The vocal cords do not work on their own. They have to be combined with the ear. We count that, you know, the eardrum or the ear itself is a muscle. So both of those muscles have to be trained and they have to work in union.
1: What's like the most common, as someone who specializes in this or has expertise in it at least, what like the most common mistakes you hear people who don't know what they're doing do?
0: This is a very broad question because I'll give you two examples. I'll give you an example from the perspective of just recitation, and then I'll give you an example from the perspective of the Quran as a whole.
1: Okay.
0: So from just recitation, it's what we went through, like what I went through with you when you asked me about commenting on recitation. There are people, because what happens is we listen to random shuyukh. We don't have a specific sheikh we listen to. So say, for example, for me, when I speak, my voice is kind of deep. When I recite, my voice is very deep. If I were to go to listen to a sheikh like Sheikh Mashari, when he's reading at a higher octave in Joab, or I were to go to listen to, for example, Sheikh Ahmed al-Nufais, his voice is much higher in terms of pitch than mine. So what happens is your ear and your brain work as a memory drive. Okay. The more you listen, the more you extract. So you will start to take from the way he recites, the way he does certain tricks, certain notes that he uses, and you'll try to implement them yourself. Now, if you're not a person who can just take the essence of that and recite it at your own volume or your own ability, you won't sound good.
1: Mm.
0: Because it's not befitting of your voice.
1: Okay.
0: So that's a mistake that a lot of people make. They don't realize that if, for whatever reason, you decide to copy somebody, I don't encourage people to do this.
1: Or even if you're not intentionally copying them, you're influenced by them.
0: Exactly. That's okay. A better word, influenced.
1: Okay.
0: So yeah, that would be that, you know, people allow themselves to be influenced to a point where it does detriment to their voice rather than improve it.
1: And you said the second one is regarding the Quran as a whole.
0: Yes. You cannot be a good reciter if you don't understand what you're reading.
1: Mm.
0: It doesn't matter how much you train your voice. It doesn't matter, you know, how much of the maqamat you studied, how much of vocals you studied. If you don't understand what you read, you will not be able to give the Quran its rights in terms of the picture that you paint. So say, for example, somebody who takes an ayat speaking about adab, and because he doesn't know the meaning, he reads it in a happy voice. Or vice versa, somebody reading about Jannah, and because he doesn't know the meaning, but you know it just sounds good at that moment to read in a sad voice, he reads like that. So like that, he did dhulm to ma'ana, the meaning of Quran, and himself as a reciter.
1: You know, I don't know anything about maqamat. I don't understand it. I don't recognize them. Like, I don't have any of that. But a sheikh who does know maqamat very well, he was telling me about Sheikh Nureen, rahimahullah, the Sudanese reciter who passed away a couple of years ago. Wonderful, amazing reciter. He was telling me that his maqam that he's reading in is in a happy maqam. He said whatever it was. And he said what was really interesting about him, rahimahullah, is that he'd be reading in a maqam that's happy, but his tears are falling on his face because he's interacting with what he's reading.
0: Yes.
1: And so he's like, even though like the maqam is a happy maqam, he's like, you can see and you feel the fact that he's amazing, interacting with that.
0: What's amazing about Sheikh Nureen, Allah rahmah, we have one of the maqams, maqam al-sika, we call maqam al-baka wal-farah.
1: Okay. So the maqam of crying and happiness.
0: Of crying and happiness. A maqam with its...
1: And a maqam is basically, what is it? It's basically a musical note, or what is that?
0: A melody.
1: A melody.
0: Yeah.
1: Okay.
0: If you want to give the exact term, musical note, but a melody.
1: Okay.
0: So the thing with sika is certain notes of it can portray happiness and certain notes of it can portray sadness. Sheikh Nureen, when he recites, if you're a person who pays attention to, for example, when he goes to Jawab and when he goes to Qarar. Jawab and Qarar would be the volumes. So Jawab being the lower octave Qarar being the lower octave and Jawab being a higher octave.
1: Okay.
0: When he's reading, subhanAllah, it's like with the fluidity of water. According to the meaning of what he's reading, you will notice all of these small, small details of him dropping from Jawab to Qarar. Him, even though he reads in the same maqam all the time, there is a switch that happens. And like you said, if you're watching his videos, you will pay attention and you see that the emotion that's being portrayed on his face changes. But for somebody who has somebody who's paying attention enough, even if you don't have that good of an ear, you will hear that there's a switch. Mm. And so subhanAllah, even in terms of somebody who only recites in one melody or maqam, what's important is you understand. Because it is because of the fact that he's understanding and interacting that you can feel these, you know, subtle switches.
1: Yeah, beautiful, mashallah. So understanding. So what does that mean? What are you advising people to do as far as understanding?
0: I'm advising that we break this trend that we have in America.
1: Okay.
0: That we spend, you know, as students of Quran, 4 to 5 years memorizing Quran. And then after you finish, you go through this period of fighting to keep the Quran. And we all think that it's because we don't do enough muraja. It's not that. Logically, how can you memorize a book? And of course, from the miracles of Quran is that you can memorize it even if you don't understand it.
1: Yeah.
0: But how can you retain it? That's the question.
1: Mm.
0: And, you know, being a teacher of Quran, being somebody who memorized Quran here, what I used to struggle with before I could understand Arabic is, for example, mutashabihat. I go into an ayah, I'm like, oh man.
1: You're like, how is this going to end?
0: How is this going to end? Yeah. Like you know, the years where I would lead talawih before.
1: Bima ta'amaluna khabir versus khabirun bima ta'amaluna. Like, what's this going to?
0: Or just saying, I remember, Allahumma salli wa sallam. I remember one year, you know, second or third year after finishing Quran, I was leading salah and I made a crazy mistake. I'll try to remember it, but it was a mistake simply because I didn't understand.
1: Mm.
0: So if people put more effort into either learning to understand as they memorize, or when they finish memorizing, dedicating time to now learn the Arabic language enough to, I'm not telling you to, you know, be able to talk like Shakespeare or be, you know, as eloquent as you in terms of poetry, but at least to be able to understand what's being read, it will help them so much. Not only just in, you know, understanding to retain, but understanding to do what Allah subhanahu wa ta'ala told us is the purpose of Quran. Tadabbur. Mm. How many Hufaz, if you were to go, you know, to a conference and we were to gather all the Hufaz of America and we were to ask, how many of you guys do Tadabbur of what you've memorized? I, with unfortunate confidence, would say maybe not even half of them. Not because they don't want to, but because we don't have the ability, because we can't understand.
1: So Sheikh, you're passionate about the Quran, mashallah. You spent a lot of time studying it. But you're not one-dimensional at all. Or, you know, when people interact with you, they find that you're a person of a lot of varied interests. Okay? All times I hear you're inviting me over to a ranch that you have. You've got, like, livestock on it. You've got horses on it. You keep telling me to come and ride horses. Then I hear in the masjid that with youth, you're teaching boxing classes, and like, you're just involved in a lot of different things. What sparked all of these hobbies or all of these interests?
0: SubhanAllah.
1: Or is that just your personality? You're always delving into different things.
0: I think, so you made a point earlier. Remember you were saying, like, you know, one of the benefits, I guess, of public school is being able to, you know, go and interact with people and
1: sure.
0: social. So what my parents did with, you know, us being schooled at home is they would always try to make it that they provide whatever we need that we're not getting from public school.
1: Okay.
0: So hobbies, but it's more of a, and this is more from my dad's side. You know, my mom, may Allah subhanahu wa ta'ala bless her, she is the soft one. So, you know, she would always try to, you know, for example, my dad didn't like for us to be on computers. So, you know, if we want to get some computer time, we go to our mom. But when it comes to, like, you know, outdoor things and activities, my dad's idea of, you know, fun stuff for me growing up was going with him. There was a time in our life where he had a construction and landscaping company. So,
1: yeah, we already know how that's going to go.
0: Yeah. Yeah. African dad.
1: Yeah, yeah. So he's got some free workers.
0: Oh, yeah. So, you know, subhanAllah, one of my uncles in Tampa, he has a slaughterhouse.
1: Yeah.
0: And subhanAllah, this man has operated a slaughterhouse on 1 acre of land with no kind of licenses or anything for the last 20 years.
1: Allahu Akbar.
0: And every single Eid, for as long as I can remember, he does not hire staff. He hires his 15 nephews. I'm sorry. He brings and utilizes his 15 nephews.
1: MashaAllah.
0: And so...
1: So like, you're over there slaughtering sheep at like 10 years old, MashaAllah.
0: Cows, you name it, we were there doing it.
1: Allahu Akbar.
0: SubhanAllah, like growing up in this environment where... And not once in my life growing up did I ever feel like, man, what do I have to do this? I used to enjoy it.
1: Mm.
0: If my dad says, hey, today you're going to go to work with me. We're going to go chop some trees. We're going to go build something. I'm happy. If my uncle calls me and says, hey, I need you to drive 4 hours and come slaughter. I'm happy. So subhanAllah, you know, growing up and having all of these things as hobbies, I always, like, as I got older, I would think the correlation between livestock, horses, sheep, cattle, and how the prophets were all shepherds. Growing up around these animals, you learn something very quickly. We all look at them and we say, oh, they're food, so they're dumb. They're much more intelligent than you would think.
1: Mm.
0: And dealing with them, until you understand their intelligence and respect it, you won't be able to get very far.
1: Mm.
0: In fact, they become a danger to you. So,
1: how so?
0: So say, for example, cows. Or we'll take horses. Horses, of all of the cattle animals, are the most intellectual. Allah subhanahu wa ta'ala designed them in a way where they absorb whatever is put into them in terms of energy and emotion.
1: Okay.
0: So if you're a person who's aggressive, you won't be successful around horses.
1: Mm.
0: If you're a person who doesn't have patience, you won't be successful around them. If you're a person who doesn't have the understanding of the balance of being merciful and stern, you won't make it with them. So they teach you all of these things without having to speak a word, subhanAllah. And I believe that, you know, that is one of the wisdoms of the prophets being shepherds, is by dealing with these animals, they learn to deal with society before ever having to deal with society.
1: Yeah. Yeah. So with regards to the, I mean, the ranches, that's you being outside. And we were talking about this in one session that we did with Ustadh Asad al-Sultan about the importance of connecting with nature, even as we're city dwellers, the importance of going out and seeing the sky and how it really helps people with regards to their mental health. Is that one of the ways to really overcome sadness and anxiety is that you just connect with nature again. And so have you seen that with regards to people going out to the ranch, that it causes them, it brings some sort of peace or tranquility just being outside?
0: Of course. I start with a personal experience. You know that being imam is, or being involved in the masjid is a very stressful position.
1: Sure.
0: And subhanAllah, what has always helped is that for as long as I can remember, even before having a ranch, I've always been connected to being outdoors and being around horses and animals. So for myself, and then when I started, myself and Haroon, when we started the ranch, one of our main goals was, how can we take the average Muslim youth who's going through depression, who's going through anxiety, who's going through a bad relationship with his parents, who's fighting, you know, staying away from drugs and staying away from the opposite gender, who is fighting the average life that the American Muslim teenager goes through.
1: Yeah.
0: How can we take a person, an individual like that, and give him a space where he's comfortable, where he feels welcomed, where he feels that he can be himself as an individual, and where he feels he can build himself as an individual? And subhanAllah, we've been where we are right now for about a year, almost 2 years. But before that, I was still, you know, involved with other ranches. And my goal is always have the youth there, and all the things that I mentioned, give them the ability to do so. And I have seen, subhanAllah, I have two young men. They are both now in school. And, you know, when they left, I was so sad. One of them is a Nigerian brother, a young man. His name is Fawaz. And another is Algerian, who is now studying actually in Miftah, Ahmed. They started with me 3 years ago.
1: Okay.
0: And, you know, for one of them, won't mention who, but for one of them, they're the troublemaker, and their dad would say, hey, you know, when my son's acting up, just take him to the farm, make him do a lot of hard work. So I would take them to the farm, and, you know, they would do chores, clean stalls, wash horses, cut grass, whatever. And then after that, I would teach them, you know, how to take care of horses, how to train horses, how to ride horses. And subhanAllah, slowly by slowly, in my eyes as a teacher, because I teach them Quran as well, I saw them mature and develop from being a young teenager to a responsible young adult.
1: Inshallah.
0: So it got to a point where if I'm not here in Texas, I can leave whatever's happening in the ranch in their hands. I'll say, hey, we have a group of 20 people coming, teach them how to ride. We have this customer bringing such and such amount of horses, train them. And they themselves, if you were to go ask them, they would tell you, like, they feel so much different than the average high schooler, because there's something that they dedicated time and effort to that now they can see the fruits of.
1: And that they have, what's the word? That they have skill in, they have confidence in, they know that they have that capacity for.
0: Yes.
1: So, I mean, you're giving them a great gift, actually. By the time they're 16, 17, or 14, or 15, however old they are, they know that they're good at something and that they have something that they can actually teach people. That's great, mashallah. What would you like to see young men, you know, more engaged in? Like, what are you seeing with regards to all of that youth work?
0: What I would love to see is that we understand the word individuality.
1: Mm.
0: We live in a place where, you know, in this country, or now all over the world, but specifically here in the West, the goal of the average young person is to be like somebody that he or she sees on TV.
1: Mm.
0: Is to be like somebody that he or she sees on TikTok or social media, not realizing that these people capture the best moments of their life and they put these up, you know, as a facade, as a form of deception for people to think that they can live this way.
1: Mm.
0: And so now we have, you know, young men who are walking around thinking it's not normal for me to be sad, who are walking around trying to attain money in the quickest of ways, whether it be halal or haram, whether it be beneficial or not beneficial, who are less concerned with building themselves in terms of education, in terms of pursuing a profession, in terms of building a relationship with Allah subhanahu wa ta'ala, with their community. They're more concerned with, you know, how can I be the top of the top and remember for something that I put on a social media app.
1: Mm-hmm.
0: So all

0: his personality as a prophet is one thing, and then his personality of him as a human being is another thing. And he has so many unique qualities that are unique to him, that he was respected for, that he was loved for, that he is still mentioned for today, that are not even associated to his prophethood. And this is, subhanAllah, an example that I wish young men would take. If we want to take the examples, the best human to ever walk the earth, Prophet Muhammad said, we look at who he was as an individual, and we
1: do you mean like him liking, for example, pumpkin, or like what do you mean?
0: He was an athlete. He was a good husband. He was a good community man. He was kind to the youth and respectful to the elders. All of these qualities are what made him him. So for somebody to come, you know, the average youth, if I go ask, I have this conversation with them all the time. What is your goal in the next year? Not a single one of them will tell you something that, you know, is them developing themselves for anything long term. Mm. It's like, I want to make a lot of money. I want to buy a BMW.
1: So everyone wants something now.
0: Yeah. Mm. Not thinking of, you know, who am I going to be when I'm 30, 40, 50, if Allah subhanahu wa ta'ala wills for me to be alive that long.
1: Allahumma musta'an. Jazakallah khair, man. Oh, it's always a pleasure to have you. May Allah subhanahu wa ta'ala bless. We're really excited to have you with Quran Flow. And
0: MashaAllah.
1: MashaAllah. Jazakallah khair, man.
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1: Well, it is time for Medical Health File, and today we are looking at the topic of childhood obesity. My guest online is Dr. Chantal Witten, Director of the Health System Strengthening for Ilefa Blabantwa. Now, this is a very increasingly and serious conversation that we are having this evening. What exactly is childhood obesity? How do we know when a child's weight may be affecting their health? And just how serious has this become? We'll also look at something many parents struggle with: sugar. Why do children seem to crave sugary foods and drinks? How early are children being exposed to high sugar products? And how can our everyday environment influence what they want to eat? And then there's the digital world, from YouTube videos and influencers to food advertisements and constant exposure to products that look exciting and delicious. Children are consuming far more than just entertainment when they're online. So how does media influence children's food choices and their understanding of what is normal to eat? Joining us this evening, as I mentioned, is Dr. Chantal Witten, and we are going to be unpacking childhood obesity, children's relationship with food, sugar, screen time, and the wider environment in which our children are growing up. Good evening, Doctor, and welcome.
2: Good evening, Sitara, and good evening to the listeners. Thank you so much.
1: It's a pleasure. I hope that you're doing well and that your week started good and that you had a fantastic

0: fantastic first day of spring.
1: It is warmly welcomed. I'm so glad it's winter's over. It's beautiful.
0: I know, but we haven't really had a winter per se. I mean, there were just those flash floods that we had, and then it became more sunny days. It's like I always say, Cape Town has seven seasons, not just four seasons, all rolled into one. Dr. Whitten, the topic that we are discussing today is so, so important. So let's start with the basics. What exactly is childhood obesity, and when does a child's weight become a health concern?
1: So, Sitara, if I can draw the listeners back to the Children's Road to Health booklet, it's the booklet that we are issued with when babies are born. And in the booklet, we have something called the Road to Health charts. Now, those charts are your growth charts. They are underpinned by research from the World Health Organization. And we have four lines. We have a zero line. That is where 50% of all children are on the line for a particular age. So you follow the age, you follow the weight of the baby. If the baby's on that zero line, that's where the average is. Then we have a plus one, which is still healthy weight. A plus two, which is acceptable weight. Anything above a plus two, we have a red line that then puts the children at a plus three. So for children under five, we use the Road to Health booklet. And it's called your height for age line and your height for weight line. And if that line is above a plus three, then you are overweight. Then you are obese. If it's above that red line, then you're obese. If it's between the plus two and the plus three, then you are overweight. So that's how we follow our children 0 to 5 years old.
0: Doc, just asking, this is just a question that I'm thinking about now. What's the difference between childhood obesity, teenage obesity, adult obesity?
1: So for the children, the definition is used by the UNICEF. So UNICEF has a definition for children, and that's anybody under the age of 18 years. Then you're still a child. By that definition. Then in health, when we talk about young children, infants and young children, those are children up to age five. That's what the Road to Health booklet holds. And then by definition of adolescence, adolescence actually starts from age nine. So adolescence is a biological age group. So we used to talk about puberty, right? So adolescents and young people are children from 9 years old up to 24. So those are the different age categories. But generally, when we're in the child health space, we are talking about childhood. Then we talk about children under five.
0: Okay. So how serious has childhood overweight and obesity become, particularly here in South Africa?
1: So in South Africa, we've had an explosion. We are facing literally a crisis because our obesity rates in 2016, we had a large national survey. This is when we measure across the nine provinces and we can see exactly what South African health profile looks like for children and for adults. And our children at that time, we were below 10%. We were kind of like the 8% mark, which according to WHO is acceptable for a country level that we are below 10%. And then we had a more recent study now, national study again, 2023, and that has now expanded up to or increased up to 22%. So that's one in eight children under the age of five is overweight or obese. And that is more than double than what WHO guideline is. And so therefore, it is now what we call a serious public health problem. So not only is it a problem to individual children and parents of those children, but also at a national level as far as concerns with the health of children, what children can and cannot do, what children are exposed to because of their obesity. You must remember children who are obese have many health issues. Mm. We can talk about that. Some of it is related to respiratory health conditions. Mm. Some is related to the arthritic pains in their bodies. They have lots of pains because of the high cortisol levels. And then also, they become very clumsy children. So you'll see that these children tend to be the children that break their arms, break their legs, and can't be very physically active. That's problematic. And then our children that are overweight become our adults that are overweight. And then we see the increase of obesity with diabetes, obesity with heart disease, obesity with hypertension. And that's problematic for, of course, premature death.
0: Wow, the stats that you've just given now is most certainly something to be alarmed about. I never realized how bad obesity in children are. You know, sometimes you look at kids and they have a little bit of weight and you always tell yourself, ach, don't worry, it's okay, it's only baby fat. But that does not necessarily mean it is baby fat. So what does a parent have to do when the kids are overweight? But and they've been feeding the children correctly and they've got a good diet, they do exercise and etc., but they still carry that weight. What should parents do? Should they go and see a doctor to find out whether the child is obese or what is it?
1: So, Sitora, the first thing is that generally, if you look at the parents first, and unfortunately, South Africa is very poor nutrition amongst adults. You asked me what is adult obesity. Mm-hmm. So adult obviously is anybody over the age of 18 plus one day, then you are an adult.
0: Okay.
1: And we see that obesity amongst women especially is very high in South Africa. So more than 60%, that's 6 out of 10 women in South Africa is overweight or obese.
0: Wow.
1: And that problem then, it's not only is it hereditary, because we always think it's hereditary, because my mommy is overweight, I'm overweight.
0: Correct.
1: But generally, it's because how we eat in the household. So what we are eating as adults, we are exposing our children to, right? So the parents are the first indicator. If the parents are overweight, the diet is a problem. So I'm a dietitian, so I'm going to speak as a dietitian now.
0: Mm-hmm.
1: The diet is definitely the problem. Then we also know physical activity in our households, as families, as communities, is very low. So we have a very high sedentary lifestyle. Children don't walk to school anymore. We drive them to school. We don't walk to the shops anymore. We drive to the shops.
0: Mm.
1: We are oftenly in a sedentary lifestyle. So we're sitting on our computers. We're sitting at our phones. So we're not very active. So both the diet is poor and then the physical activity is poor. And then also, once we see a child, both at school, so there's health screening at school. Most of our schools have something called the Integrated School Health Program. They screen children for physical activity. They screen children for sight and hearing. And we also do BMI. So that's another measurement. Remember I talked about the growth curves for children up to 5?
0: Correct.
1: Older than 5, we have something called Body Mass Index. Mm-hmm. And we can calculate the Body Mass Index according to the child's age. And again, the World Health Organization gives us cutoff points.
0: Mm.
1: And we would want our children not to be above a BMI of 19. So if your BMI is above 19, then you have a problem. And usually a doctor will be seeing this child, a nurse would be seeing this child. And I recommend that every family should at least have one consultation with a dietitian, because dietary patterns are hard to break. We talk about our culture, we talk about our religious backgrounds, dictate what we eat or what we don't eat. And that also must be supported by good education and good practical support. And I think dietitians are a wonderful way to get to a good, healthy pattern. So when it comes to children, usually we have a referral from, like I said, a doctor, a nurse, health promotion. Biokinetics will say, okay, there's definitely a problem here. I'm working on your physical attributes, but I can see you struggling with your diet. I can see you struggling with weight. So let's get you to a dietitian. And why is that important? It's because we need to understand how our food works in our body.
0: Mm.
1: We have to be able to read our labels. We have to understand that if you look at a product and the top three ingredients is either a fat, you can see it says vegetable fat, or it will say shortening. Now, shortening is also a fat, so you see that often in biscuits.
0: Correct.
1: You say it's shortening, it means it's fat.
0: Mm.
1: If it says there's another word that we use, emulsifiers.
0: Mm.
1: An emulsifier is a fat. So all of these names, we must get to know them, because when we read it, then you can see that product, if it's in the top three, is a lot of fat. And fat gives you a lot of energy. Mm. If you're eating a lot of crunchy biscuits as a snack, you have to go and walk for half an hour to an hour. Wow. And if you're not doing the walking, then you're going to store that fat. So we think about it like a dam. Mm. If you open the tap and the water's just running into the dam, at some point the dam overflows.
0: Mm.
1: And that's the energy. When we consume too much energy, we store it as extra fat.
0: Okay. Doc, there's just a comment that came in, and it's assalamu alaikum. Mm. My son has Prader-Willi syndrome and a whole lot of other medical issues. It is difficult controlling a person with Prader-Willi syndrome. Wait, you know, people that don't know his medical condition can be so judgmental, not knowing what it is that we are dealing with. Firstly, Doc, can you just tell me what is Prader-Willi syndrome?
1: Okay, so it is very, it's one of the syndromes, mm. and because it's a clinical condition, mm. so I don't want to give too much on this public platform, because yeah. it's definitely a condition that must be seen by a clinical practitioner. Mm-hmm. Your doctor and your dietitian will work together.
0: Mm.
1: So it's a rare genetic condition, and it's influenced by chromosomes. So we also know about Down syndrome, so mm. it fits into that same category of conditions.
0: Okay.
1: And there are many, as the listener said, there are many other medical underlying conditions. Mm. So definitely endocrine, which means that we are now working with the system of how food is metabolized. So mm. these children are not our normal population. So they definitely need a good diet with a good therapist, mm. and your team is working together. So they could have a lot of digestive problems as well.
0: Mm.
1: Some of our children are a lot more sensitive to high-fiber foods. So they can't eat a lot of high-fiber foods because they get constipated. They might have a lot of flatulence, which is gas. So this is a very clinical condition, and I don't want to talk about it yeah. as if, you know, this affects everybody.
0: Mm.
1: But what I do want to say for our listeners is that as soon as you see your child is picking up weight, we can all see your weight, yeah. right? One of the ways we can do it, if your child is a two-year-old, mm-hmm. but you're buying clothes for size 4 to 5,
0: mm.
1: this is a problem. This is not just a chubby baby. This is not just, he's big boned.
0: Mm.
1: No, it's overweight. You need to go and see a medical professional for this.
0: Mm.
1: So clothes, you can see clothes is a problem. Two, if your child amongst the other 3 to 4 year olds at the creche or the kindergarten is twice the size of the other children,
0: mm.
1: it's problematic. So there are signs and there are ways that we can identify when our children are, I call them outliers.
0: Mm.
1: If they are looking too much bigger than the rest of the class, please go and see a medical doctor.
0: Mm.
1: If your child is eating and not feeling satisfied, and we do have peckish, you know, we have peckish children that nibble all the time. We call them grazers.
0: Mm.
1: They can have different eating patterns. But if they are consuming loads of food, 2 to 3 plates of food, mm. this is not normal and this is not healthy.
0: Mm.
1: Please go and see a medical professional. And so we try not to stigmatize children because of mm. weight, because children do grow into their weight.
0: Correct.
1: We don't put children on calorie restricted diet mm. or weight reducing diets. We manage the diet for good healthy patterns,
0: mm.
1: and then we increase the physical activity and children grow into their weight.
0: Mm.
1: That's the better way of managing children. So when we see our chubby children below age 5, we talk about a high level of brown fat, and that's where that word puppy fat comes from, or baby fat comes from. So there is higher amounts of brown fat. But then when you get older, that brown fat burns away and you're now stuck with your adipose tissue, mm. which is basically the white fat. And this is your fat cells that are carrying too much. They increased in size and they're carrying much more than your muscles.
0: Mm.
1: And then we call you overweight.
0: Okay.
1: And you have a higher percentage of fat. So then you're overfat as well.
0: Wow. that is definitely a lot to take in. And I like the way that you've actually put it in words so that we as the layman can understand it better. I remember back in the days, Doc, we used to take our babies to be weighed at the clinics. I'm not too sure whether they still have that, but back then you know, when they weigh the baby, they will tell you as a mother, okay, the baby's not at the right weight, he or she's still underweight, or they are overweight. Thinking of a baby, once they tell you that your baby is overweight, as a mother, what is it that you can do to ensure that the child reaches the correct weight that is needed?
1: Thanks, Sitara. So firstly, yes, we do have the Wow Baby Clinics. Mm. Every mommy should be taking, not only mommy, but every parent should be taking their children to the clinic. And the clinic does do growth monitoring.
0: Great.
1: It's growth monitoring and promotion, which means that when they find out, okay, your baby is underweight, this is because the baby's not on target. Remember that 50% line, that zero line? Mm. If your baby's under the zero line, if your baby's a minus one, that is still okay. We can work with that baby. The baby is earmarked as, you know, a baby at risk.
0: Mm.
1: And then if the baby is minus two, just like the plus three that I talked about,
0: yeah.
1: If your baby is at a minus three, that baby has to be hospitalized because that is too thin. So that is a baby that is not getting enough.
0: Mm.
1: So let's talk about the baby that's between a zero line and a minus two line. So this is what we would call an underweight baby. So the underweight baby, the nurse will definitely talk to you and say, Mommy, are you breastfeeding? Mm. How are you breastfeeding? And let's figure out if you're not doing it correctly, how we can help you to do it correctly.
0: Mm.
1: So our national health policy, our global policy is to support, promote, and protect breastfeeding.
0: Mm.
1: It's the number one feeding option for children up to age two. We should be continuing to breastfeed.
0: Mm.
1: Secondly, if we find, okay, we measure your baby and now your baby is underweight. Mm. So we will talk to you and counsel you around the breastfeeding because that's important. It provides all the nutrients and it provides adequate energy that the baby needs.
0: Mm.
1: The additional energy from age 6 months onwards comes from food. So we'll also look at, okay, how are you feeding the baby? Maybe you're not giving enough in terms of the portion size. Little babies between 6 months and 8 months eat teaspoon sizes, which is a little small amount. Then between 9 months and 12 months, they're eating tablespoons. That's a little bit more. And then older than a year, you're probably dishing out now with a dishing spoon. So that's enough. So sometimes moms don't know the right amount.
0: Mm.
1: And there are lots of feeding charts that will give you the amount of food you should be giving in teaspoons, tablespoons, and dishing spoons. So quantity is important. So I'm talking about the quantity. But maybe you're also not giving the right quality of food.
0: Mm.
1: And the quality of the food has to be a variety. A variety of fruits and vegetables. You can't give one vegetable and give grated carrot in the morning, mashed carrot in the afternoon, julienne carrot in the evening.
0: Mm.
1: That's not variety. So you can see that's a monotonous diet. And many of our children eat monotonous diets. One, because parents don't know about this diversity or variety. But more importantly in South Africa is that many of our mothers and the majority of the households in South Africa are actually living below the poverty line. And the child support grant is not enough to actually provide healthy, nutritious, adequate food.
0: Mm.
1: And that's one of the reasons we have very high stunting rates. So we know that our children in South Africa are too short because they're not getting enough. So we have two problems, too short and too fat. And I've always said that and it makes me feel like, you know, it's a terrible thing to say, but if parents understand this, then they can make better choices for their children.
0: Mm.
1: So at the clinic, this is what they would do. They would actually counsel you around the quality of the food and the quantity of food. Now, when it comes to overweight, as I said before, we don't put babies and children on weight-reducing diets.
0: Mm.
1: What we will do is we'll counsel you on quantity again, not to overfeed. Many moms will give their children a whole packet of chips to eat.
0: Mm.
1: Now, if you look at the calories in a whole packet of chips, it's far too much for a 9-month-old or an 18-month-old.
0: Mm.
1: You should be giving 2 to 3 chips. If you want to give something like a snack, it's probably a portion. So you're not giving a whole packet of chips. Children come with a whole packet of biscuits to school. I've seen school lunch boxes with 12 biscuits in it.
2: Wow.
1: Then the mommy says, ah, but you could have just had 3 at the first break and 3 at the second break and 3 after school. But mommy, that's too much. Mm. It's already not a portion size. So there's a lot of things about the portion sizes that parents don't pay attention to.
2: Mm.
1: Like, if you buy muffins, a portion is 1. A portion is not 6.
2: Yeah.
1: So parents are always giving more than what they should be giving. Mm. And it's almost like they don't understand that the more you give, it's like opening their tap to the dam, and the dam is just overflowing. Mm. So that's the problem. Secondly, the quality of the food, again, read your labels. If the product has got too much fat in it, it's too much fat.
2: Mm.
1: If the yogurt starts with milk solids, sugar, flavorant, then you can already see the energy is quite high because sugar is in there.
2: Mm.
1: So this brings us to reading the labels and trying to keep your children's choices to foods that are low in sugars and fats.
2: Mm.
1: And what is the best choice to make? 1, fresh fruits and vegetables in whatever form you want to give it, whether that is steamed, raw, cut up in julienne slices, cut up in circles, make it interesting for your children. But the more fresh fruits and vegetables we give, the better it's going to be.
2: Mm.
1: Secondly, if we keep our starches, which is like our breads, our pastas, our rice cakes, our rice, rice baskets. We can make our own rice baskets at home. You make a little rice basket in your muffin pan, fill it with a savory filling, and that's for your child. You control how much fat is in there. You control what you give your children.
2: Mm.
1: And if you're making those little rice baskets, you can fill it with nice savory fillings with vegetables, nice savory fillings with a little bit of egg as an egg mix, like a little quiche, make their own little quiches.
2: Mm.
1: It doesn't always have to be deep fried samosas, deep fried pies, deep fried dulces.
2: Mm.
1: This is a problem. This is weak. Giving children far too much calories, and they're not using it because our children are not that active.
2: Yeah.
1: Lots of children are sitting on their tablets for 2 to 3 hours. So there's not a lot of physical activity happening.
2: Mm.
1: And then the third thing is, all these energy drinks that parents think their children need, they are not running the comrades.
2: Mm.
1: They do not need energy drinks. Please, parents, just buy water.
2: Mm.
1: Give your child a water bottle. You don't even have to buy the water. The quality of water is quite good. In the Western Cape, fill up those bottles, glass bottles, send it to school with your children, send it to the ECD center, teach children to drink water. At your ECD center, make sure they're not giving the children a certain orange drink every day. Those don't need to be served. Cordials, sugar drinks are what are also problematic, not only for the weight, but also for the teeth. The more sugar we give our children to drink, the higher the calorie, the higher the dental caries as well.
2: Mm.
1: So water is a good choice. Teas is a good choice. Like if you make a iced tea base, you make your tea and you add your sparkling water to it, you can make an iced tea base. You can add a low-calorie lemonade to it, to your tea, and make an iced tea and add fruit to it. Perfect. You don't need to buy fizzy drinks.
2: Mm.
1: So cutting down on the fizzy drinks, cutting down on anything that is oily. I tell my clients and patients also, anything you like, put it on a piece of newspaper and leave it on your windowsill or anywhere where the sun is shining.
2: Mm.
1: If it leaves an oil mark, it's too much oil.
2: Wow.
1: Your biscuits, your favorite snack, your chips, put it on that brown paper or newspaper, leave it in the sun. If it has an oil mark, do not eat it.
2: Mm.
1: That's my guideline.
2: Wow.
1: So I really think we must pay attention to portion sizes and quality of food. And the quality of food really comes down to not highly processed foods. The more processed it is, if it comes out of a packet, it has to be processed. So therefore, it's probably going to have high fat for crispiness, or it's going to have sugar in it. And that's sometimes too high for what children are needing.
2: Actually, come to think of it, Doc, the guidelines that you have given
0: given now are guidelines that we as adults can also follow, because we basically in that whole matter of we want fizzy drinks, we want to eat slop chips, for example, we love our takeout foods and that. But if we actually follow what you have just recommended now, it's not just a healthy meal, but it's a filling meal as well. Because everything that's been or that you're doing is going to fill your stomach. So it wouldn't mean that I'm going to go to the shop to go buy slop chips because I feel like having that slop chips. Doc, what are some of the health consequences that can develop when a child lives with obesity, both during childhood and later in life?
1: But Tara, you know, as you were talking, I was going to say one of the things we must impress on our parents is that you are your children's first example.
0: Definitely.
1: You're both the example on how to eat, what choices they make, and also how you make choices of food in your house. Mm. That's exactly how your children is going to make choices later on as adolescents and then in their own homes. Mm. So we want to change this. We all have to eat healthy. Mm. So consequences of obesity, just in terms of think about a little body that's carrying a lot of weight. The structure of that is heavy on the bones of the children. Mm. So these children tend to have a lot of pain. They'll moan about their knees paining. They'll moan about pains in their backs. And that's literally because they're carrying too much weight. Secondly, by nature, obesity is an inflammatory situation. So it releases a lot of cortisol. And so children under cortisol conditions are highly strung. They are stressed. They're not very happy. They can be moody. It's not only a psychological situation of, you know, people are bullying them or people are mocking them, but actually their hormonal changes in their body make them feel depressed, make them feel listless. And that's part of the obesity profile. Then secondly, like I said earlier, they fall often, they're very clumsy, they're accident prone, so they get a lot of injuries. They don't like to play sport, not only because they can't run, but because their bodies are just too heavy to move around. Mm-hmm. The most common for young children is around respiratory conditions. So we find that children who are overweight and obese, they either have lots of respiratory issues, they have shortness of breath, they have heavy breathing, they breathe often through their mouths, which is a shallow breathing, and that causes a lot of brain fogginess as well. Mm. So concentration is low, the attention is low. So it's a complex situation when you have obesity as an underlying cause of your health. Mm. And then not only long-term, because we're seeing more and more younger patients with diabetes. So type 2 diabetes is related to your lifestyle and your related to obesity. It's directly associated with obesity. Mm. So we're seeing now younger patients, 10 to 12-year-olds who are becoming diabetic because they're overweight. Mm-hmm. And once you are diabetic, you're putting a lot of pressure again on the internal organs. You put a lot of pressure on the cardiac system. So again, heavy breathing, shortness of breath, feeling very lethargic, puts a lot of pressure on the heart, mm-hmm. and cardiac problems then come to the fore earlier. So mm-hmm. 15 to 17-year-olds again become our cardiac patients because now they're hypertensives. Mm-hmm. Blood pressure goes up. So it's very complex and interrelated. One organ affects the other organs.
0: Correct.
1: If the heart is pumping too hard, believe me that the kidneys are also working very hard. Mm. If the kidneys are working very hard, you're putting a lot of pressure. You are putting the cardiac system under pressure, so high blood pressure goes up. All of these things are interrelated, and the biggest change you can make is to reduce portion sizes, increase the quality of the food around fresh fruits and vegetables, fresh produced food cooked at home and not in a packet, not processed, you know. We were talking about the slop chips.
0: Mm.
1: The slop chips is literally half a bottle of oil. So yes. for every 5 potatoes that have been fried in oil, you're eating that oil. So you might as well just drink a half bottle of oil. And that's literally what we're eating. And so for parents who want to make these changes, simple changes, you don't have to change everything.
0: Mm.
1: But just think to yourself, we're not going to eat so much fried food this week. We keep it down to maybe twice a week. We're not going to eat all these crispy biscuits and chips and snack like this. What we're going to snack on is a fruit platter and a vegetable platter. Mm. Make the fruit platter, make the vegetable platter, do normal activities, but that becomes the nibbles.
0: Mm.
1: And in your home, I always tell my families, try to keep your oil consumption, what you're using, to a minimum. If you can get a family of four to only use one bottle of cooking oil, 750 molds, we have already made a significant change.
0: Mm.
1: Stop buying those 5 liters of oils and 2 liters of oils, because you're buying it, you're cooking with it, and you're packing it onto your body.
0: Mm. Well, person never really understand the impact of what you eat can have on your body. Doc, I've seen, or I know of quite a few mothers that when the child are teething, so instead of giving a teething ring or something, they actually give them a piece of biltong to chew on. So it is, you know, it's got that firmness, etc. Is biltong a good thing to give to our kids if they do feel for something?
1: Yes, and it's 2 reasons why. One is because biltong is that textured feeling that the children have for the gums. You want stimulation of the gums.
0: Yeah.
1: Two, as the baby is chewing on that biltong, you are also providing the baby with a protein base. So that's not a sugar base. Mm. That's actually a protein base. I would like to just say, keep the biltong dry and clean. So, you know, the baby chews on it, he leaves it on the floor, then he crawls around, then you pick it up and you put it on the counter and the flies are sitting on it. So we don't want to have cross-contamination. Mm. So as soon as the biltong has been chewed, take it away from the baby, put it in a dry place, or you put it in the microwave to dry again because you want to harden it for the next time.
0: Correct.
1: And keep it in a dry place. And, yeah, it's not a problem at all. We used to give in the olden days. I shouldn't say the olden days, but my daughter is now 21. But we used to give the babies the chicken bone. So you take off that very sharp bone.
0: Yeah.
1: Take off the cartilage at the end of the bone and give the children the bone to chew.
0: Oh,
1: so that's also quite practical, and that can also be used. That's not a problem. It's just about the safety and the hygiene.
0: Wow.
1: And then carrot sticks as well. You can also grate a carrot stick and then let your child, not the thin carrot stick, but the carrot itself.
0: Yeah.
1: And then they would also be able to chew on that.
0: Wow, that's quite interesting. You know, you're mentioning of a chicken bone, but I've also seen people doing that. But I find that the young mothers of the century, if you tell them, you know, if your child is teething, instead of giving him something that is not appropriate, just buy biltong and give him the biltong to chew on. And they kind of look at you as if to say, have you lost your mind? How can I go give the child a biltong? But it works. It really works. And I think there's a lot of us that can vouch for it, that it really does work. So not are they getting something to take away the itchiness of the gum, but they're also getting something that has got taste. And it tastes nice.
1: Absolutely. Yeah, Sitara, I think we should be talking a lot more about, I want to say traditional, but also conventional.
0: Yeah.
1: When we say conventional, culturally conventional.
0: Mm.
1: Because our young mothers are very influenced by what is in the media, by the influences, what's coming from the West.
0: Correct.
1: We really need to go back to basics because, one, we don't need plastics in children's mouths.
0: Yeah.
1: And most of the teething rings are made from plastic.
0: Mm.
1: We don't need our children to be entertained constantly by toys and rattles.
0: Mm.
1: And we can actually go back to how we used to do it. Mothers used to sing to their babies.
0: Yeah.
1: Mothers used to tickle their babies, play with their babies, massage their babies. There's very little visibility of how to engage with your child without having an instrument we call it instrumental play.
0: Yeah.
1: So if you want to play with your baby without having a rattle, a thing that makes a noise, a mobile that's turning, we used to play Wheezy, Wheezy, Wheezy. We used to sing Twinkle, Twinkle, Little Star. We used to talk about, Ringa, Ringa, Rosie. And I think young mommies don't know this stuff.
0: I agree.
1: And that's why That's why they will think, have you lost your mind? Because they don't see it, they don't hear it, they don't hear it in media, they don't see it in visibility, and we need to bring it back.
0: Yeah.
1: And I think for our organization, Ilifa Labantwana actually translates to the legacy or the heritage of children.
0: Oh.
1: Now that legacy and heritage actually comes back from parents and grandparents. And we need to bring our parents and grandparents into that same space so that we can learn from each other. Mm. Children are evolutionarily designed to engage with many because as they learn to engage with many, they are learning skills. They're learning to be alert. They learn how to deal with, you know, Auntie Fadi, and then they hear their mommy's voice and they hear Buddha. Mm. So it's really something that we must encourage young parents, because young parents think their children must be lying in the cot in a quiet room and they mustn't talk too loud.
0: So
1: they mustn't, you know,
0: so
1: mustn't, they must, no, people mustn't come because children must be kept, you know, they have allergies and all of this.
0: Mm.
1: Actually, we need to really go and go back and understand that socialization of the young infant is a societal, it's a community, it's a family process. It was never designed to be an individual process because if you're just with your mommy, your immunity doesn't grow.
0: Yeah.
1: So the more exposure you have, the better for your growth. And we need to bring some of that conversation back.
0: You know, Doc, you're talking about the Ringa Ringa Rosie and Peekaboo and whatever. I know that the parents of today, and when I mean today, I mean of the 21st century, when you talk to the child like that or start singing, the first thing they say is, no, you need to talk in clear sentences. You need to read a poem for them. You need to, and I'm thinking to myself, you know what? My child grew up with all this Ringa Ringa Rosie and Peekaboo and everything, and he turned out to be fine. There was nothing wrong with the way he turned. And for me, I cannot for the life of me understand why can we not allow babies to be babies?
1: There's two reasons why. There's like a clash of schools of thought. There's a clash of philosophy around child rearing. And this is exactly the part of work that I'm busy with now. Is that in the Road to Health booklet, we have a section that is called Love, Play, Talk. And that Love, Play, Talk is an element that needs to be revived and elevated in childcare, because we do need to stimulate children. And in the former years, stimulation came from our family circles. There were many people involved in many circles of care around a child. It was never just a solo mother and father. The notion of a nuclear family belonging just to a mother, father, and child is actually an abnormal notion in the context of South Africa and in the context of Africa. So I'm just going to speak from that perspective. So in that perspective, our singular engagement idea of engagement from a mother and talking whole sentences is because children are limited in exposure of hearing lots of voices, lots of words. When they are in a family circle, there is a lot more voices and a lot more words. So stimulation and learning is happening. But in the Western context, where you have only a mommy who's at home for 9 months, it's just her and a baby. It's only her voice and her talking.
0: True.
1: And so that stimulation of speaking in full sentences comes from literature from out of the West, from a context that is not our context. And so I think we must understand where that's coming from.
0: Yeah.
1: It does not mean that it's not beneficial to talk in full sentences. It is beneficial to speak in many languages. So I think children living in South Africa are exceptionally privileged when they can hear Arabic, when they can hear English and Afrikaans in one household. That's three languages already.
0: True.
1: Where there's multilingualism, we know that that stimulates the brain, and it stimulates a part of the brain that is creativity. And that's what we need a lot more of. And reading is very important. But before you read to your baby, you sing to your baby. Before you read to your baby, you tell stories to your baby. Every time you dress your baby, you say, oh, this dressy Auntie Chantal brought. Then you've already given some information. You've already opened more words than you would have. If you if you do that constantly with your child, you will be stimulating and promoting this early learning language development, because that's where it comes from. And I want to assure moms and dads, please do not push your children to develop faster or expect them to do things that they are not ready for, because we have what we call age-specific developmental milestones.
0: Correct.
1: You will not talk full sentences until about age, between the ages of 18 months and 24 months. Mm. It's a very late development milestone where we know standing happens between 9 months and 12 months. Mm. So you will see often moms think because their children can stand, they must start talking.
0: Yeah, true. That is so,
1: so
0: very
1: we keep
0: true.
1: Pushing. Yes, we keep pushing children to develop beyond what they are capable of. And that's not fair. That's like taking a standard 6 and putting them in a matric class.
0: True. So very true.
1: Yeah.
0: Doc, just in rounding off with this conversation, as our time is slowly coming to an end, how much of this conversation should focus on the individual child and how much should we look at the environment children are growing up in?
1: So when we talk about parents, parents are obviously singularly focused on their children, rightly so. Mm. When we talk about child rearing in the context of early childhood development, then you have a broader perspective, because now you're talking to a group of children with a group of mothers. Mm. And now it's no longer the individual, but it's also the context. So ecologically, what does it allow for? If we say to moms, you must take your children for a walk, but there's high levels of gangsterism or fighting or whatever's happening in the environment, moms can't apply that. So she stays at home and spends most of her time indoors.
0: Correct.
1: So we have to think about what does the environment allow us to do, and how much pressure are we putting on parents when things are not in their control. Mm. I, as a dietitian, is promoting all the time fresh fruits and fresh vegetables. Mm. But that doesn't mean it's always accessible. Doesn't mean it's out there for moms to be able to choose these fresh fruits and vegetables when, one, it may not be available if you're living in the Northern Cape. Mm. Or two, it's not economically available because you don't have the money to buy these fresh fruits and vegetables that I'm talking about. Mm. So when we're sitting in our policy context, the policies and the program decision-making, it's always about what the system and what the environment, we call it the ecosystem, can allow for. And that we must address, because like in the food choices, if you don't have access to good foods, fruits and vegetables, and you only have what is packaged and it's like coming out of a vending machine, that's the system that's driving poor health, and that system needs to change.
0: Mm. Indeed. Doc, just lastly, you know, we as grandparents, we can be very naughty in the sense that when our children come and they bring the baby along, yes, I give the baby to you, and you kind of look around to make sure the parents aren't allowed, and then give them a small bit of chocolate to eat or give them a little bit of ice cream to eat. I mean, is that okay? Because then when the parents actually see that, they it's almost like they go into this murderous stage where I told you don't give them sweet things. I told you. But I mean, come on, we are grandparents. We want to spoil them. Is it wrong for us to do that?
1: I feel like you're setting me up, Sitwara, but I'm going to answer this in two ways. One, grandparents are a huge contribution to childcare, child rearing, child exposure. And there's good evidence to show that the effect of grandparents on children is very calming, it's very safe, and children actually love their grandparents.
0: Correct.
1: Not because you are the grandparents, but you are also calmer than the mothers and the fathers. And so they like to be with you.
0: Yeah.
1: Two, do not betray the parents. If the parents have asked you not to do something, please don't do it, because you actually break the trust between you and your children's level, right?
0: Yeah.
1: And it flows over then to the child. Mm. So it makes for very difficult family dynamics.
0: Mm.
1: The other reason why I think parents also try, don't give sugar, don't give chocolate, don't give dulces, whatever the story is because you're not there when they go home and the child is cramping.
0: Mm.
1: The child is not usually eating ice cream and you've given them ice cream. 10 to 1, they're going to have a gastro reaction, either cramping or constipation or diarrhea or something's happening,
2: yeah.
1: and then you're not there in the middle of the night and they're cursing you. So yeah. don't do that. But two, grandparents can be the calming effect both for the parents as well.
2: Mm.
1: So sometimes parents are just over anxious, over stretched, over stressed.
2: Correct.
1: And then grandparents are the safe haven for both the baby but also for the parents.
2: Mm.
1: And I think grandparents must know that they play such an important role for just helping parents to feel like, you know, everything's okay.
2: Yeah.
1: If my mom is there, everything's okay. Because you're still the mommy.
2: True.
1: Whether you're the grandparent, you're still the mommy
2: yeah.
1: for the stressed child.
2: Mm.
1: And that stressed child has now got a baby, which makes everybody a bit stressed. So again, I just want to say thank you to the grandparents. Thank you for not giving children ice cream in the middle of the night. But yeah, I think sensitivities around how parents want to rear their children is something we need to talk about, because there's a lot of pressure on parents.
2: Correct.
1: Parents feel very pressured and stressed if they're not knowing that they're doing the right thing, or the competitive environment of child rearing.
2: Mm.
1: I am amazed at how many play groups have sprung up.
2: True.
1: I mean, we used to just play with our children at home. Now
2: yeah.
1: you must schedule play. You must know the right people to go and play with. I think it's a lot on parents. And so, yeah, let's make it easier for everybody that's trying to rear children now in the 21st century. I like that, in the 21st century.
2: I must admit, Doc, I most certainly wouldn't want to rear a child in this 21st century. There's just so
1: I agree.
2: If I think back to the 90s when my child was born, there was no strictness about who should speak to the child, who can't speak to the child, when they go and sleep, when they don't go and sleep, because we did what the baby wanted, which is also wrong because the baby should be around your time and not theirs. But, you know, it's just that whole family thing. You know, when you go to your mother and the baby is there, everybody gets so overwhelmed with the baby being in the house, and then, you know, granny gets a little bit naughty and say, okay, here's a little bit of chocolate for you. And I mean, you kind of you know, you kind of throw a blind eye to it because it doesn't happen all the time. But you know, I mean, Doc, please give us grandparents a little bit of leeway. Please, I beg of you, please give us leeway.
1: I must say, I'm so lucky because I work for Ilipa La Bantuana, which only talks about the children and for the children.
2: Doc, don't worry. I will get you on another day.
1: Thank you.
2: But Doc, it's really been a pleasure talking to you. A lot of interesting facts that you have spoken about, and I'm sure a lot that mothers and grandparents and fathers who play the role of mothers, the aunt who plays the role of mother, that they can actually put to good use going forward. And also just looking at the progress of the child, not just in education, but weight-wise as well. So, Doc, until we chat again, I bid you good evening, and I leave you in the protection of God Almighty. Until we chat again, goodbye.
1: Thank you very much. Bye-bye.
2: Well, childhood obesity is about so much more than a number on a scale. It is about the environment our children grow up in, the food that surrounds them, the habits they develop, the marketing they are exposed to, and the opportunities they have to move, play, and grow. And perhaps one of the most important messages is that this conversation should be about health, not shame. Our children need guidance, healthy choices, and supportive environments, not labels. A big thank you to Dr. Chantal Witten, Director of Health Systems Strengthening at Ilafa La Bantuana, for helping us understand the bigger picture around childhood obesity, sugar, media, and the health of our children. Well, that's it from the Lifestyle team this evening. From Bo Shabir and myself, I bid thee all Khuda Hafiz.

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2: 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We spread the word. Stop the genocide. Boycott now.
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